0: changing the name of Lake Ontario to Lake America.
1: And how the insect
0: changing the name of Lake Ontario to Lake America.
1: And

0: more than half of them foreign tourists and pilgrims. The Indian government says nearly 300 of its citizens are not contactable following the floods in Nepal. Archana Shukla is in Mumbai.
1: Families are desperately waiting for more information. They are, in fact, reaching out on social media, putting posts, photos of their relatives who are missing to get some sort of leads. There have been several accounts of families who say that they had spoken to their relatives just a few minutes before the flood hit. They had done video calls. I've been speaking with some of the travel companies who say they had done their morning checks just 5 minutes before the floods hit, and everyone in those groups have now been unreachable.
0: Syria's President Ahmed al-Shara has appointed the leader of the Kurdish-led Syrian Democratic Forces as a presidential adviser. It comes days after Mazlum Abdi announced the dissolution of his Kurdish forces under an integration deal with Damascus. Warren Ball reports.
2: The Syrian Democratic Forces were set up in 2015 with the backing of the US and played a key role in the defeat of the Islamic State group. But their hopes of forming an autonomous Kurdish-led state in northeastern Syria were dealt a blow when Ahmed al-Sharaa's forces ousted the president, Bashar al-Assad, in December 2024. They lost most of the territory they'd held during clashes in January with government forces that were trying to reintegrate the territory into a unified Syria. They suffered a further blow when Washington made it clear it sought a closer relationship with Syria's new president.
0: President Trump has issued an executive order renaming Lake Ontario, which borders both the United States and Canada, as Lake America. The US president had repeatedly threatened the measure in posts on social media amid an escalating trade row. Daniel Bush is in Washington.
3: This is really a response by President Trump about the state of trade negotiations with Canada, the fact that Canada has retaliated to his increased tariffs, which would take effect on a broad number of goods. The Canadian government has responded and announced retaliatory tariffs of up to 50% on a broad range of American goods. And this is a president who is deeply frustrated with the fact that the Canadians didn't essentially just fold and give in to his demands. And this is an effort by him to strong-arm the Canadians into more favorable trade deals.
0: Police in Zambia say the opposition leader, who came second in this month's disputed presidential election, has been detained over allegations of treason. Brian Mundobile and his running mate were taken into custody earlier on Thursday after President Hakainde Hichilema put pressure on the United Nations to hand him over. World News from the BBC. Malaysia says it has finalised the first phase of a voluntary repatriation programme that will see about 1,500 Myanmar refugees return home. Prime Minister Anwar Ibrahim had earlier stated that Myanmar had agreed to repatriate 5,000 ethnic Rohingya refugees amid rising tensions with local communities in Malaysia. A group of 100 tech firms, including Microsoft and Google, are calling on countries and organizations to strengthen their cyber defenses against artificial intelligence before it's too late. The firms say cyber attacks enabled by AI will become more widespread and sophisticated in a matter of months, and current security measures won't be enough. Last month, tools being tested by OpenAI went rogue and successfully hacked into another company, Hugging Face. Nigeria's president, Bola Tinubu, has set up a committee to reform the country's football following what he described as repeated failures to qualify for major tournaments. It follows the resignation of the head of Nigeria's football governing body.
4: This is The World. I'm Marco Werman.
5: And I'm Carolyn Beeler. Thank you for tuning in today. A 12 out of 10. That's how President Trump described his highly anticipated meeting with Chinese President Xi Jinping this morning.
6: I mean, he's a tremendous leader of a very powerful country, and I give great respect to him. And we appreciate the fact that he came for this meeting.
5: Trump there talking to reporters aboard Air Force One earlier today.
4: The two leaders met in Busan, South Korea, for a little under 2 hours. It appeared to be cordial, a significant de-escalation between the world's two largest economies. The World's Jeremy Siegel has been reporting in China for the past week. He explained to me earlier today what was accomplished in these talks.
7: Well, I think it's worth looking at this in terms of what happened and what didn't happen. So here's what we know, and this is primarily based off of comments made by President Trump in the aftermath of the meeting, and then statements from the Chinese state media, which are far briefer than anything we get from the U.S. president. So according to Trump, this was a, quote, amazing meeting. The two of them, he says, came to agreement on two major fronts that have been dominating the headlines in recent days: tariffs and rare earth minerals. Trump says he has agreed to cut tariffs. He

0: put in place to push China on controlling fentanyl trafficking. He says Xi promised to do more when it comes to preventing fentanyl from coming into the U.S., so he agreed to these tariff reductions that bring overall tariffs on Chinese goods down significantly from 57% to 47%. And that's huge, especially when you consider that before this meeting, Trump was threatening to impose an additional 100% tariff on all Chinese goods. Now, on the opposite end of the table, Trump says Xi agreed to keep providing rare earth minerals to the rest of the world.
1: Right. So rare earth minerals, these are what's found in basically everything from phones to laptops to electric cars, anything with microprocessors needing super fast conduction, right?
0: Yeah, and China produces the vast, vast majority of these, more than 80% of the world supply. Before this meeting, China was threatening to basically choke exports of them, which would cause absolute chaos for supply chains, not just in the U.S., but across the world. So I think now countries and markets around the globe are breathing a sigh of relief.
1: You also mentioned, Jeremy, it's also worth discussing what did not happen at this meeting. What was not on the table?
0: Taiwan. Taiwan was not discussed. This is the island that China claims as its own, but the U.S. backs its security. You know, usually Xi makes sure to stress the importance of Taiwan in talks with the U.S., but China's readout from the state media of these talks made no mention of it. A couple other areas where I think there notably was not really any movement, Ukraine. Trump says the two leaders did talk about Ukraine, the war there, but it was really vague. And there was no tangible agreement on any collaborative efforts to end the war. Also, there was no agreement on the ownership of TikTok, the video sharing platform that is Chinese owned, but Trump wants to be spun out into an American business. And then finally, I really think it's worth noting, Marco, at this point, all of this, it's just words. There is no official agreement between China and the U.S. in place. Both ends, you know, appear to be saying these were productive talks. But there is not a signed deal yet.
1: Yeah, that's interesting. As I said, you've been on the ground for a week in China, Jeremy. What's been the response to these developments?
0: Well, as I mentioned, what we've gotten officially from the Chinese government is measured, to say the least, especially in comparison to Trump's comments. That said, I think economically speaking, this is a relief for the country. You know, China's economy, while massive, has been slowing recently. So for now, I think this does give some reassurance in the short term that, you know, this isn't an escalating trade war as it's appeared to be in recent weeks. That being said, this agreement's not final. It's not a comprehensive trade deal yet. And I think it's fair to say the U.S. and China are still very much rivals on the world stage.
1: Yeah. So what next? I mean, what is China watching for in the days ahead with these good words, but no formal agreement, as you say?
0: Well, I think it depends in part on where you are. You know, I was just in Shenzhen, which is one of China's most rapidly growing cities, both population-wise and economically. And there, you can really see how China right now is not just preparing for, but actualizing a kind of self-reliance. You know, exports to the U.S. and other parts of the world are such a big part of China's economy, building and putting stuff together that people in America buy. And in that sense, American tariffs are scary for China. But in Shenzhen, where I've witnessed some huge technological advancements when it comes to electric cars, self-driving cars, drones, cell phones, China is not just building things based on American technological innovations. They're purely developing their own stuff that Chinese people are buying, but also countries outside of the U.S. are buying in huge numbers. And Marco, one shining example of those innovations is BYD, the car manufacturer that's based in Shenzhen. It is fully produced in China, exported not to the U.S., but to countries around the world. It's the biggest electric vehicle maker in the world, and China wants to be doing more of that.
1: Wow. Forward into the future. So President Trump left South Korea just before a summit of Asian nations. I hear some observers saying that China is going to use that opportunity to present itself as the stable trading partner in the region. Could this be a strategic win for China?
0: Yeah, I think that's fair to say. And it goes back to this idea of self-reliance and not relying on the U.S. You know, a number of people I've spoken to in China say there is a broader push underway by the country to bolster relationships with other countries that might be unhappy with America's tariff policy. So on the one hand, China wants and many parts of its economy need stability with the U.S. And this sort of one-year truce that we're seeing unfold, it brings some stability, but on the other hand, it's preparing both economically and diplomatically for a future where maybe that stability is not there.
1: The World's Jeremy Siegel speaking with us from Hong Kong. Thank you, Jeremy.
0: Thank you, Marco.
2: Police in Rio de Janeiro carried out an operation this week that killed more than 130 people, making it the deadliest crackdown on organized crime in the city's history. Authorities say the raids targeted members of the Red Command, one of Brazil's most powerful criminal groups. But the scale of the violence has stunned the country. Human rights groups are demanding an independent investigation. The World's Tibis Isaiah has more.
3: In the north of Rio de Janeiro, the favelas of Peña and Alemão woke to the aftermath of a police raid that turned the streets into a war zone. Dozens of bodies were found in a nearby forest and along the streets. Though some gang members were arrested, residents say the raid was intended mainly to kill as many people as possible, some calling the operation a massacre. With no official help, residents themselves search for the missing, moving the dead through the night on improvised stretchers. By morning, they had lined dozens of bodies on the pavement of a public square. Some had been stripped down to their underwear to make them easier to recognize. One of the mothers in the scene was featured in a local report.
4: Meu filho se entregou, mandou a mensagem, mandou a localização. Eu estou me entregando. Me mataram, arrancaram.
3: She says her son sent her a text saying he had tried to surrender, but he was still handcuffed and shot in the head. Now, as the gunfire fades, residents are trying to return to daily life.
5: Então, pós-guerra, né, o cenário, e a gente está aqui agora, catando corpos, lavando sangue das ruas.
3: It's the aftermath of a war, Raul Santiago, a resident of one of the favelas, told me. The death toll stands at more than 130 people, including four police officers. The raid involved 2,500 officers sent to capture leaders of the Comando Vermelho, or Red Command. That's a criminal organization born in Rio's prisons in the late 1970s that now controls territory across Brazil, including in the Amazon. Rio's governor, Claudio Castro, a member of the right-wing party, defended the raid as a hard blow against crime.
6: Porque a população quer uma solução para o dia a dia. A população quer...
3: People want safety in their daily lives, he said during a press conference after the raid. He rejected accusations of excessive force and called the operation a victory. But researchers who track violence in Rio say there is no victory in a slaughter. Here is security expert Robert Muga with the Igarapé Institute in Brazil.
7: Rio de Janeiro has raids like this all the time. It has had raids like this going back decades. And we've seen casualties often in single or double digits, but we've never seen anything quite like this. This was the deadliest day of police action, and certainly in Rio, but possibly in Brazil in its history.
3: Muga says this time, police sealed off escape routes into the forest, which may have led to the unusually high death toll.
7: We didn't only see armored vehicles and heavily armed special forces, military forces, confronting extremely well-armed gang members. We also saw hijacked buses, weaponized drones, and of course, we saw a city that was paralyzed by this disruption.
3: Ignacio Cano, who studies police violence at the State University of Rio de Janeiro, says politics also played a role.
8: Next year is an electoral year in Rio de Janeiro, and I think the government wanted to make a statement. because they know that public security is going to be one of the main topics. And the government wanted to show itself as very, very tough on crime.
3: Rio's police are considered amongst the most violent in the world. Cano says accountability is almost non-existent.
8: We have done several pieces of research and we found extremely few cases of sentences against police officers, even when there were, for example, forensic evidence that clearly contradicted the police version.
3: Rio's governor, Claudio Castro, has expressed condolences only for the four police officers killed, describing them as, quote, the true victims. He referred to the more than 100 dead suspects as narco-terrorists.
8: The governor here talks about narco-terrorists, which is the same term being used by the Trump administration, killing people in boats in Venezuela and Colombia to try to justify what are really summary executions.
3: Many experts say that this language erases basic human rights and frames Brazil's poorest residents as enemies in a war. And for the mothers who lost their sons, that rhetoric feels like salt in the wound.
9: Assassino! Assassino!
3: Yesterday at a protest, they called the governor a murderer and demanded his resignation.
9: Toda véspera de uma grande eleição, há uma estratégia. A estratégia de entrar as nossas comunidades.
3: A woman who lost her son in this week's raid said every time an election approaches, it's a strategy to attack their communities, to spread terror, and then use that to campaign. Community activist Raul Santiago says the country can't afford to normalize this kind of violence.
5: O que aconteceu hoje não pode se repetir nunca mais. Tem que ter um acordo da sociedade, tem que ter um movimento.
3: Because, he says, there is no success in an operation where more than 100 people are brutally executed. For the world, I'm Tibisay Sea.

0: Baseball fans have had lots to talk about this week with an epic World Series underway, an international World Series, I might add, because it's Toronto against LA. Just ahead, how politics and national pride are supercharging Canadian baseball fans. 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

0: This is The World. I'm Marco Werman. If you weren't already a fan of baseball, this is the World Series to become one. These Dodgers-Blue Jays games have been spectacular. Game 3 was an 18-inning battle in Los Angeles that ended like this.
1: Freeman sends a fly ball to center field. Varsho's going back before the clock strikes midnight. Freddie Freeman has ended it. It's a repeat hero with the last word on a Game 3 classic.
0: Yeah, you can feel the excitement. It was the Dodgers with that win after more than 6 hours of baseball. But Toronto came back and now leads the series 3-2. Of course, the series is not just about the number of hits, runs, and outs. It's being played at a moment of high political drama between the U.S. and Canada. Leanne Goodman is an editor of The Conversation. She joins us from Toronto. You're a Blue Jays fan, Leanne. Let's put that out there first. So how are you feeling about the series at this point?
2: You know, I'm pretty anxious because it's a state of Toronto sports fandom to be constantly fearful that they're going to collapse.
0: I mean, there have been some spectacular games. Baseball fans are getting wowed by just how great this World Series is. Here's one moment among many that stands out. Blue Jays are at Dodger Stadium. Fans are just getting seated when the first pitch is thrown.
1: Game 5 with a fastball that's hit in the air to deep left field. Call to the track. It's a bomb on the first pitch of Game 5.
0: First pitch, home run.
1: Now Vlad Jr. hooks a ball down the left field.
0: Then third pitch, home run.
1: To start Game 5. Three pitches in, 2-0 Toronto.
0: What was your reaction when the Blue Jays took that lead 2-0 in the first three pitches of that game?
2: To be honest, I kind of felt sorry for their pitcher. I mean, I was delighted, but you really feel for the pitcher in those situations, right? The pressure on them. And the game can, you know, win or lose based on their performance. So my first reaction was, oh, this poor pitcher. But of course, I was delighted. You know, two homers in the first three pitches.
0: Yeah.
2: It's great. And that's kind of part of the Blue Jay folklore, is how they hit these huge homers at very critical moments that change the course of the series.
0: So I want to put the baseball talk on pause for a moment, because this is all happening at a time of great political tension between the Trump White House and Canada. How has that manifested itself in this World Series?
2: You know, there's not been a news story on it, but I know at the very beginning of the series, they kicked somebody out of the stadium for wearing a Canada is not for sale cap. So I suspect they've told the players not to touch that. But I can tell you, in my own circle and friends across the country, it feels special this year. It feels like it's something different because of all the tensions right now. We really feel like a real sense of national unity, and we're really rallying around the Jays. And I think it's particularly due to the, you know, the Trump situation, and we feel a bit beat up by the Americans right now. So this seems like a bit of a revenge fantasy. Even though most of the players are Americans.
0: Yeah, well, that's interesting. That's the makeup of the team. But what about Toronto fans? I mean, are they also taking this wider geopolitical headline on board as they root for the Blue Jays?
2: Yeah, absolutely. People really feel like this is something that's an important moment for Canada, particularly right now. I mean, Toronto fans are pretty diehard on the Jays, but what is interesting to me is it's been a real noticeable marketing tactic to promote them as being a unifying force for Canada. So you've got fans in Vancouver who would ordinarily be cheering for the Mariners. It's become a real, in Quebec, where the majority are Francophones, it's become a real rallying cry in Canada. The whole country is behind them for sure.
0: So do we know how some of the American players on the Blue Jays feel about kind of being the proxy for Canadian frustration, shall we say?
2: You know, they don't go into the politics, but I will say that especially Schneider, the manager of the team, and a couple of the other Jays have really gone on in at great length about how they love playing for an entire country, how special it is for them. They just don't touch Trump or politics, which I think is probably by design.
0: So it sounds like there's more on the line for Toronto than just winning the series. Like, aside from baseball bragging rights, what else would victory at the World Series mean?
2: For Toronto in particular, there's a lot of anxiety. We never quite believe we're going to win. And I think this win, I think it's giving Toronto sports fans a bit of, you know, confidence, a bit of an understanding that we can compete against the best and that our teams are world-class. And it's just a reminder that we're competitors. We're in the game.
0: That's amazing. So this year, what does it mean to be a Blue Jays fan for you?
2: You know, it's been great for me because I was at the Joe Carter game in 93 when they won the World Series, and I was pregnant with my son, who now lives overseas and has watched every Jays game this season and is now just happens to be in Canada renewing his visa. And is so he and I are watching all the games together. So that's been fantastic, a really lovely mother-son bonding experience. Nice. Yeah, it's been great. Like, he was in my womb when Joe Carter hit that home run.
0: The circuit is complete.
2: Honestly, I'm like any other Toronto sports fan, constantly in a state of high anxiety. Like, when they're pitch, I can barely watch. So my son has to sort of talk me off the ledge and remind me of 93.
0: 93, the last time the Toronto Blue Jays won the World Series. That was Leanne Goodman, a Toronto-based editor at The Conversation and a major Jays fan. Her team plays the Dodgers again tomorrow night in Toronto. The Jays lead the series 3-2.
3: Radio Free Asia will begin shutting down its news operations tomorrow. It is one of four federally funded international broadcasters that the Trump administration wants to dismantle.
0: RFA has been around since 1996. Its core mission, to provide independent news and information across Asia in different languages.
3: Mandarin, Korean, Uyghur, and Tibetan, among other languages. Fans of the news service say its absence will be noticeable in countries run by authoritarian regimes where there are no legitimate independent news outlets and limited freedom of speech. And now here are a few more global headlines that we are following.
0: Hurricane Melissa is forecast to pass near Bermuda late today. The massive storm hit Haiti, Jamaica, and Cuba this week. About 3/4 of Jamaica was left without electricity. In Cuba, the storm also took down power and communication lines. Cuban officials have yet not said how widespread the damage is.
3: Tanzania is seeing a second day of protests following the country's recent elections. Authorities ordered a curfew in Dar es Salaam, Tanzania's biggest city, after violent clashes between protesters and police. The ruling party has been in power since 1961. Human rights groups say the government was behind a wave of terror against the political opposition in the run-up to elections. Lawmakers from the European Parliament said today that voting in Tanzania was neither free nor fair.
0: Israel's military today said Hamas handed over 2 coffins to the Red Cross, containing the remains of hostages who were held in the Gaza Strip. The remains of 13 more hostages still need to be recovered. Israel has accused Hamas of violating the Gaza ceasefire agreement by being slow to hand over the remains of deceased hostages. Palestinian officials say Israel's strikes in reaction have killed dozens of people in recent days.
3: More global news is online for you at theworld.org. 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

0: This is The World. I'm Marco Werman. The Trump administration is launching U.S. military attacks in the Western Hemisphere. Yesterday, Defense Secretary Pete Hegseth announced another deadly strike on alleged drug smugglers. He said it took place in international waters off the Pacific coast of Mexico, killing four people. A previous strike on Monday against what the administration says are, quote, narco-terrorists, killed 14 people. Since early September, the American military has blown up more than a dozen suspected drug boats, killing at least 61 people. The World's Matthew Bell has more.
1: In a social media post, Pete Hegseth said the series of U.S. attacks against three boats on Monday ended with one survivor in the water. U.S. forces apparently contacted Mexican authorities about that. Mexico's Navy conducted a rescue operation, but no survivors were found. Mexican President Claudia Sheinbaum spoke about the incident during a news conference yesterday.
2: Como ustedes saben, nosotros queremos que se cumplan todos los tratados internacionales.
1: We want all international treaties to be complied with, the president said. And then she went on to say, quote, we don't agree with these attacks. Sheinbaum said she called for a meeting with the U.S. ambassador in Mexico to talk about what's going on. U.S. administration officials, including President Trump, say the military is taking the fight to Latin American drug gangs that are sending deadly narcotics into American cities and towns. The U.S. military strikes began early last month off the Caribbean coast of Venezuela, then Colombia. The ones off the western coast of Mexico are just the latest.
3: Well, I do think it's notable that the first strike that occurred on the 2nd of September coincided with the Secretary of State's visit to Mexico to discuss enhanced security cooperation.
1: That's Brian Finucan, a senior advisor with the International Crisis Group.
3: You know, one of the functions that these strikes play in the Caribbean is as a reminder to other states in the region of U.S. military capabilities as a potentially not so subtle threat, that if they do not cooperate with the U.S. on counter-narcotics, on security, that the U.S. could take unilateral military action on their territory.
1: That has not happened yet, but Trump has been threatening the Venezuelan government and, to a lesser extent, the one in Colombia. He's ordered a U.S. aircraft carrier strike group to deploy to the region. This will add major firepower to the forces already deployed there. President Trump has designated numerous Latin American drug cartels as terrorist organizations. Administration officials keep comparing the cartels to Al-Qaeda or ISIS, and they say deadly force is the only way to deal with them. But Brian Finucan says the White House still has not offered compelling justification for what the U.S. military is doing.
3: If this administration had a good story to tell on either the facts or the law relating to these strikes in the Caribbean and now the Pacific, they would be telling that story. Their failure to tell it is significant.
1: Members of Congress have raised questions about the legality of this military campaign, but it doesn't look like the Trump administration will stop anytime soon. Trump accuses Venezuela's president, Nicolas Maduro, of profiting from the drug trade, while Maduro says the United States is just engaging in a new form of imperialist aggression. In a recent speech, he said the accusations of drug trafficking are just a pretext.
4: Y el pueblo de los Estados Unidos lo sabe. Se están inventando una nueva guerra.
1: The people of the United States know it, Maduro said. They're making up a new eternal war. We will prevent it in South America and the Caribbean by saying no to war, yes to peace, and yes to prosperity. Sergio Guzman is the director of Colombia Risk Analysis, based in Bogota. He says most Colombians are not big fans of Maduro, but they're not happy about the way the Trump administration is going after him.
5: We have an aspirational view of the United States. We have very close military and intelligence sharing with the United States. But in this new act of aggression or rhetorical aggression against Venezuela, our governments are not necessarily seeing eye to eye. And this is concerning because we do not want a regional war. We do not want a military invasion on Venezuelan soil. And it seems as though that is very much in play for the United States at the moment.
1: Guzman says governments across Latin America are well aware of the dangers of the drug cartels. No one's going to stand up for them. But at the same time, he says, people across the region are frustrated by the Trump administration's willingness to engage in military action that violates international law. For The World, I'm Matthew Bell.

0: In the Netherlands, a political party on the center-left looks set to emerge as the biggest winner in national elections. Preliminary results showed that the far-right party of Geert Wilders was running neck and neck with the center-left Democrats 66 party. 38-year-old Rob Jetten, who leads D66, hopes that when all of the votes are finally counted, he will be poised to form a coalition government that excludes the extreme right.
1: This is an historic election result because we've shown not only to the Netherlands but also to the world that it is possible to beat populist and extreme right movements. And I'm very eager to cooperate with other parties.
0: To learn more, we reached out to Sarah De Lange in Amsterdam. She's a professor of Dutch politics at the Institute of Political Science at Leiden University. De Lange told me the election results so far have included two surprises.
2: The first is that the two main centrist parties, the Christian Democrats and the Social Liberals, have done so well. But the second surprise is that although Geert Wilders' PVV, the main radical right party in the Netherlands, has lost, the radical right as a whole has remained stable. So other radical right parties have picked up his dissatisfied voters. So it's not the case that these voters have returned to the mainstream. Instead, they have voted for two alternative radical right parties, the first called Ja 21 and the second Forum of Democracy. The one is slightly more moderate than the PVV. The other is actually more radical than the PVV.
0: So how do you read these election results? What are the voters voting on and what are they saying?
2: So it shows that the Netherlands is really polarized. One segment of the population wants a centrist, stable, and moderate government. The other section of the Dutch population really wants a government of the right that devotes a lot more attention to immigration policy.
0: And I understand that even some of the centrist political parties have moved to the political right on issues, including immigration. Is that right? And if so, how much have their platforms changed?
2: Yes. So a lot of mainstream parties in the Netherlands in these elections have taken quite outspoken positions on immigration. And there's a broad consensus that somehow immigration to the Netherlands should be limited. Whether or not that is through measures to reduce asylum applications or through a legislation that regulates labor migration, that is a point where the mainstream parties differ on quite substantially.
0: So it seems at this point most likely that the center-left party D66, led by Rob Jetten, is likely to be set to form a government. What kind of government might they put together?
2: So the election results as they stand now give Rob Jetten very few options. The only coalition of four parties that would have a majority in parliament would be a broad centrist coalition that would include the two centrist winners of the election, so D66 and CDA, but also the more left-leaning Green Labour Alliance and the more right-leaning VVD. Now, this is a difficult coalition to form because the VVD has been very outspoken that it's not willing to govern with the Green Labour Alliance.
0: So we have mentioned Rob Jetten from D66. Can you tell me more about him, this likely next prime minister?
2: Yes, so he's quite an interesting figure. He's relatively young. He's only 38. But he's been in politics for a long time. Many commentators compare him today, actually, to our former Prime Minister, Mark Rutte, because of his upbeat, positive campaign, his flexibility, his ability to get along with party leaders from both the left and the right. And he also has a bit this Teflon nature that Rutte used to have, that issues don't really affect him all that much in politics.
0: Mm. So he is kind of seen as a rising star, and now he has maybe reached the peak there.
2: Yeah, so he's been a rising star for a long time. He's had to step aside two elections ago to give Sigrid Kaag a chance as a party leader, but he's come back as a party leader more experienced and has taken his party to unprecedented heights.
0: More broadly, taking a bit of a step back from the party politics here, there are questions about how much support the far right can ultimately win. This goes for much of Europe. Do you think this election helps answer that question at all for the Netherlands?
2: Yes, I think it shows that the support for the far right is not fixed. It can develop over time. So we see that the far right bloc in parliament remains relatively stable. It's projected to gain one seat. But if we look at the electoral data that we now are seeing, we see that the group of voters who considers voting for one of these far-right parties has actually grown substantially since the 2003 elections.
0: How long is it likely to take for these parties to form a government?
2: You shouldn't be surprised if the negotiations take anywhere from 6 months to a year, even though everyone is saying that in the best interest of the country, the formation should be as fast as possible.
0: Wow, that's a long time, especially considering the last government took, what, 7 months to put together and then lasted only 11 months?
2: It's very normal at the moment for governments to take at least 6 months to form because of all the difficulties that are involved in compromising with so many parties.
0: And was this the outcome that was expected in terms of what the government might actually look like? It is a surprise that Geert Wilders did not come out decisively on top, right?
2: Yes, but at the same time, it was already clear that all the other parties were not willing to govern with him, either for principled reasons, because they feel that his program conflicts too much with constitutional principles, such as the freedom of religion, due to its stances on the Islam, or for more pragmatic reasons, because they feel that Geert Wilders is not a trustworthy partner, given that he's now toppled two governments.
0: Is there anything we can gather about the rest of Europe and the trajectory of the far right from these results, election results in the Netherlands?
2: One of the things that this shows is that even when far-right parties govern and they don't manage to execute their programs, this does not necessarily mean that their voters will be dissatisfied and return to the mainstream. These are voters that are very distrustful of mainstream politics and parties and are therefore more likely to look for a radical right alternative or even to abstain from voting than return to the mainstream on short term.
0: Sarah De Lange is a professor of Dutch politics at the Institute of Political Science at Leiden University. She's been telling us about elections in the Netherlands where the far-right vote has splintered.
3: Earlier this month, we brought you a story about how dozens of weather balloons carrying bundles of contraband cigarettes were disrupting commercial flights in Lithuania. The balloons appeared to come from neighboring Belarus. Well, over the past week, the situation has escalated dramatically. Lithuanian airports were forced to close several times. And now the government in Vilnius, the Lithuanian capital, says it's closing its border with Belarus. The World's Europe correspondent, Orla Barry, has more.
4: The balloons are big, about the size of a car. And by Sunday night, Lithuanian authorities said they had detected 66 of them in the country's airspace. The main airport in Vilnius closed four times in the past week, disrupting dozens of flights and infuriating passengers trying to get back home to Lithuania.
5: We didn't hear anything from leaders of our country, and we were sitting for 40 hours in Frankfurt.
4: Project manager Adomas Taraskavicius was due to fly home from Frankfurt to Vilnius last Friday. He's not angry at the airlines or the airports, he says, but at the Lithuanian government that didn't seem to be doing anything to solve the crisis.
5: They saw last week what's happening, and the airport on Friday was closed for the second time, and they still waited. They still waited. People, citizens were stuck in the airport.
4: On Monday, the Lithuanian government did act. Prime Minister Inga Ruginienė said she had authorized the army to shoot the helium balloons down.
6: Taip mes vėlgi siunčiame signalą, kad mes pasirengę.
4: We're sending a signal, she said, that we're ready to take the toughest actions whenever our airspace is compromised. Now the government is going a step further, shutting the country's border with Belarus until the end of November, preventing most Belarusians from travelling to Lithuania or transporting goods to the EU. Balloons carrying contraband into Lithuania aren't new. Hundreds were detected in the country's airspace last year too, authorities say. Local diplomats say it's unlikely this is just a smuggling operation by criminal gangs.
7: This is part of big Russia's and involving Belarusia hybrid warfare campaign against Baltic countries, Central Europe and the rest of Europe.
4: Eitvydas Bajarūnas is a former Lithuanian ambassador to Russia and a visiting fellow with the Centre for European Policy Analysis.
7: It's aiming to create panic, to diminish public trust in national institutions, also in NATO-EU capacity to cope with this problem.
4: The Prime Minister of Lithuania calls it a hybrid attack too, designed to destabilise the country. The Belarusian leader is a close ally of Russian President Vladimir Putin. But proving they're in cahoots isn't easy. Political analyst Katia Glod, who's originally from Belarus, says the government in Minsk could also be making a profit from this whole scheme.
8: Tobacco business has been one of those top businesses in Belarus that has been very lucrative. It might have been that there was their way to smuggle more, and the regime is just turning a blind eye to this because they very much rely on these businesses.
4: The Belarus Customs Authority has condemned Lithuania's decision to close the border. But Glod, who's deputy head of the new Eurasia Strategy Centre, a London-based think tank, says it's hard to say just how much the Belarusian economy will be affected. EU sanctions on the country have already brought severe cuts to goods travelling over the border, she says. It's more likely the local population that'll suffer, she says. Diplomat Eitvydas Bajarūnas says the Lithuanian government doesn't have a choice. How else do you get the attention of the Belarusian leader, he says?
7: We create pain to Belarus in order to have their reaction.
4: And it got a reaction. It's a petty move by a small country, Alexander Lukashenko, the Belarusian president, said. It's a crazy scam, he said. Katia Glod says what the Belarusian leader does next might give us a clue as to who's really behind it all.
8: If it's a domestic issue and has to do with these private smugglers that are linked to this businessman close to Lukashenko and his family, then I think he would interfere. But if not, it would look likely that the order was coming from Moscow.
4: Lithuania's prime minister said this week she's ready to keep the border closed for as long as it takes. For The World, I'm Orla Barry. Thank you.

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0: This is The World. I'm Marco Werman. Turkey sits at the crossroads between Europe and Asia, a region known historically as the Levant. It's a place that National Geographic explorer Paul Salopek was keen to pass through on his Out of Eden walk, the multi-year project in which he's retracing the physical path of human migration. When we caught up recently, I asked Paul about his time walking through that part of the Middle East. Paul, let's start off by orienting our maps, because we're going back in time to 2014. You walked through Turkey in that year, a few years into your journey. Where had you been just before arriving in Turkey, and what direction were you walking in?
1: So, as you know, Marco, my project began kind of in one of the cradles of humankind. So I started in the Rift Valley of Africa in the country of Ethiopia, took a camel boat across the Red Sea to Saudi Arabia, walked through the deserts of Saudi Arabia, and then walk through the mountains of Jordan, cross the West Bank into Israel. And then because of the gigantic civil war in Syria at the time, ended up taking a ship across the Mediterranean to begin the walk across eastern Turkey or Anatolia.
0: That perspective is important, especially in this case, because in the minds of many people, this whole region from Turkey all the way down to the Sinai, it's known as the Levant. It's a French word meaning rising, as in the rising of the sun. How did that emerge as its moniker?
1: You know, this is a very Eurocentric term, right? So your Western Europeans would look to the East. And so that's where this comes from. Going into very deep history, if you remove kind of the Eurocentric kind of cellophane layer, this was a crossroads, the birthplace of agriculture, the birthplace of these three big monotheistic religions, and basically a contested ground between three jealous gods and a lot of strongmen that goes back millennia, not just centuries.
0: So going into Turkey, I'm imagining you had a lot to focus on. There's geography, there's history, there's archaeology. What was your plan?
1: So what I did is I landed at a port called Mersin, and the idea was to walk eastward. I, too, was headed towards sunrise, eventually hoping to head into Asia. What I sort of was dimly aware of at the time is that it was very contested ground between the Turkish government and a long simmering ethnic Kurdish kind of separatist movement. So there were tensions when I was walking through.
0: So we've spoken in the past about hospitality and your experiences being welcomed into the homes of strangers. What about Turkey and some of the people you met there and the time you spent with them? A lot of hospitality?
1: Incredible. Incredibly warm. I remember I started walking across Anatolia, that part of Turkey, in the midsummer. It was blisteringly hot. And I was walking with my Turkish walking partners and a mule. And when we were getting to villages, people would say, "Hey guys, come on up and have a tea with us." And often I slept on rooftops. People were sleeping out on the rooftops to get away from the heat. So I was kind of camping on rooftops from day to day to day to day.
0: I'm guessing you met a lot of people on the rooftops.
1: Indeed. It was like a communal sleeping. You know, everybody was in cots and there'd be some chit chat under the stars. And then in the morning, get up and head to the next village. It actually was lovely. It was very nice.
0: As you mentioned earlier, you had to detour around Syria. It was an intense and tragic time for a lot of people in the Middle East. Turkey is right next door to Syria, which was engulfed in that bloody civil war. How did that shape your travel plans, aside from having to take that boat?
1: Well, in a huge way, because, you know, Syria is such an important civilizational center for culture in the world. I mean, it was one of the endpoints of the Silk Road. It was one of the endpoints of these perfume trails, the incense trails coming up from Arabian deserts. It had a very vibrant culture and economy of its own. But it was, as you mentioned, it was in the grip of a bloodbath. And I knew I was inching close to the Syrian border because there were just refugees everywhere. There were people living under tents. And in that case, I lived under tents with them.
0: Yeah, and it wasn't contained just in Syria. I mean, things spread over the border. And at one point, you were walking very close to the Turkey-Syria border, and you had a pretty scary encounter. Can you tell us about that?
1: Yeah, you know, one of the things that sticks out from that particular part of the trail is that lots of refugees were spilling over the border, and Turkey was deploying its army to kind of control and channel them. Me and my walking partner and our mule got ambushed. People thought we were ISIS, that we were jihadists who had infiltrated from Syria. And so guys popped up out of this rocky plain and with guns, and we held up our hands and they marched us to their village. And it was a little bit dicey there for a while. Yeah, we had to do a lot of talking to clear things up.
0: So, I mean, what was the argument you and your partner eventually made that got you out of like their clutches?
1: So we basically just patiently showed them our documents, explained our contacts, there was a funny moment when they were pointing their guns at us at the very beginning, where they were shouting at us, "You guys are jihadists, you're ISIS." And my walking partner, Murat Yazar, put his hands up and shouted back. He said, "How can I be ISIS? I'm an atheist." And I turned to him and I said, "Murat, you just got us in even deeper trouble." So it just took a lot of jawboning, yeah.
0: I mean, we're chuckling now, but it is an intense experience. It also contrasts sharply with what you experienced elsewhere in Turkey. I'm recalling that Istanbul used to be Constantinople and was kind of the center of the world. So I'm really curious when these kind of mixed memories of your – I'm curious when these memories of your otherwise cherished time in Turkey have reemerged elsewhere on your track.
1: You know, I often look back on that time as kind of a very special time, Marco, because it's a region of the world that, as we mentioned, is often unsettled. I mean, I remember talking to an archaeologist in Israel who was like digging into the origins of Jerusalem, for example. And it's just, for the moment, let's say that this is part of the bigger picture. He said there are 700 distinct conflicts recorded since the origins of Jerusalem back in the Bronze Age. And I think I walked through just between two very difficult kind of conflicts, like a year after I left Turkey. Major battles happened through the landscapes that I walked through that I hold very precious in memory. These are kind of golden landscapes of hills and olive groves and very friendly villagers. I don't think I would be able to do it had I gone just a year later or 2 years later.
0: You ever rub your eyes, kind of just noting the coincidence and the window that you managed to slip through?
1: Yeah, it's just one of these quirks of kind of timing and serendipity, and that, you know, my project's driven by accident. And it was just kind of an accident of time when the Turkish government and the Kurds had a very fragile ceasefire, and it was already falling apart when I was there. So yeah, it was this rare moment where a door opened along the Global Trail and shut behind me.
0: National Geographic explorer Paul Salopek on his Out of Eden walk. Thanks again for joining us, Paul.
1: Always a pleasure, Marco.
0: Paul's walk has progressed over many years from the Levant through Asia and now across the Arctic into Alaska. 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
2: 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I'm Carolyn Beeler.
0: And I'm Marker Werman. 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
1: Hello there, I'm Norman B, and thank you for joining me for this edition of Life Elsewhere. For the next 60 minutes, you are in for a very special treat. My exclusive interview with British musician Rudy Tambler. Now listen to this. 30 years ago, a record sleeve caught my attention. I knew this was going to be a record I would like. Little did I know then that it would be a release that I would instantly adore. And over the years, I would herald it as groundbreaking. At any given opportunity, I would reference it as having a lasting, profound impact on me. I would consistently include it in my best of lists. The 12-inch three-track EP was by A.R. Kane on the 4AD label. The title cut was Lolita. There was nothing like it at the time. Now take a listen and you'll understand why I've raved on about this beautiful track for so many years. I've raved on about this beautiful track for so many years.

0: As the years have gone by, very little has come close to the unique perfection that is Lolita. That is until I discovered a new release by Rubel. And guess what? Rudy Tambler, who was one half of A.R. Kane, is the man fronting his new incarnation, Rubel. And Rudy has very kindly agreed to join me for an in-depth conversation. Rudy Tambler, welcome to Life Elsewhere.
1: You're welcome.
0: Does it surprise you to hear an old fart like me going on and on and on about a piece of music that you made 30 years ago?
1: No, well, I don't know. It's difficult to answer. Are you an old fart?
0: Well,
1: No, I mean, we all hear things that we love. And yeah. I think quite often it's like, if you're a real music lover, and not everybody is, and those that aren't of the same species as us, so we have to take them lightly.
0: Yeah.
1: But if you are a real music lover, there tends to be a handful of pieces of music that really touch you, and it's not for me to determine whether or not it's one of ours.
0: But
1: quite often it'll be something which is, I think for the really passionate music lovers, it'll be something that's kind of quite unusual and extreme in its time, and Lolita was quite different to what was going on, so I can see how it would capture your imagination. And I'm not being arrogant or vain or anything. I really like it as a recording and as a piece of music as well, and I still hum it to myself. So
0: do you really?
1: There's one part in it which stuck in my head, and it's the guitar solo that's slightly distorted towards the end.
0: Yes,
1: and I find myself humming that. It's like another song that landed inside the end of that song.
0: Yes, yes. And I think, Rudy, that was what really drew me to it. I mean, it starts off, you're not quite sure exactly, well, you don't know it's going to go the way it goes. And it's a romantic song. It's a love song. Let me not put words into your mouth, but you tell me about the origins of the song.
1: So, I mean, I remember it very distinctly, like it happened last week.
0: Yeah.
1: The partnership of A.R. Kane was Alex and me, and we had a really short amount of time to write some demos, because we had kind of said that we had a band, we didn't really have any songs, but we were asked to do a demo tape. So we put together a demo, and we just had like a 606 drum machine and a little 12-string guitar. So we put together, and one of them was When You're Sad and Lolita and Haunting and all these, the early singles. Mm-hmm. But when it came to actually recording Lolita again, because we were going to sign with 4AD, we started rehearsing it, Alex and me, and I had this really nice setting where I rolled all of the top end. This is really geeky, but I rolled all the top end off of the Stratocaster guitar and put it through a really rich delay and the tape echo. So it had that warm, almost like a synth ambient sound, that blanket of warm sound that the song starts off with. And that's all it was, really. And Alex played 12-string. I thought, oh, that bright 12-string and that ambient wash of sound, they worked really beautifully together. Now, what happened was, when we got to the chorus, I would strum it harder. And what I accidentally did is I hit the pickup on the guitar and it switched from the rolled down one onto the treble pickup. It just exploded into sound.
0: Yes.
1: And it's one of those moments where that's a complete mess up. And I looked at Alex and looked at me, and we both just smiled and carried on. I thought, that's what's got to happen on the chorus. It's got to explode.

0: and it was the missing ingredient, really.
1: Yes.
0: To take it, and that kind of shapes, I think, it's one of those happy accidents that kind of shapes the way that you approach music, as in, you know, you don't have to have the normal verse chorus, you can actually change it sonically.
1: Yes.
0: As opposed to rhythmically or melodically, which of course you can do that too, but the sonic shift was part of what became our palette.
1: Yes. And at the time, and I'm thinking back to that period, this is what, 87, 88, around that time?
0: No, 87.
1: 87, yeah. And I'm thinking back to that time. With Lolita, you really did change the landscape. Things at that time, I'm just remembering some of the other things that were going on. And Lolita came out, and of course it was on the 4AD label, and Robin Guthrie was the producer of that track. But it did, even on 4AD, it seemed to me that it was somewhat different to what other acts were doing on, and that label, of course, was known for being on sort of the cutting edge. Talk to me about just the beginnings of it, the very beginnings for you of being A.R. Kane.
0: So Alex and I have been friends since like 1970. So we were like 8 years old.
1: Yeah.
0: Both born in 62. I think Alex might have been born in 61 actually. And he joined my school from another part of East London. And we grew up together. And from the day that he joined, we were really close friends because we just connected in a way which we didn't connect with anybody else. And so we stayed friends for years and years. And we kind of, you know, just exchanged, you know, books and music and, you know, all that kind of stuff. And then a few years later, I think it was around about when I was at uni or just afterwards, and Alex was working, we got together and we started going out to concerts together. We'd done years of going to clubs, listening to reggae music, soul music, jazz, funk, disco, but suddenly we started going to kind of concerts, and quite often they would be kind of, you know, it would be a rockabilly band or a new romantic band or, you know, B-52s, Japan, all this kind of, it was starting to change. The landscape was starting to change radically. And we started going to concerts together and getting more and more interested in stuff that wasn't, strictly speaking, what you might call black music culture, which was mainstay, you know, jazz, reggae, yeah, soul. And we started to get more into kind of like a more alternative kind of punky,
1: yes,
0: vibe. And then going to see bands that were slightly different to what we knew. But that was very much the London thing. It was very much a fusion of styles.
1: Yeah.
0: You take The Clash doing, you know, Police and Thieves, and then you take the band The Police doing kind of a reggae punk thing, and all these different changes. And we were always interested in those fusions of sounds. And I always think that the most interesting things come out of an unusual, unexpected fusion where cultures clash. And I think we were right in the heart of a culture clash in London. And out of that, you know, we started to listen to various things, and we both kind of independently came across 4AD music and the Cocteau Twins and Dead Can Dance and This Mortal Coil. And we both listened to them without knowing. And when we got back together again, I moved back to East London, hooked up with Alex. It's like, oh my God, we've got the same record collection. You know, he had some stuff that I didn't have. Like he had Metal Box, for instance.
1: Pill, yeah, yeah.
0: I had Religion.
1: Oh, okay. So, yeah, yeah, sure.
0: But we were still having similar flavors. And I was kind of really into Joy Division, but he would be more into something else, you know. So we had this mix of styles, and I remember we saw the Cocteau Twins on TV and thought, wow, they don't just sound amazing, they look incredible. They've got a tape machine instead of a drummer. We just both thought that was fascinating, that use of technology that was kind of disruptive. It's like you don't need a drummer, you can stand completely still and make the biggest noise and most beautiful noise. And we decided there and then to have a band from seeing the Cocteau Twins. And I remember that week, it was like Christmas 85 or something, we went out to a party and just started telling people we had a band, and we made up the name there and then on the spot. And I mentioned it to some woman who just happened to be married to a record producer, and next thing it's like, can you do a demo? And that's when we did our demo.
1: And it's like I've got some curtains, let's put on a show. It's like, it's one of those things, it doesn't seem possible, but it actually does happen.
0: Yeah, but sometimes you get a feeling that things are just kind of happening.
1: Yes.
0: And you go with flow, and it's a ride, and you don't know where it's going to end, but you just go with it. And we went with it, and it started to snowball really quickly. Mixed metaphors, I know, but that's what happened. And suddenly we had a single out. And it kind of went slow with One at Linden, but we got a single out, and we were label mates with the Sugar Cubes and some other bands.
1: That was on One Little Indian, wasn't it? Yeah.
0: So that was on One Little Indian, but that didn't work out. We didn't really get on too well with One Little Indian. They were too slow for us. By the time, you know, we had written about 30 songs now, because, you know, we were just kind of like splurting it all out, and they couldn't get us to a recording session. So in the end, we just said, look, we're leaving. And we went to 4AD. We sent a couple of tracks, Lolita and a couple of others, to 4AD.
1: Yeah.
0: And Ivo at 4AD said, yeah, I'll record you guys. And we were really cheeky. Can we do it with Robin Guthrie from the Cocktail Twins? And Robin came to one of our shows and watched us, and afterwards, you know, chatted with us and said, and we were in awe of him completely.
1: Yes.
0: He said, yeah, I'll produce you guys. So, you know, we were going to go into the studio with Robin. But before that happened, we were working with Adrian Sherwood from on New Sounds.
1: Yes.
0: And he was working with the Sugar Hill Gang.
1: Yes.
0: Section, Keith LeBlanc, Doug Wimbish, and we were going to do a dance track with them, and went to Ivo and said, we want to do this dance track first, because we had something already written called Annie Tina, and we knew that they were the best rhythm section on the planet at the time, and it was going to be massive. And he said, yeah, but it's too obvious for you to work with those guys. And he kind of had a point in a way. He said, I've got someone who's kind of in retirement at the moment, which is Colourbox. He said, why don't you work with these guys instead? Yes. He said, you know, your energy will bring them out of their shells, kind of thing.
1: Yeah.
0: And it did. And so we ended up doing the Mars record, which just went ballistic. So that was unexpected. It caused a lot of issues and problems, but I don't really want to go into those.
1: Yeah, yeah.
0: But it gave us a much bigger stage to do what we wanted to do.
1: Right, yes.
0: So we got publishing money, and we built our own studio, and when we started producing stuff, and then we did a Lolita single around the same time. And suddenly, you know, we're working with Robin, we're on tour with Dead Can Dance, all of our heroes in the same room.
1: Yeah, yeah, yeah. We're talking to Rudy Tambler, originally of A.R. Kane, and his new outfit is called Jubal. We're going to talk more. We're going to take a quick break. And we're going to talk more with Rudy right after this.
2: 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That's C-O.
1: If you're just joining us, my guest is Rudy Tambler. He was in an outfit called A.R. Kane, and I have been raving for years, in fact, 30 years, about A.R. Kane. His new band is called Jubal. It's a three-piece, and we're going to talk about that in just a little bit and play a cut. There's something that you mentioned earlier on, and you were talking about the Cocteau Twins and going to see the Cocteau Twins, and you said they stood on stage and they just looked fantastic. I want to talk to you, Rudy, about the look, because I think that this is something which is impossibly not looked at enough. I think the way that bands looked, particularly in London, particularly in the UK, was always a very important part of how the music came together. Your thoughts on that?
0: I think there is that kind of rock and roll expression. It's not what you play, it's how you hold your guitar.
1: Yeah.
0: Or it's not what you wear, it's what your hair looks like. That kind of thing.
1: Yes,
0: you know, there,
1: yeah,
0: there is that thing, and it's a youth thing.
1: Yeah.
0: Youth is very, very image conscious. What is it? The line from a Genesis song, Selling England by the Pound, which I always really loved and I actually used recently. It was like, old man says you are what you eat, young man says you are what you wear. And it is that shift in a mentality or in a culture as it ages. But for youth, it's how you look. But for me, and I think it is part of my own nature, is that what I saw was something very disruptive. You know, if you listen to the Cocteau Twins, like to Garland, there's this massive kind of punk gothic thing going on, but these really electronic drum machines that sound completely stilted in a way, and aggressive. It's a drum machine. People didn't really use drum machines in that way.
1: Right.
0: No, they used them as electronica, not as a mental drummer.
1: Right.
0: And also, when you saw them, their sound was massive. You can imagine them thrashing around on the stage, but when you saw them, they were completely still, apart from Liz, you know, whose hands moved a little bit in her mouth. They didn't seem to move.
1: Right, yes.
0: It just looked like looking at a still photograph. of a band, but the sound was coming out. It's just like it tripped my head out when I saw that. It was a presentiment of the future, really.
1: Yes,
0: because they were using tape machines, but it went very much to drum machines. And now, you know, you see so many bands when they're performing, you know, even take the XX, you know, there's no live drummer,
1: right?
0: There's like there's a Ableton running in the background or something. Someone's punching stuff in and out, or go and see, you know, Underworld or all these bands. It's become a common thing. You expect it, but you didn't expect it from a rock band at the time.
1: You know, I have it on tape, a recording that I did, an interview that I did, it's probably about 30 years ago, with Sly Dunbar, the great, great reggae drummer, Sly Dunbar. And I asked him about drum machines and electronic drums, synth drums. And I always remember this. He said, man, that's the future. Don't let anybody tell you any different. I said, but Sly, you are known as being like the ultimate drummer. And he said, yeah. And drum machines help me. We're talking to Rudy Tambler, originally of A.R. Kane. His new band is called Jubal. We're talking about the look, and I want to just keep on about this sort of area just for a minute, because I think it's really important. One of the things I've talked about over the years is the sleeve for Lolita, the 12-inch on 4AD Records. That sleeve was, as a lot of the 4AD records were, was striking, but that one in particular really, really was just unique. Can you talk about that?
0: Sure. I mean, it was the birthday of Lolita last year, and I did a limited edition run of 12 inches with t-shirts, the original t-shirts, and you missed out, man. But if I've got any left, I'll send you
1: one. Oh, that'd be great.
0: I mean, the sleeve, we were just lucky. It was just another one of those things. It's like, we want to, you know, we're talking to Vaughan Oliver, a 23 Envelope,
1: right.
0: And we just sit there and look at his record sleeve, because everyone used to look at record sleeves in those days and study them.
1: Yes.
0: And his was pure art. And, you know, the Lolita sleeve is in the Victoria and Albert Museum now as a piece of artwork, you know, along with his other pieces. And it's a really beautiful piece. But the things, you know, the things, like the music was different.
1: Yes.
0: And I think it probably inspired a certain approach from Vaughan Oliver.
1: Mm-hmm.
0: But it wasn't just that. They said, we need to, we told them what we want. It's Lolita. We want to have a really innocent looking girl standing, looking innocent with her hands behind her back on the front. But when you flip it over, she's carrying this absolutely huge knife behind her back.
1: Yes.
0: And it is that threat, you know, I'm innocent, but don't f*** with me.
1: Yes. Yes,
0: you know, and it's that kind of double-edged thing. So the reverse side is a different story, and the single, even though we didn't plan it, it takes that story. It goes from, you know, adoration into sadomasochism and into basically murder.
1: Yes,
0: killing that what you love, kind of thing. Butterfly Collector. The photography was the thing. We wanted that picture. And, you know, we wanted someone who was prepubescent, like 11-year-olds, like Nabokov's Lolita.
1: Yes, yes.
0: And so they said, oh, we've got a photographer, and he's a new guy in town. He's not really that well known, but we think he's really talented, and it just happens to be Jürgen Teller.
1: Yes.
0: You know, so just starting out, and he's now one of the world's most famous fashion photographers.
1: Right.
0: He did the original Kate Moss pictures and so on. But he was sitting outside schools approaching children.
1: Oh,
0: you wouldn't
1: my.
0: Get away with that today, you get arrested.
1: Exactly.
0: Saying, can I photograph you? But, you know, it wasn't going down too well. And also the idea of nudity wasn't a problem for the parents of these children that were models. The knife was the thing that put them off. So in the end, we had to get somebody who was 16 years old and could make the decision on her own.
1: Yeah.
0: So that's how that came about. And I think the distress of the photograph was all to do with the noise and the sound and that sepia image. So it all kind of gelled together, you know, Jürgen, Vaughan, and our sound. It just made a package which was just complete.
1: Yes.
0: And beautiful.
1: It is. I mean, you summed it up. A beautiful package, and it stands up to the this is the thing that I think is so important. It stands up to the test of the time. I've got to talk to you about the lyrics of Lolita, because this has been something that has intrigued me, well, since it first came out. And we're going to do that right after this.
2: We'd love to hear what you have to say. Write to this address, info@lifeelsewhere.co. That's C-O.
1: My guest is Rudy Tambler, The band that he was in that first came to my attention was A.R. Kane. The record that caught my attention was called Lolita, and it came out 30 years ago. The lyrics to Lolita. I have listened to this record again and again and again. And I've sung along with it, much to the horror of many people. But I've got to ask you, I always thought it was Winky Girl. And
0: it is.
1: It is. Okay, because somebody said to me at one point, said, no, no, no, it's Wicked Girl. Look at the back cover. She's got a knife. It's Wicked Girl. But it's Winky Girl, isn't it?
0: Yeah, it's because it's someone that we knew.
1: Ah, okay. So talk to me about that. Yeah.
0: Well, it was just someone that we met at a club, and that was her name. It was a nickname, and it was Winky. But when we were playing around with it, and we were playing around with, you remember that song, is it Peter, Paul and Mary? Georgie Girl?
1: Oh, yes, yes, yes.
0: Yeah. So originally it was like, hey there, Winky Girl.
1: Ah.
0: It's like we were playing around with that, just teasing. And it's like, and it suddenly mutated into a 3-4 rhythm. And it became something dark, and it went into the minor key, and it became something very different.
1: And then there's the line where you say, and I've got to see if I can get this right, and you say, I love to go down and kiss your curls.
0: Well, I think you can probably figure out what
1: that
0: means.
1: Well, no, I do. Of course, of course, of course.
0: It's open to interpretation.
1: Of course.
0: But, she wasn't very tall. Right. So.
1: But the thing was, at the time, I remember when that, when I would be singing that and I'd be singing along to it, I remember people going tut-tutting, going, oh, how would they dare to do that? Because you've got to remember, going back 30 years, that was kind of risque at the time.
0: It would be risque now, probably.
1: Probably.
0: I don't know.
1: Yes, it's you're right. Yeah.
0: You do have to, I don't know, it's like, no, I think that one of the things that me and Alex had in common, which helped us to write and accept stuff that was a little bit taboo, is we both love sci-fi. And one of our favourite books, which I must have read a dozen times, and I don't know how many times Alex read it, is Stranger in a Strange Land by Heinlein. And if you've not read it, I suggest you do.
1: Yes.
0: I'm sure you must have.
1: Yes, I have.
0: The main character, not the Martian, but the main character is Jubal, the old guy. And that's where this name of the new band
1: comes
0: from.
1: New band, yes.
0: But
1: oh, gosh, it all comes together now. Yes.
0: The whole thing about Valentine Michael Smith, the man from Mars, was that he saw the world through the eyes of Martians, and he addressed every taboo with innocence and with a confidence, as in, that's a taboo, it shouldn't be. And I think that that kind of almost, I don't know, that just that, it's not really anarchic, but, you know, it's an approach as in, no one's going to do that, so somebody ought to. It might as well be us. And if it makes you feel a little bit uncomfortable, that's probably a good thing.
1: Yeah.
0: Shaking people out of their coma.
1: I love
0: and,
1: it.
0: You know, why would any sexual reference, you know, be a taboo in a modern culture? It doesn't make any sense. We've been through so many revolutions, you know, culturally, and yet we're back again into ultra-conservatism. You should carry on singing that. You should sing at the top of your voice and see what happens when you're in Starbucks next time.
1: You're absolutely right. Again, you've led me onto something which I wanted to talk about anyway, and that is the fact that Lolita and your new record is very sexy. And I say that in total seriousness, and because I think when you say something like a piece of music is sexy, people think that you're just being a bit sort of, you're going off on a tangent and you're being a bit daft about it. But there is an undercurrent of not just sort of eroticism, which I think is, as you just said, you summed up so well, is so important. And I think it's something which we can embrace and enjoy. But there still seems, as you say right now, there seems to be this fear of just letting that happen. And sometimes what you hear in music is it's been
0: sterilized.
1: Exactly.
0: It's had its stone age removed.
1: Yes.
0: Now, the thing is, I mean, as well as you know, if your first record was Elvis and we look at Little Richard and Buddy Holly and Eddie Cochran, it was sex.
1: Yes.
0: Rock and roll is sex. What else is it? Seriously, what else is going on there? It's the rhythm of your blood. And it is the most vital force. And without it, there isn't any existence on this planet.
1: Right.
0: You know, and yet, I mean, we come from a Christian, Judeo-Christian culture, or whether you come, whatever, you know, some cultures celebrate sexuality, like the Hindu culture does. Others are in complete denial about it because, well, no, let's not go there, actually. No. It's too political, it too is. Religious, and yes. It doesn't even deserve attention.
1: Exactly,
0: I think it's just basically, you know, music, a lot of music right now, it's a little bit like a lot of abstract art. It seems to have had its gonads ripped out.
1: Rudy, you like talking about music. You like talking about arts. You like... You're an interesting man. I'm wondering, over the years, and just being around the arts, do you find that you sometimes feel like you want to create, you want to put words down, you want to play music?
0: Well, I do. I mean, I sleep like 5 or 6 hours.
1: Yeah.
0: And I wake up really early, and I usually read or write first thing in the morning. And it's not that it's to be, I don't write anything that's to be published particularly, unless it's a piece of music, in which case I go downstairs and I hum it into my iPhone so that I can pick it up later. But, you know, there are times when it's a little bit barren and there's not a lot going on. Those are relatively depressing times. But generally, when I'm in relatively neutral or positive health and well-being, I don't really stop. I want to create all the time. Obviously, you know, I have an occupation and I have various other things that I have to do. But, you know, ever since I was a child, I was either reading or writing or drawing. Yeah, the music came later.
1: Yeah,
0: When I was a teenager.
1: I think this sort of creative energy comes through in your music, not just in A. Arcane, but also in Jubal. I want to just touch on something because we've talked about sex and we've talked about rock and roll, and there's that the old.
0: We haven't talked about drugs yet.
1: Well, yes, this was about to say. I was about to say. Let's talk about drugs. How does it figure into the world of A. Arcane, to Jubal, to Rudy Tambler?
0: There's so many different ways and so many different things that are part of us naturally. Drugs, you know, as teenagers, we dropped acid, we went to raves and took ecstasy, we smoked cannabis, we did all that kind of stuff. But we never, I mean, apart from one where we did Sperm Whale Trip Over, which is like we sung in our Alice Dreams, and it was really supposed to be Alice Dreams. But kind of sounded like Alice Dreams, so we kind of just pushed it in that direction for a laugh.
1: Yes.
0: And then it stuck.
1: Yeah,
0: it's more to do with like a Alice in Wonderland experience, but you know, we didn't want to explicitly say you should take drugs, you shouldn't take drugs. I don't really have an opinion one way or the other. No. People should do what they want to do, and you know the implications of what they're doing as well, because you know, if you start taking heroin, then that's a slippery slope, in my opinion. If you start taking too much cocaine, then that's a slippery slope. If you smoke too much spliff, then you become dogged and uninspired. So these things can give you a moment of inspiration, but continuously I think they tend to have a diminishing return and become a master rather than a tool. So yeah, I mean, to cut a long story short, I'm not at all anti-drug. I definitely think that they play their role in society, and they seem to jumpstart a personal evolution for a lot of people, as opposed, you know, if nothing else.
1: What a great answer. I think that was terrific stuff. We're talking to Rudy Tambler, originally of A. Arcane. His new band is called Jubal. We're going to talk about Jubal in just a little bit. I want to talk more about music, and particularly music coming out of London. It has always been my belief, Rudy, that London is unique in the world. You hear about people talking about what goes on in Berlin or what goes on in San Francisco or New York. But to me, and maybe I'm biased and I admit to that, but London to me has always had this certain something that other places don't have, and it's this kind of cross-cultural... maybe I can throw it over to you. Your thoughts about London as a music hub, as a music centre?
0: Well, it's one thing is that's difficult. I mean, I've got a lot of thoughts about it. But one thing that's difficult is, you know, they say a fish doesn't know it's in water. I grew up in London, and that's what I know. I know East London, West London, Central London, South London. I know the surrounding counties, Essex, Hertfordshire, Kent, and travelled them relentlessly throughout my youth and into my young adulthood. So that's the world that I grew up in, and it's very difficult for me to compare it to anywhere else. I don't know anywhere else as well. One thing I would say, and it's not meant as a contradiction, is that I remember in 86-87 going up to Manchester and thinking, my God, this place is vibrant. This is way more vibrant than London. I remember me and Alex actually saying, why don't we move to Manchester? I think we could really make it up here.
1: That's funny, yeah.
0: But it does go back to what you were saying, because I went and began to one pub in Manchester, and there were rockabillies, there were rusters, there were skinheads, there were punks, there were soul boys. Every single subculture or tribe, we don't really have them so much anymore, but every tribe, and the tribes are very distinct in terms of how they looked and what they listened to, they were all in one space. And I thought, something's got to happen. And as we know, Manchester exploded towards the end of the 80s. It was the centre and the heart and the birth of a massive rave culture. It was around the M25 as well, around London, but... you know, you had the Happy Mondays and the whole kind of scene up there. So you know, I think that every city has something, you know, there's something different. London is a particularly large city, and also it's a port and it has a river, and it's the only city in the world that has the River Thames, which has its own magic, which most people don't even know exists. Whenever visitors come from other countries, the first thing I do is I take them to London and I take them across one of the bridges, so they get a feel for what London's actually about. It's built on a river, and that affects it, and people are passing through from all over the world, and they always have done. And I think that, like we were talking about earlier, the culture clash, you know, constantly. I mean, if I go to East London now, it's almost unrecognisable culturally and racially to what I grew up with. You know, it was very poor white Cockneys, Irish immigrants, West Indian and African immigrants when I was a kid. And now it's a completely different cultural and racial mix. And yet it feels exactly like East London still.
1: Music now that you're hearing, and here you are back putting out music, and as you say, it's what you're hearing around you is conservative. Did I pick that up right?
0: Yeah, I think that. I mean, if you take hip hop, for instance, you know, listen to Tribe Called Quest and bands like that from the 90s, and obviously I'm an older guy, so that's what I prefer. It was more progressive, it was more mind expanding, it took you to places, it was a story. I think things have become very conservative, quite right wing now, quite self-centered and not so mind expanding, not so progressive in the thinking or the attitudes. It's much more chauvinistic. I'm not overly keen on that, so I don't pay it too much attention.
1: Let's talk about Jubal, your new band, your new release. I'm going to play a track, Thinking About You, and then we'll come back and talk more with Rudy Templer right here at Life Elsewhere.

0: This is Life Elsewhere with Norman B.
1: Jubal, Thinking About You, brand new release. And Rudy Tambler from Jubal is right here with me. I have to tell you, that record came to me as a sound file, and I never know who sends me the. I get sent all kinds of things from different people all over the place. And I'm always interested in playing stuff that I don't know about. I'll just put it in, and I said, most of the time I listen in my car. I put it on a thumb drive, and I listen as I'm just driving around, stuck in traffic. And as I'm listening to that, and I had no information about it at all, I promise you, and I thought to myself, bloody hell, that sounds like the bloke from A.R. Kane. And I just made a note, I made a mental note to myself that I've got to find out about it. And of course, lo and behold, talk to me about Jubal, because...
2: Well spotted.
1: Okay. Yeah.
2: Well, so Jubal has not been around very long, and I can date it for you, really. So a few years ago, A.R. Kane was approached, I was approached to do some festivals. I didn't have a band at the time, so I threw together a band really quickly. It was a big mistake. We put together seven people, and we tried to reproduce A.R. Kane tracks live. And we were quite successful at it, but, you know, managing seven mad people that even want to do that was painful. So at the end of it, I recognized there were three people who were crucial to it, and that was myself, my sister Maggie, who's singing, and this young guy who's a friend of my daughter's called Andy. He's just graduated from university, and he had a beautiful voice and a really great guitar method and just all around musicality. And I thought, this is something worth working on. So we started working together just as a trio. And the following year, we did 10 or 12 festivals around Europe. And it was wonderful. So at the end of that, I said, right, let's just write new material. Let's just make material and put out a new A.R. Kane record. And so I got to the point where I was ready to go into the studio to mix the new A.R. Kane record, which was approximately 4 weeks ago. And I was kind of hampered by some legal stuff around the usage of the name and ownership and stuff. And I just thought, and it was a nightmare for about 2 days. I'm in the studio mixing the Jubal track, and it's still being mixed, and we still got the thing saying A.R. Kane track one, A.R. Kane track two. So in the middle of the studio, I thought about names. The name Jubal has always been close to my heart because of that character from Stranger in a Strange Land.
1: Yeah.
2: I absolutely love. I love him partly because of the opening scene is it's him sitting by a swimming pool with these beautiful girls who is his helpers swimming in the pool and his helpers doing the lawn and pleasantries, and he leans over and he picks up the ice bucket and he pours an entire bottle of brandy on top of it and drinks out of the ice bucket, and I thought, that's me when I'm 90.
1: I love it. Yeah.
2: So anyway, Jubal is a calming influence on me. I don't know, you know, some people pray to, you know, a god or whatever. When I think of Jubal, I feel calm and centered, and I think, what would Jubal do in this difficult situation? So I chose the name, couldn't get the spelling, which is J-U-B-A-L. So I made up a spelling, I put the umla in there, and it just looked great. Just looked like a great shaped word.
1: Yes.
2: A.R. Kane had got a shape.
1: Yeah.
2: This has a shape, and, you know. So... built the website, built the Twitter site, built the Bandcamp site, and released it last Wednesday.
1: Oh my goodness gracious.
2: So yeah. I think it was 3 weeks from the day it was mastered to the day it was released. And I think that's the wonder of, you know, of what you can do now with, you know, digital technology. I'm totally in favour of that, you know.
1: Right.
2: It's on a thumbstick, like you say.
1: Yeah.
2: You just upload it and all of the channels to market are there for you.
1: Yes.
2: So that's the technicalities of getting it to market, really, I guess, and where the name came from and why we had the name, because we had to use a different name, otherwise I could have got into some kind of hassles in the future. What was interesting for me, and I think what's been really amazing since that decision to go Jubal, it felt like a massive weight lifted. I mean, the single was supposed to coincide with the anniversary of the album 69, because that was 20th of June, which was my birthday.
1: Yeah.
2: 20th of June, 1988, 30 years anniversary. Let's put out a new A.R. Kane single and say, A.R. Kane's still here. Check us out. We still sound good.
1: Wow.
2: And then it was like, shit, It doesn't have to be that. It's still a celebration, but it doesn't have to be that. It could be something. Our Kane was this, and now we've got a new face, and this is one we're going to show to the world now. So I had 2 hours to think of the name and design the sleeve.
1: Well, there's another thing that I keep picking up on things that you say, and you said about the name and about A.R. Kane. They were both, they looked right. They were visual. They looked really good. This is important to you, isn't it? And we talked about this early on, and I think it all sort of comes together again. And the look, the sound, the feeling, all is really important, what comes across. And you just talked about designing the sleeve, and here you have this bright yellow sleeve with the name in the left-hand corner, and it's powerful. It works really, really well.
2: I know, it's really shocking, because I'd had very little time. It was Saturday morning, I got up really early, and I just, and you know, Shauna from the PR company says, I need all of this, all of your assets, all your links, everything by this afternoon. I went, damn. So I just did it, and I just thought, I designed the logo, found a really simple typeface, modified it a little bit.
1: Yeah.
2: Because I use Photoshop and stuff.
1: Right.
2: Modified it a little bit, and then I put it on a white background. I thought, that looks a bit harsh. Put it on a blue background, orange background, green background, blue background. Filmed them, sent them out to Maggie and Andy, and said, which one do you like best? And we all agreed yellow is great.
1: It does look it does look good, and there's something about it again. And I sort of touched on this earlier. It's sexy.
2: Yeah,
1: I don't know. I've never thought of the yellow being sexy, but I think it is in this case.
2: It's intense. It's an intensely, you know, unrelenting and happy color.
1: Yes,
2: and it is a kind of rebirth color somehow. It's just like, it just worked.
1: Yeah,
2: and so we've got yellow everywhere. And once I started working on that, because I've had to design like a physical product as well with USB sticks, and it's all boxed up and all this kind of stuff.
1: Yes,
2: and so that's bright yellow, and I've got all these bright yellow postcards that I've had made up, and it's like everywhere. And then you go walk into the garden, and you notice the marigolds immediately.
1: Of course.
2: Suddenly, yellow sticks out all over the place, and it does sensitise you to it.
1: Now, what's the plans for Jubal?
2: So we've got an album. Well, we've got a couple of albums worth of content, but we just have to get it right. And there's already a theme starting to develop. So we've got the first two tracks, and what we wanted to do is by the end of this summer have a whole album released. So we've recorded one more song. We'll record another one this weekend, and then over the next couple of months we'll record, I think, probably 8 or 9 tracks in all. Compile them, get the artwork done, put it out. As soon as it's out, start playing shows.
1: Now, production, you're producing?
2: Yeah, so I'm sitting in my little studio now. You can't see it, but it's a little bit bigger than the shoebox. You get four shoes in this box. So it's a converted garage in my back garden. And it's got everything I need to record and arrange the tracks, and using Cubase and all that kind of stuff. And about 5 minutes walk from where I am, there's a guy who's got a mixing and mastering studio. And so I just put on my rucksack with my laptop in it, wander around there and mix and master.
1: Touring. What's going on with Jubal for touring?
2: So we haven't got a tour manager. We haven't got any shows lined up. We're asked to play shows, but I really just want to focus on getting an LP finished. And I want to make an LP, which is phenomenal. Obviously, everyone does. And I have no idea if I'll achieve that. But so far, the signs are quite good, because the tracks sound fresh and they sound really, really nice. So right now, I just want to focus. If we play any shows, though, will probably not be until late autumn, maybe Christmas time, and there'll just be a couple of like small shows, and then if things pick up and people are interested in putting us on, then we'll play maybe some kind of shows next year. But I don't think we'll do a full-on tour, but we'll see.
1: Rudy, this has been just an incredible conversation with you, talking about the history of A.R. Kane, your music with Jubal, and I'd just like to close with talking to you about not just the future with Jubal, but just the future with Rudy Tambler. you're a fascinating man. You've got so much
2: Thank
1: to offer.
2: You.
1: And I just really enjoy talking with you. We kind of touched on a little bit about the state of the world and about politics, but I think we both agreed it didn't want to go there. That's not what the essence of this conversation is about. But I would like to get your input on things in the world, and I'd like to do that at another time. Is that possible?
2: Sure.
1: Yeah.
2: Love to.
1: Yeah. But before we go, because we've been talking to you for almost it's an hour. Let's just talk about not just the future of Jubal, but just where you would like to see things for you as a creative person from going forward.
2: I just think that artistically and materially, I would love Jubal to be self-sustaining, which means that I don't rely on record labels and I don't rely on other musical input except for that which I choose. And that sounds a little bit arrogant maybe, but you know, I've chosen to work and with my sister Maggie and with Andy Taylor, and Maggie has an incredible ability to just phrase music and sounds and words in a way which just works for our music, and she can write really beautiful harmonies. Andy is a consummate musician and he can play most instruments, and he's a really good foil for me. I will write something and he will write something that just pushes against it, creates a tension there, maybe creates a sexuality that you might be picking up on, which was very much the chemistry between myself and Alex. There was something which it was a chemistry, it's a relationship, it's like an affair, isn't it?
1: Yes.
2: Which is why so many bands bust up. Divorce is inevitable. And you know, so the unit we have right now, I don't want to extend or expand it, except you know that I had a party this weekend and the guy turned up and he was a bass player and I just said to him, can you play Expansions? It's my test for bass players. Can you play Expansions by Long and Liston Smith? And he just picked up my bass and started hammering it out. I thought, Jesus, I want him on the record. You know, so some people have something they can bring, but mostly we have a working unit. And as I said, it was more succinct before, but to make it artistically and materially self-sustaining, that's everyone's dream, I think. And that's what I would really like for Jubal.
1: You know, there's something else which I picked up on in you just talking about your sister and Andy, and that is the difference in ages. And clearly there's a difference in ages in the three of you. And I think that's a unique and an empowering thing that you don't find too often these days in popular music, in rock and roll. Your thoughts on that?
2: I'd never really thought about it, but you're probably right. I mean, my daughter is 24 years old now, yeah. And Andy was her best friend, and he lived three doors down from us for like 12 years.
1: Yeah.
2: And I never even knew him, really. I saw him occasionally. He was like somebody who snuck off the end of the garden to smoke a joint with her kind of thing. And then, you know, he became more and more kind of integrated into our family, because we have big family lunches and stuff on Sundays and stuff. You know the score.
1: Yeah, sure. Yeah.
2: And I remember just one evening after a couple of bottles of wine, we're sitting there and it's like, Andy, play us a song. And he just picked up the guitar. And he's a very, very shy, reserved, you know, guy, almost self-deprecating in a lot of ways. And he just started singing like an angel and playing the guitar, finger-picking style. And I just thought, oh, my God, you know, I have to work with this guy. And it wasn't about age or anything.
1: Right.
2: Wasn't a factor. And if anything, he's the one that's the oldest in the band. He certainly behaves in a more mature manner than me and my sister Maggie.
1: An old soul.
2: Yeah, I think that's what it is. My daughter's an old soul too. She's the oldest one in the family.
1: Tell me about your sister.
2: So Maggie, she's my younger sister. She's a counsellor. She helps people with their problems and psychotherapy, and then she turns up here and sings.
1: It seems
2: and
1: like
2: live she plays guitar.
1: It seems like you have a very well balanced life. Big lovely lunches on Sundays. You've got a beautiful garden that you go in and out of with your marigolds. You've got your wife that wife that teaches yoga. You've got a sister that counsels, and you've got a neighbour, Andy, that's as quiet and that plays great music. It seems like you've got everything going for you there, Rudy.
2: Oh God, I painted a rosy picture. It's the same as everybody else's life. We have a lot of grief, but we do. I think we're hopeless romantics, me and my wife.
1: Yeah.
2: We try, you know, as soon as the sun comes out, we imagine we're in the Mediterranean. We have a Greek salad kind of thing. But, you know, that ability to dream, maybe that's the youthfulness that keeps us going and the vitality, just to dream yourself, to dream yourself into the moment as opposed to out of it. And to really appreciate it. Yeah, I mean, I'm not knocking it. I enjoy my life.
1: Yeah, you're inspiring me, you know that. I'm just looking at my, I've got three computer screens in front of me, and one of them's got, in full screen, it's got the cover of Jubal on it, and it's bringing a smile to my face. It really is.
2: Oh, good.
1: Before I let you go, this has been... it's just a delight to talk to you. And as I started off by saying, just going on and on and on about how I raved on about A.R. Kane, that energy and that something that captured me then is capturing me again with Jubal. And talking to you, Rudy, it's bringing it all together. And I just got to tell you, I thoroughly enjoyed talking to you. And as I mentioned earlier, would love to talk to you again.
2: I've enjoyed it too, Norman. It's been really good.
1: Thank you so much for joining us. You just, gosh, you're just a delight. You really are. We have been talking to Rudy Tambler. His new outfit is called Jubal. I highly recommend that everybody gets themselves a copy of this one. Don't do that very often, but this is fabulous stuff. Rudy, thank you so much for joining us.
2: You're welcome. Thanks for having me.
1: Thank you so much for listening, and a big thank you again to my guest, Rudy Tambler. Now make sure you pop on over to lifeelsewhere.co for the links to A.R. Kane and Jubal. And remember, you can hear this edition of Life Elsewhere again at NPR1, iTunes, and the many outlets listed on our site. Till next time, you be well, you be good, and always be nice. Bye-bye.

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0: Of Surly Voices here on WMNF Tampa 88.5. My name is Liz. I'm one of your hosts, and my co-host Maria is joining me from South Florida. How are you, Maria?
1: I'm great, but I'm actually in D.C. right now.
0: Oh, okay. So the majority of our panel is up in D.C. right now. Welcome to Miss Donna. How are you, Donna?
2: I am in a hotel in Foggy Bottom in Washington, D.C. And I am well, recently released from the hold of the United States Capitol Police, where I am fighting for your rights, folks.
0: Donna is up in D.C. protesting the proposed cuts to Medicaid and has a lot of, as usual, Donna's like the magic that the camera looks for when the photographers are snapping photos. So
2: they do find me.
0: They find you, and you always look fierce and absolutely apropos to the moment. So thank you so much for going to D.C.

0: and doing the work on the ground. For those folks like me who can't leave on the spur of the moment, it's, you know, one day I will be able to do that, but today is not the day. Anyway, if you guys want to give us a call, 813-239-9663, or you can email to dj@wmnf.org. So tell us the tale, Donna. How did it all go down?
1: Okay, so we came from all around the country. There was a huge contingency for Alaska. Word on the street is that Murkowski, who is a Republican senator, is seriously considering becoming a Democrat. 40% of the people in Alaska, I'm told, are recipients of Medicaid. Mm. And so she is not here for the chicanery.
0: Yeah.
1: Coming out of D.C. Josh Hawley, Missouri, also going at it with Trump. This is like young MAGA guy, and he is up in arms because his seat is vulnerable in the midterms, and he is very concerned about the path that the administration has taken with cuts to Medicaid and other things that leave his constituents exposed. Also up next was, let's see who we had, Murkowski, Susan Collins in Maine. Susan Collins in Maine, as we know, is definitely plays the bipartisan game. I think people don't like her. It's a reflection of her constituents, right? I think that she governs the state. I've been in Maine. I've worked in Maine. I think that her state are socially liberal and fiscal conservatives. If it does exist, it exists in Maine. It's Can America, right? It's like part Canada and part America. People know how to be rude and polite at the same time. So you can see the American and the British aspects there. Now, the folks in Maine are pushing back hard against Medicaid cuts. And then the usual firebrands like Elizabeth Warren, Bernie Sanders, AOC, you know, they're all in the hopper here. But we were bird dogging and visiting the offices and telling our stories to these particular people, because those votes are up in the air. Right now, it says, they said Susan Collins, Republican from Maine, and Josh Hawley, Republican from Missouri, declined to say Wednesday whether they would vote to proceed to the bill if their concerns about Medicaid cuts remain unsolved. The Senate Finance Committee on Wednesday circulated a proposal to establish a $15 billion health care provider relief fund, but Collins said it wouldn't be adequate to keep many rural hospitals, same thing that that Hawley is saying, from going out of business.
0: Right.
1: Wall Street Journal, conversely, and I was reading early this morning to prepare for this, Wall Street Journal did an article on the Medicaid hospital scam. So once again, the folks with money are furthering the narrative mm-hmm. that Medicaid is some type of ruse for folks to steal lots of money. And I'm sure Rick Scott has something to say about that.
0: But Voldemort.
1: So there you go, y'all. That's what we got going. So 60 people were arrested yesterday. And I've given you the context for that. Lots of people came from Alaska who are wheelchair bound from Alaska.
0: And the cops handcuffed them. There's video we can post.
1: Very much like the 60s, where people were being beaten and having milkshakes poured on their heads. When Americans see folks in wheelchairs, there was one guy who was had no vision. He was blind, and they took his stick.
0: Oh my gosh.
1: They took his stick, and then he was just sitting there with his handcuffs on. We finally got them. Now, let me say this about the Capitol Police. Capitol Police understand these are civil arrests. And I know we say ACAB, right?
0: Mm-hmm.
1: But if there is a nice police officer, I would say 95% of these guys it would be like if your friend was arresting you. Because when they arrest you, they have to keep their hand on you. And the officer, he just kind of put his arm around my shoulder, like, you know, and squeezed, like, you're okay. And then when we were getting on the bus, they rolled up up the air conditioned bus.
0: Oh, nice.
1: They rolled the bus up with the wheelchair ramp. So the air conditioned bus, which my sister was here, she got on the air conditioned bus, right? And I think they hate me because I get processed first. They snatch me off the floor. I lay down because we were supposed to lay down like we were dead.
0: Yeah.
1: So I lay down on the floor. And how do they find me? How do they find me out of everyone?
0: You put off this welcoming energy for, hey, come and talk to me. I know stuff.
1: For cops? I hope not. not the police. So Deborah's walking around. She's on MSNBC. She's on Reuters. She's on the AP holding up these signs. Medicaid cuts kill. She's wearing a blue hat and a white shirt and running around there like the Muppet Caper. Just going around and around and around like she did the last time. And I'm lying on the floor and they just make a beeline for me, like, come here. And they just, and the guy said, you're going to get up for me? You know, most people make them pick them up. And I said, yeah, you know, because I don't know what you're going to pull. And I'm past the age where you could just pull randomly on limbs and have that go well.
0: Exactly.
1: As a matter of fact, my thumb here is still swollen.
0: Oh.
1: As you can see compared to the other one.
0: Yeah.
1: It's still very much, you can't see much texture there. And I still don't have feeling right here.
0: Oh.
1: Because when we were sitting in the van, the drama always finds me. You know this. All my friends know this about me already. The van that I was in had someone who was talking to people that weren't there. And also, when somebody decided they were going to have some type of attack, so we had to pull our van over to the side of the road on the way to the clearinghouse, you know, to the paddy, to the pink, the La Pinta. We had to pull over. The officer takes her off the back of the truck and sits her directly in the sun against the metal of the van.
0: Ow.
1: And not on purpose, but when they got out and they were like, if it's heat, she's right in the sun. And they were both in the sun. And I was like, they're both going to die now. Not really. Yeah. The officer that's down and because they're standing directly. It was 100 and some odd degrees in DC yesterday. Mm. So who decides to get arrested on the hottest day God ever made? Now, the lady, the ambulance came and took her and she refused to care. So, yeah. So anyway, that was a big part. They put us in lines on purple, pink, green, and they processed us. The whole thing took about, if you take a civil arrest in DC for folks who are interested, these arrests are usually planned. They are somewhat some political theater and the protest of political theater, right? And so the officers know this. And so it's not like we're criminals, we've committed a crime. You know, we are exercising our right to redress our government, our grievances to our government via our highways and byways and also our houses of legislation and administration. So that's what we do. We fly up here, we do the thing, we are processed, we're treated like human beings, we get the plastic handcuffs. By the time we got to processing, most people needed to have their handcuffs moved from the back to the front because of shoulder strain and other previous injuries, or just the fact they were too tight. And the officers, once we were all sat down and they could see everybody, they did that for us. They brought out cold water. The sergeant was bringing out cold water to people. They put the fans on us because the processing area, the warehouse we were in, didn't have air conditioning, but it was cool, right? Because they had huge fans running and they were passing around ice cold water to everybody. So we were not being punished by the Capitol Police. You know, they've been through some things.
2: Yeah.
1: They've been through some stuff. And then they saw their people who murdered and harmed them be pardoned. So they're probably more with us.
0: Sure.
1: But they couldn't say anything.
0: Right.
1: But when we were telling our stories, they rushed us out of there so fast. When we say mic check, everybody has to repeat what they hear because it amplifies the voice of the speaker. One of the officers said, we said, mic check. The officer said, mic check. And I was like, what was with us? This is great. And he was like listening and nodding his head like he was at the protest, right? And remember, DC is like 96% Democrat. So the vast majority of people who live in the DMV are not going to be Trump supporters, Right, that's going to happen as you get deeper down into Virginia. So that's my story for yesterday.
0: Nice. So what happens, all right, with a civil arrest, if you get civilly arrested, it doesn't like go on your permanent record or anything like that?
1: No, it's civil. It's like, you know, you can't find a person's any type of civil offense. Now, people who, if they tell you, this is what they tell you. They tell you, the last time I did this was after Dobbs' decision.
0: Yeah.
1: That took away Roe v. Wade.
0: Right.
1: And we did that. My son did that. No, we did Medicaid. It was Manny that, it was my son that did the Dobbs, right? And he put the pictures on his dating website and he says, chicks love it. So I'm getting arrested for reproductive rights and all the girls are like, oh my God, you're such an amazing guy.
0: Well, of
1: guy.
0: Course, yeah. Smart, yeah.
1: He cares about my uterus. Yes, he does. So anyway, the civil arrest is just a civil matter. Like, it's like getting a traffic ticket.
0: Okay.
1: Liken it to a traffic ticket. However, if you get more civil arrests than they will allow. In other words, you can't make a career out of it.
0: Yeah.
1: They'll tell you, you don't need to get arrested. Some people do two in a year, but generally speaking, you need to do one every 12 months.
0: And that's your allotment.
1: Right. And so basically, and they'll have a, or if they have a warrant, if they have a warrant for your arrest, you're going to stay in jail.
0: Yeah.
1: So last night they had people who had more than one and they did take them to central processing at the county, 10 people. And they were all released. So they weren't really trying to take people and give them the heart, give them the business.
0: Right.
1: So I was going to do July 9th, but I decided to take yesterday with Deborah. But some people needed to, I brought people from Tampa. I brought Trevor Rosine came, Jen Olguin came, who was with me when we almost got murdered, doing disaster relief in Puerto Rico. And I, Dr. Cole is up here and my sister, my son,
0: Nadia, for you guys who've been listening, for you guys who have been listening to us from the very beginning, like 8 years ago, Nadia was one of the original hosts of the show. So I saw her yesterday. I saw Betty Ann, some of the folks I didn't know, but yeah, it looked like a good turnout.
1: We met Medea Benjamin, and we got to take, and there are a lot of people in our audience who know who she is. She was on the flotilla, like a lot of international celebrity/activists. The thing about Medea is that, you know, she be stunting for the gram, low key, but not really, because yeah. She was doing it before the gram was a thing.
0: Oh, okay.
1: Right? It just happened that the gram met her on the path. And she's a tiny little woman. And of course, I went over and I gushed and I was like, oh my God, you're like the boss biatch of all the boss protests. I mean, she was doing it before BLM, right?
0: Oh, wow.
1: I remember I was in the big bloggers tent in Colorado where I lived at the time. And I said, dragged my son out of school because I took him on all these, that's how he got stuff like this. But he was with me and we were managing the VIP area and somebody heard screaming outside. And I was like, what is that? And people were like, I don't know. So everybody runs to look outside and there's Code Pink with their pink shirts on, everything pink, because they're feminist, right, as well. And they were anti-war, anti anything the left was to be anti, right?
0: Mm-hmm.
1: And they were out there raising holy
0: hell.
1: And that was the first time I had seen someone do that. And so Nadia and Trevor and Betty Ann and Manny and I took a picture. No, Manny wasn't in the picture. With Medea Benjamin.
0: Oh, nice. Posting. Okay. That'll be interesting. Yeah. All right. So I have a couple of emails here. One of them, let's see. This is from Jerome. He says, what's it going to take for Liz, Donna, and Maria to get at least the following half hour? No offense to Dr. Wolf, but an hour just isn't enough. Surly. Jerome. Thank you, Jerome. That's so nice. Then I've got one. It says, I'm so glad to hear that Donna is safe and has been released. This is from Gretchen. The Gretchen that we know. Yes, thank you.
1: A lawyer Gretchen.
0: Yes.
1: The Innocence Gretchen. Project. Super lawyer Gretchen. Yes.
0: Yeah.
1: Activist lawyer Gretchen.
0: And then Jiminy says, I'm so glad you're safe. Thank you so much for going up there and telling us all about it. Jiminy. Thanks, guys. So nice. So what else do we have on the agenda today? Maria, you got anything top of mind?
2: I mean, just to piggyback off of what Donna was talking about, I just want to remind folks that Josh Hawley was one of the ardent supporters of the insurrection. And now all of a sudden, do you remember everyone leaving, him leaving Capitol Hill with his fist raised?
0: Yes.
2: At all the protesters, and now all of a sudden he's like, oh, wait, but don't come after my state's right. Medicaid, right? But, you know, the thing about yesterday that I just could not, you know, I'm still trying to reconcile in my head is that on the same day that they were handcuffing people in wheelchairs and people with white canes, Jeff Bezos is planning his wedding this weekend. And like all of these people, here we are in the rotunda and all of these people are getting arrested. And because this government wants to give that guy a tax cut.
0: Mm-hmm.
2: It's crazy to me.
0: Yeah, absolutely.
2: That all of these people are sacrificing for that guy to get a tax cut. How much more does he need?
0: Exactly.
2: How much more does he need?
0: I mean, because it's not like he's out there, you know, providing free lunch for folks. I mean, he's not very philanthropic as philanthropists go. And so it's like he's not even trying to share any of it. He's just blowing it all and making a spectacle.
2: Right.
0: Yeah.
2: I just thought that was just a profound contrast in where we are and what we're doing. And I think we ought to like address it in some way. The other thing I think we should talk about is the New York primary, Democratic primary for mayor.
0: Yes.
2: Can we have that conversation?
0: Absolutely. For those of you who have not heard, the Democratic primary was held in New York for the mayor position, and alleged woman harasser Cuomo was like the darling to win for some reason. I don't know why Democrats keep going back to the well for the folks who don't respect women's rights. But anyway, the guy who actually won was quite a surprise.
1: Moron Mom Donnie.
0: Yeah.
1: Mom Donnie.
0: Now, aside from being a Democratic socialist.
1: And kind of fine.
0: Mm-hmm. He is kind of fine. He harkens back to the days of remember there was that one photo with Obama and Trudeau and another fine head of state, and it was like, wow, you know, this really looks good. This guy would slip into that picture no problem at all.
1: He definitely could use, if I had more sugar, I would be a sugar mom. Because I like to sprinkle some sugar on him.
0: Maybe Bezos can give us some sugar and we can.
1: Well, he know what? He's even though Lauren had her own money and her own accomplishments, because we're a feminist show, we have to say that, right?
0: Mm-hmm.
1: Like, she came in and she had her own, she was a pilot. She was teaching how to fly planes. And then she taught him other things. But the, a little spicy this morning. But he definitely, when you compare the two of them, he definitely is a sugar daddy, but he ain't made her sweet yet. It's a little sour. So she needs some more sugar. But go on, the New York City election.
0: So,
1: I'm sorry.
0: Just so happens, Mom Donnie is also Muslim, from what I understand. I don't.
1: He is.
0: Yes, he is Muslim. And all these vote blue, no matter who people, they need to be stepping up, because there is so much hatred online for this guy. for no good reason other than, you know, he's not a woman molesting Cuomo, but there we go. All right, let's talk to Pat real quick because she's been hanging on a minute. Hi, Pat.
3: Hey, just wanted to say, yeah, Mom Dani is a Muslim and pro human rights for everybody in Palestine. I think that's why people don't like him. But I called to say that in order to keep a more well-rounded international perspective, I listen to the public broadcasting stations in other countries like France 24 or Deutsche Welle in Germany or Al Jazeera. Anyways, but I wanted to say, did you see the thing about Bezos and the wedding, what the protesters did? They not only unfurled that big banner in the middle of where they were going to have their wedding stuff and said, if you can afford to rent the entire area of Venice, you can afford to pay more taxes.
0: Yeah.
2: Saw that.
1: Yes. That was great.
3: And then the protesters had inflatable crocodiles that they were going to put in the
0: I love that.
3: What was the other thing? Oh, they also did an effigy of Bezos, and they put it on a cardboard, like an Amazon box, and it was floating in the water, and Bezos is crawling out of the water with his hand up, and his hand is full of money. And that's floating in the Venetian waterways, too. So anyways, I just wanted to share that. It's kind of cool. Huh? That was on France 24 this morning. So, okay, doing a good job, ladies, okay?
0: Thank you so much,
2: Pat.
0: It. Bye-bye. Inflatable alligators. I need to get me some of those, yeah. So anyway, all the hatred directed at this guy and folks, and I'm like, okay, wait, what happened to vote blue no matter who? Oh, it's vote blue no matter who unless they're Muslim and supporting Palestine.
2: Or under 70.
0: Or under 70. Thank you. Chuck Schumer just went to the clinic yesterday because he had some kind of issue. And it's like, what is the aversion to having folks of middle age, at least, and go from there? You know, it's, why do we have to have the relics of the past still clinging for dear life to their seats?
2: Listen, the Chuck Schumers and the geriatrics of the party have cause young people to inherit a world that makes no sense.
0: Right.
2: That absolutely makes no sense, right? You've got, you know, we talked to people yesterday that have over $250,000 in student loan debt, like next to impossible to recover from.
0: Right.
2: And with no prospects and no living wages and everything for their future is untenable. And for the seniors to take issue with that is just, I can't make sense of it. I really cannot.
0: You know, I know lots of elderly folks, my dad for one, and he was like, he's in his 80s, and he's like, I don't know how these people even, and he has not been a slouch intellectually in his quote unquote retirement. He usually gets two or three jobs going, but he's like, I don't know how these people think we can, you know, they can keep going full steam. I can't do things that I used to do 10 years ago. So, I mean, if quote unquote normal people can see that, you know, their faculties fade after a while, do the folks in D.C. just think they're immune to it?
2: It's I don't know. I think that they're living in a glass, an ivory tower or something. I was I'm here in my best friend's house, right? And I said to him, he lives here in D.C. and Eleanor Holmes Norton is 88, And she's debating whether or not she should run for re-election.
0: Okay, she is older than my daddy.
2: So. She's 88 years old. Like, she's like, her pension is on lock. She shouldn't have to worry about that. Like, but the other part of the issue is, and this, he and I had this conversation the other day, the other part of the issue is they haven't prepared people to succeed them. There's no succession plan.
0: Yeah.
2: Right? So, you know, they're out there. They have not bothered. They haven't considered. They have not considered what happens next. And they have not. They've left this vacuum. And I think that, I don't know, Donna, help me out with this number. Like, I think 5 Democrats since January have died in office in Congress.
1: I think we lost 3.
2: 3?
1: Mm-hmm. Yeah. We lost 3.
2: Jerry mm-hmm. Conley.
1: Mm-hmm. Sylvester Turner.
2: And, no, the woman from the other woman from Texas.
1: Yeah, we lost her. And then Sylvester Turner went ahead and, in his divine wisdom, with stage 4 brain cancer, took her seat.
0: Wow.
1: And then he died. Mm-hmm.
0: I mean, yeah, use common sense, folks. Gosh.
1: Right?
0: Stage 4 brain cancer. You don't have that long. Go enjoy your life somewhere.
2: Sheila Jackson Lee had pancreatic cancer.
1: Right.
2: Jerry Conley had throat cancer.
1: Mm-hmm.
2: And Sylvester Turner had brain cancer.
1: Yes.
0: Unbelievable. Okay. Unbelievable.
1: So there we are, right? That is what we're up against. So when people say, because one day I hope to be 80 one day, right? I hope to be 60 one day. So what I'm trying to do is, since I crossed a certain milestone, I look and I go, okay, I want to be that type of 70-year-old. I want to mm-hmm. be that type of 60-year-old. And hopefully I get to make it to 80 still making my own coffee, you know, and getting in my own bed at night. This is our hope for our old age. I would like to get older. I don't have anything against getting older. You know, I've got fine lines and forehead creases to show and gray hair to show that, you know, I'm a mature woman. So this is not about ageism. This is about if I'm 74 and I know that I have Alzheimer's disease, or if I have an aggressive form of cancer, or my cancer has come back, I am going to give up my Supreme Court seat.
0: Yeah.
1: Okay. During an era and before my president is a lame duck. When you don't do things like that, you're not helping us.
0: Right.
1: Even if you were 30 and you had an aggressive blastoma, right, then it would probably be best to go ahead and give that seat up while you can. And then these Republican states like Texas, where you have this governor, I almost said something that you're not supposed to say. It's in my head forever. When you have these red states, they don't just move to replace. You just don't have that seat for months and months. It's dangerous.
2: Right. And what about there was a Republican congresswoman who is in a memory care nursing home in Texas.
0: What?
2: Right now, and she is still in her seat. Like, come on, you guys.
0: Yeah, it's you know, to me as a professional, I feel like I have a responsibility to mentor the next generation coming up. There should be the same kind of philosophy in Congress, and you should want to not mess everything up. I mean, the hubris, it's great. Like RGB, absolutely perfect example. If she had stepped down, if she had resigned while she could still be replaced, we wouldn't have Amy Coney Barrett on the Supreme Court.
2: Yep. I kind of think I have two theories. One of them is just their ego. But my other theory is, like, you know, the whole thing about the race between for committee assignments and stuff like that with Jerry Connolly against AOC and stuff, and the leadership being getting behind the terminally ill guy. I kind of think that part of that, though, is that, and this is my theory, I kind of think that part of that is special interest groups. That a lot of these lobbyists, if their person isn't chairing that committee, and you have people who are not taking special interest money, it's going to be a problem for them. So they're rather prop up the terminal guy than to make way for the next generation of people that they have no control over.
0: Right. Gosh. Well, Ray from Lakeland is on the line, and I think he's got a solution for us. If y'all want to call, give us a call at 813-239-9663, or you can email to dj@wmnf.org. All right, so let's see what Ray in Lakeland has to say. Hi, Ray.
4: Good morning.
0: Good morning.
4: So I was listening, and I'm listening, and I'm thinking, like, you women do such a great job. I appreciate every moment that you're on the radio, and I want to thank you. Thank you, thank you.
0: Thank you, Ray.
4: So, yes, ma'am. Well, I was listening to you, your concerns about how our elderly representatives are aging out to the grave. It doesn't make sense for so many reasons.
0: Yeah.
4: So I knew a gentleman who was a state congressman in Minnesota, and he was mentoring young people when I lived in Utah. He was mentoring young people in Utah who were tied to some of the polygamy and some of the, like, family abuse issues. And he was taking on people's stories, and he was sharing those stories through an email, you know, community.
0: Mm-hmm.
4: And the thing is, I'm a street guy. So, you could see some great things. I might be on the news, you know, at a food pantry. But you might also see me hanging out with homeless people and think that I'm one of them, which doesn't bother me, because I'm about my father's business. But if you've got special interests, those people have to consider what the special interest, you know, backers are, why they're giving you the money. The clip I saw from New York from the debate was, where would you go if you took a foreign trip abroad as this New York mayor? And you had all these people saying, oh, I'm going to go over to this country. I'm going to go over to this country and, you know, make my presence known and show them my support. What does that have to do with New York? What does that have to do with New York at all?
0: Exactly.
1: Thank you.
0: Yeah.
4: You know, and that's the difference between going after the money and representing the people and stepping out for the people. I don't think you're going to find a 22-year-old or 30-year-old that is as adamant if they don't have direct ties. And then when that switchover happens, when you see that they're promoting Monsanto's or they're promoting, Amazon or the labor movements, and or not the labor movements, excuse me, but the establishment, you say, oh, well, who donated at their last campaign? We need to go. And we need to have a way, all these lawyers who make laws that just hire more lawyers. No, we need to have laws to where if someone's not representing us, we can have a special election to get rid of them. Not even to have another candidate posted, but to get rid of them. I mean, because when somebody turns their back on you, if you're in a relationship, you can leave. But we're stuck with them for 2 years. We're stuck with them for 4 years. We're stuck with them. That makes zero sense in 2025.
0: Amen.
4: I mean,
0: yeah.
4: I can vote for America's Next Top Model or, you know, American Idol on my phone. So
0: yes.
4: Why do I have to sit and listen to Marco Rubio? Why do I have to listen to Marco Rubio if I feel like he betrayed me?
0: Exactly.
4: That's just an example. And currently, I think Marco Rubio is probably doing the hardest job and the best job of everybody in Washington right now, that's, you know, at that level. But if the system's unfair, then, you know, if they're playing in our face.
0: All right. Thank you. Yeah.
4: Yes,
0: thank
4: ma'am.
0: You. Thank you so much for calling, Ray. It's been very nice talking to you.
4: I love your show. Thank you so much.
0: Thank you. Bye-bye. All right, let's talk to Jim in St. Pete. Hi, Jim.
5: Hey, no, it's Kim with a K, but that's all right.
0: Oh, Kim with a K. Okay.
5: I love your show.
0: Thank you.
5: But, you know, you talk about the oldsters. I'm an oldster. But the problem isn't so much the oldsters. It's their power team that, hey, if their head gets taken off, they're all out of jobs.
0: And so, yeah, you have a lot of assistants and aides and
5: exactly.
0: stuff propping up
5: and,
0: the corpses.
5: And they're
0: yeah.
5: the ones, exactly. And they're the ones holding on to the power. Plus, you know, there's an old adage, boxers never know when to retire.
0: Oh, I hadn't heard that one.
5: Until their brains are scrambled.
0: Oh.
5: And even then they go back into the ring.
0: Oh, wow. Yeah. I can.
5: And that's what these politicians all are. It's all about the fame and glory.
0: Right.
5: It has nothing to do with about leading a country. I'm just such a pessimist. But that's all I had to say.
0: Well, thank you so much for calling, Kim. It was nice hearing from you.
5: Love your show.
0: Thank you. Bye-bye. So, yeah, Kim's got a point, because in the book about Biden that I read, one of the main things was how his little tight circle pretty much ran interference for everything that was done, and people who should have been able to have fairly easy access to Biden didn't have it because this inner circle.
2: But there has to be some sort of thing like political Darwinism. You know what I mean? Like, if your ideas and your capacity have expired, then you have to find the exit. I'm not like, if I am no longer useful in my job, and that includes the people around the person that's elected.
0: Right.
2: If I am no longer useful and I am no longer of service, right, then I too should find the exit. The thing about it is, you have young people, if they are younger people, I should say, because we could talk about Congress and have young people be 60 at this point, right?
0: Right.
2: But new people are still going to need staff. But I think that you have to be good at your job. But if you are still like, well, this is the way we've always done it, no, like we have evolved as a species. We have evolved, I would hope, as a democracy. I mean, sometimes I'm not so sure. But if you are no longer of service to the American people, it's time for you to go.
0: Right.
2: Whether you are staff or an elected officer.
0: Exactly. And, you know, it seems as though the Democratic Party's motto is we've always done it this way. And it because we've always done it this way. Yeah. And I think that's part of what is really driving some of this animus toward Mam Dhani in New York is, OK, wait, it was this guy, Cuomo, and you know, he, in other words, if the DNC could have put their fingers on the scale, they certainly would have in New York. Because
2: I think they tried. I think we don't know yet, but I would love to know just how many new primary voters he brought into the process.
0: Right.
2: Like people who never thought that they would be voting in the primary. They just would, you know, because a lot of people don't vote in the primary. It's just that they accept what the party gives them, and then they vote in the general election, if they vote at all. But I think that, you know, I was watching a bunch of his TikToks and reels and like short little videos, and he has it's a very intimate connection he has with people. When he's saying, I just voted for myself, he goes, but you're not voting for me. You're voting for yourself, too, mm-hmm. in this next election. It was just this very intimate. And I watched a bunch of different ones where his dialogue with people was just very almost one. He has a very good command of media.
0: Yes.
2: Right. I was very impressed by that, you know. Making the argument, you know, I watched a lot of his watch a lot of his material, and I'm just impressed by the way he can connect with people. And there should be nothing wrong with that. That should be the effort should be made by every single politician to do that. You know, because at the end of the day, it's public service, right?
0: Right. And he ran on a very progressive platform, you know, affordable housing being one. I mean,
2: daycare, all of the things that make living in New York oppressive.
0: Right.
2: You know, you can't afford the rent. You don't get paid enough. You can't. So he's like a living wage. You can't afford the rent, so rent freezes. You can't afford child care, so we're not having kids in this city. Mm-hmm. And and we can't afford to get to work if we and everything was economics, and you know, if you spent any time in New York, you could see that the living in New York for the average person was just oppressive.
0: Yeah. And then, yeah. And so people who say, oh, well, you know, that's too progressive for us. Well, this is what we have been saying. We have been saying that there is going to be a candidate who runs on progressive ideals, who's going to, you know, take the spotlight and show people in the DNC anyway, that they're absolutely wrong in trying to slide down the Republican train with the Cheneys. So, yeah, it's like, what are they thinking? Why would you ever go pandering to Republicans and
2: moneyed interests?
0: And moneyed interests and ignore the largest part of your potential voting base. All right, let's talk to Pat in Seminole. Hi, Pat.
6: Hey, please forgive the second call. The gentleman said there was nobody else in line, so it was okay.
0: Yes.
6: So I wanted to say that the young man who called a little while ago about the where would you go on your first trip in elected office, that's an AIPAC question, because what happens, like, when people get elected, they get this, maybe even free. I mean, look at the governors in Florida. As soon as they're elected, first place they go is to Israel. And so that's what the nature of the question is. It's not just like, where would you like to go? This is about, are you supporting Israel? And then...
0: Oh, okay.
2: It's not even just the governors. It's our county commissioners here in Palm Beach County, our state legislators. That is the first trip that they go to, too, as well.
6: Yeah, and then the other thing I wanted to say is, if you wanted more stuff on Mom Donnie, the Stephen Colbert pre-election interview had Mom Donnie, and then I don't know if the Jewish
2: Landers. Elected.
6: What's his name?
2: Yeah, Landers. His last name is Landers. He came in third.
6: Yeah, and they each endorsed the other in the election, because Landers is Jewish and Mamdani is Muslim, and they each co-endorsed each other. And in the Colbert interview, which is really interesting, he was asking about support for Israel-Palestine, that specific issue, and that particular issue was answered so wonderfully, saying, I believe in human rights for everybody, that they got a lot of voters they wouldn't have otherwise for that particular question. So if anybody wants to see the background on that, watch the Colbert interview, okay?
0: All right. Thanks, Pat.
6: Take care.
0: You too. Bye-bye.
6: Bye.
0: All right. Let's talk to Art in Lakeland. Hi, Art.
7: Hey, how are you?
0: Good. How are you?
7: I know you're already past this section, but about Congress, what really aggravates me is, no matter how good or bad a job you do in Congress, it's seniority that lets you move up, you know, and become committee, you know, leaders and all. Whether you've done a good job in the time you've been there has nothing to do with it. It's just how many years you spend, they keep moving you up in seniority.
0: It's like when they promote kids in school that didn't really learn anything.
2: Yeah. Or, I mean, how much money you raise and where you get it from.
7: Right. If you work for a corporation, you know, if you're not a good, you know, smart individual, you don't move up in the corporation. You stay, you know, pushing the broom or, you know, middle management. But, I mean, Marjorie Taylor Greene has never passed the bill hardly in her life.
0: Right.
7: And yet now she's running committee.
0: Wow. Yeah.
7: Just because she's been there longer.
0: Wow. Okay.
7: Yeah, that's what's aggravating.
0: That's a good point. So, yeah, it's like a race for the top, but the race is really, really slow.
7: Yeah. Okay.
0: All right.
7: Have a great day.
0: Thank you, Art. Bye-bye.
7: Bye.
0: All right. Let me see about some text messages. That's the trouble for some of these elderly Democrats. Who will the Republican governor appoint? No name. Okay. Katie Travis St. Pete. I don't know what that means. All right. Hi, ladies. Eventually, Congress will be just a bunch of brains in jars. With young pages with them to help clean them and to push the voting button. Or they'll be like Emperor Palpatine in the Rise of Skywalker movie, connected to life support machines with freaking lightning bolts coming out of their hands. David, Mr. White Pep Bryant. Thank you, David.
8: That's kind of what's going on. I mean, I can still remember the Feinstein. I mean, when they would take Feinstein out of her car and put her in the wheelchair, and it was just like, you could tell just looking at her that she didn't have any idea where she was.
9: She was over 90.
8: Yeah. All right, here's one. The election victory was made possible by ranked choice voting. No name on that one. Is that true, Maria?
9: I think that what you have to do, and I don't know how I feel yet about ranked choice voting, mm-hmm. because I feel like it takes, like, ranked choice voting also got you Eric Adams in New York. Let's not forget, yeah. right? I think, and then people started to say, yo, I didn't mean for that to happen. How did we get here? And it requires a learning curve, right?
8: Right.
9: And I think that what I'm struggling with is the privilege around ranked choice voting, right? Because I think that people who have out the gate promote ranked choice voting are people of privilege. They can afford to wait a couple of cycles for it to get right. There are people who are really struggling that cannot afford a one term, let alone two terms of people like Eric Adams or Mario Cuomo or something like that. There are people really living on the margins, and we forget about people who are really struggling when we say, oh, it'll take a cycle or two, and then it'll work itself out, mm-hmm. right? I feel like if that is our position, and not, rather than a commitment to really doing the work, and in this case, what I saw was Mamdani doing the work, right? And that is different than this passive promotion from a privileged position of this, like, the, you know, oh, well, yeah, I get it. But eventually people will get it. Well, eventually people are going to suffer too in the meantime.
8: Right.
9: You know, and that's where I struggle with, you know, this whole ranked choice voting kind of thing.
8: Yeah.
9: Like, I've made a point of understanding it so that I could, like, educate other people, but it takes a lot of work to do, right? Because most people are not paying attention to it.
8: Mm-hmm. Okay. All right, let's see. We have more. Let's see. I bet Chris Cuomo is losing his mind about his brother's loss. I'm tired of both Cuomos. No more Cuomo. No mo Cuomo. Love it, Bubba. Thank you. No mo Cuomo. I love it. Thanks, Bubba. Let's see. All positions should have term limits. Yes, I think that's a good point. All right. We are through. through the...
9: I think that, you know, term limits, I don't know how I feel about that either, because like what happens in Palm Beach County is that somebody gets term limited out of a seat, and we still have the gerontology thing going on, right? Mm-hmm. Gerontocracy thing going on, because they term out of one position and then they jockey for position to another position that's term limited out. And it's always still the same old,
8: yes,
9: tired, retreaded tires.
1: So let's use Lois Frankel in 22 as an example.
9: 100%.
1: Okay. She was the mayor of West Palm Beach.
9: Termed out.
1: Termed
9: Before
1: out.
9: Before that, she was a House rep. Termed yep. out.
1: Okay. And now she's going to take her leave from this realm from her seat in 22.
9: Right.
1: That's probably the plan.
8: All right, let's get Eric real quick. Eric in Tampa, how are you?
10: I'm doing well, thank you. Good morning.
8: Good morning.
10: You know, politicians on both sides make it a career. You know, the founding fathers, when they came along, they went up and did service, and then they went home because they had to get back to work on their farms. And today, it's a lifelong career. Look at Bill Nelson. Lives in a $5 million home in Orange County, Florida. How does Bill Nelson, a Democrat, afford a $5 million home on a senator's salary?
8: Good question.
10: And it's on both sides. It's not just Democrats.
8: Right.
10: And the election in New York, I take great interest in. You know, child care, affordable housing, those are all great ideas. And I agree, everybody should be able to do it. But, you know, a lot of the child care thing are single parents. You know, you see these parents, well, where's the father? Where's the working father? And it gets a little old that the taxpayers need to fund someone's single parent family.
8: Well,
10: I mean, you know
8: it's unfortunate fathers. That we're running out of time, because I would love to take on that question. Give us a call next week and we'll hash that out, okay?
10: Okay, that sounds good.
8: Thank you. All right, so thank you to Joe, who sat in for Frank today. There's no Frank to give me the finger, so I had to give myself the finger. But anyway.
1: I'm going to have you to calm down. I'm going to have to ask you to calm down. We're on the radio.
8: 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Please join us next week for more shenanigans. 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
12: Coming up on The Newsroom with me, Will Chalk, as people in Nepal and Tibet come to terms with their new reality.
13: I don't know where to go. We had three houses, all of which were washed away by the floods.
14: We've been staying in shelters since the floods hit. We didn't have anywhere else to go.
12: There are fears a new flood could make things even worse. Donald Trump has been renaming things again as America's trade war with Canada escalates.
15: We're going to be changing the name of Lake Ontario to Lake America.
12: There's yet another warning about the dangers of AI, but this time it's a letter signed by AI companies.
16: It's calling on the world to make sure it's ready and says the window to be prepared enough is closing.
12: And how the insect sounds on the new Steven Spielberg dinosaur series were made scientifically accurate after the news.
17: BBC News with David Harper. The Chinese authorities say rescuers have evacuated more than 1,000 people from the disaster zone in southern Tibet following Wednesday's catastrophic floods and mudslides. Chinese state television said more than 500 tourists were among the rescued. In northern Nepal, the search for survivors continued through the night as fears grow of another disaster. Officials say a new lake upstream could spill over. Nearly 500 people are confirmed to have died in Nepal, with more than 800 still missing. George Graham is from Save the Children UK.
18: We're particularly concerned about the problem of unaccompanied children, because this flood hit when children were either starting school for the day or walking to school, often a long way from their parents and families and caregivers, and they would have been separated in huge numbers from their families and are now acutely vulnerable, so physically vulnerable, but also vulnerable in other ways.
17: Syria's President Ahmed al-Shara has appointed the leader of the Kurdish-led Syrian Democratic Forces as a presidential adviser. It comes days after Mazlum Abdi announced the dissolution of his Kurdish forces under an integration deal with Damascus. The SDF had been backed by the US and played a key role in the defeat of the Islamic State group. President Trump has issued an executive order renaming Lake Ontario, which borders both the United States and Canada, as Lake America. The US president had repeatedly threatened the measure in posts on social media amid an escalating trade row. Canada's Prime Minister Mark Carney reaffirmed that Canadians would continue to call the body of water Lake Ontario now and always. These people in Toronto gave their reaction.
19: Most people from Toronto would find the idea of renaming Lake Ontario laughable. I think most people would not take it seriously.
20: No one's actually going to end up calling it Gulf of America.
19: Most people from Toronto would find the idea of renaming Lake Ontario laughable. I think most people would not take it seriously.
20: No one's

0: blockade. In a statement on social media, a US commander, Brad Cooper, said vessels are being allowed into and out of Iranian ports for humanitarian reasons only.
1: Over the past several months, U.S. forces have assisted nearly 1,500 commercial vessels in transiting the strait by providing coordinated protection. Those ships were carrying nearly 750 million barrels of crude oil destined for global energy markets, which is a massive volume.
0: He also said the U.S. military had successfully removed sea mines planted by Iran's Revolutionary Guard in the waterway. Tehran insists the strait remains closed. World News from the BBC. Malaysia says it has finalised the first phase of a voluntary repatriation programme that will see about 1,500 Myanmar refugees return home. Prime Minister Anwar Ibrahim had earlier stated that Myanmar had agreed to repatriate 5,000 ethnic Rohingya refugees amid rising tensions with local communities in Malaysia. US media reports say the Trump administration is in talks with Venezuela's interim government about Washington taking an ownership stake in its huge oil resources. According to the reports, the discussions involve more than a dozen productive oil fields with 90 billion barrels. Donald Trump is under pressure ahead of the November midterm elections over rising fuel prices, which could be eased through cheaper oil supplies. The U.S. Immigration Enforcement Agency ICE has signed a multi-million dollar deal to buy 6,000 gloves that can deliver electric shocks, Thomas Baker reports.
2: The generated low output voltage emitter, or glove for short, will be...
3: And this is True Talk on WMNF 88.5 with Ahmed and Summer. And we're live. We are live, and we are alive, and fortunately, we're here, and we still have our show, we have our voice. People around the world are not as fortunate as us. It's always a blessing and reminder to remind myself that we have it so much better than other people around the world. And I'm joined by my co-host, my dear Summer Jarrah, who's with us, and she is joining remotely from Southwest Florida, where she says a storm just started.
4: Ahmed, I swear to God, it's almost like a mini hurricane.
3: What are you talking about? The weather in Tampa is sunny, yeah, and everything is normal.
4: It just started 5 minutes ago. It's scary. It's I swear, it's like the beginning of the hurricane when it happened.
3: We don't hear any of that. So, I mean, your voice is coming nice and clear. And we don't hear the background. Are you safe over there?
4: I am inside, but like oh my gosh, everything is turning and just wind, no rain.
3: Okay.
4: But I'm looking, I'm checking actually my weather app, and it just says isolated thunderstorms, but what I am witnessing is a mini hurricane.
3: Okay, you have to be, summer has a...
4: I swear to God, it's a mini hurricane. I'm going to take the mic outside. Swear to,
3: people are going to panic on the, well, it's not in our listening area. By the way, Summer is outside of the Tampa Bay, so she's in Port Charlotte. So if you're listening to this in Tampa, there's no hurricane, mini hurricane happening here. It's just Summer feels like it is happening.
4: I would take the mic outside and make everybody listen to the wind.
3: Okay, well, stay safe indoor. Don't go outside. I think you've already gone through enough hurricanes in the past.
4: Two and a half.
3: Two, right?
4: Two and a half.
3: The last one being what?
4: There was one between Ian and Charlie. I can't remember the name. We didn't get a lot of damage, but lots of rain and debris. I can't remember the name of it.
3: Which hurricane caused the most damage? Because I know you had been working in your house for quite some time.
4: Charlie, the first one, destroyed one-third of the town. And Ponta Gorda and Cape Coral and parts of Fort Myers. But then all the codes changed of the roof system, of windows. buildings, anything you could think of was totally changed. So when we were hit by Ian, which was way stronger than Charlie,

0: The damage to the roof, it was damage to the roof, trees, but the town did not sustain as much damage as Charlie. Oh, but always the electric pole, and you lose electricity, too much debris, too much water, stagnated water. But now I think what they have done in the whole Southwest Florida is to put these gigantic concrete, more stable poles, but to bury electricity under the ground. I'm not sure how effective that is, but at least we had thousands and thousands and thousands of trucks coming from out of state to fix the electricity, because really, to be in the summer in this humidity without electricity for 10 days, that's too much. Because you cannot go out and eat and you cannot cook. So what are you going to do? I'm lucky that I have a gas stove and I always fill it before the season starts, the
1: Yeah,
0: hurricane
1: well, we're
0: season.
1: still in hurricane season.
0: Yeah, so my
1: Technically, I think
0: gas.
1: we still have like a month and a half almost.
0: Yeah, so my I have a stove and I can make tea, I can make I can cook, I can boil water. But other people, they can't do any of that. They can't use a microwave, they can't use their electric oven. So it's really tough, and for people who have kids. And you know, every year I say I'm gonna get a generator. Every time I say I'm gonna get a generator, but then I don't. Anyways, but we are luckier than Nepal. Did you see what happened there? The
1: Yeah,
0: sound, and
1: the
0: of
1: month,
0: course,
1: the slides there, month
0: yeah,
1: slides.
0: global warming probably.
1: Okay, so actually hurricane season ends November 30th. I thought for some reason it ends October 30th, but
0: No.
1: I guess technically it can go all the way until November. That's,
0: That's
1: going
0: another
1: into the winter. So yeah, it
0: more
1: could
0: months of.
1: continue more months. Now it seems like hurricanes of late, the damaging ones have actually come in September and then October.
0: Yes, yes.
1: The one that was October 2024, October, was it? Do you
0: End of
1: remember that?
0: September, I think, beginning, because the weather was nice. We were able to sleep without the AC. I can't remember. I should remember. I don't want to remember.
1: Yeah, that was Hurricane Milton
0: Okay,
1: in
0: what?
1: October 2024 that came to the Tampa Bay area.
0: Okay, but there was another. Ian, when was Ian?
1: Hurricane Ian. It's so interesting how we forget. Ian was 2022, September 23, 2022.
0: Okay, so
1: I think
0: eight.
1: that's the one that you had the damage from, right?
0: Yeah, Charlie was August 15 was my husband's birthday, or Friday the 13th. It was Friday the 13th, I think. We were
1: Okay,
0: out of
1: well, we're
0: town.
1: going down memory lane here of all your hurricanes. Hurricane Charlie, that was
0: That was more than 20 years ago.
1: 2004?
0: Yeah, 25 years ago, almost.
1: 22.
0: 22 years ago.
1: That's about a year after we started our show. You got hurt with a hurricane.
0: Yeah. And we lost
1: Okay,
0: electricity.
1: Summer, there's a few things that we were wanted to talk about. One last week we talked about, of course, the results from the Florida election with Angie Nixon shocking the nation, winning. And we hope maybe we can have her on our show at some point. I mean, I remember a few years back we were one of the first people to report on when she challenged members of the Florida House on a resolution to support Israel in the middle of the genocide against the Palestinians. And she was like basically saying that she's, against babies being killed and how many more babies have to die. And I remember there was a lawmaker in the back, I believe she's from the Panhandle, who said something like all of them or something like that. We have to pull that back up to see who that lawmaker was. That was that resolution was being led by Randy Fine. Now Randy Fine is now actually in Congress and continuing his anti-Palestine, anti-Muslim, anti-Arab hysteria. And some of these people are going crazy, especially after the primary win of Abdullah Sayed in Michigan, where, you know, people like Laura Loomer and Randy Fine and others are calling for Muslims to be kicked out of America. Like, what's going to happen to us? You and I are Muslim. We're both American. We love this country. We criticize American foreign policy because it's against America's interests, not because somehow we are biased towards the Middle East. But as Americans, it's actually harmful to us to go around supporting a country that's carrying out and funding and arming a country that's committing a genocide. It's against our laws. It's against the Haley laws. There's so many laws that it's in violation of, international laws, American laws. And for some reason, whenever we bring that up, then they say, well, you're biased, or they use the anti-Semitism card. For some reason, our studio is saying that your voice is more clear than myself. I'm not sure if that's true or not. You can hear me clearly, right? Somewhere?
0: Yes, Ahmed, I can hear you very clearly.
1: Yes, I don't know why, Frank.
0: Maybe in the beginning it was.
1: But so that's the thing. It's constantly they try to weaponize this issue of anti-Semitism anytime. And now everybody, even Jewish people who criticize Israel, they say, oh, you're anti-Semitic. People who are like, you know, regardless of who they are. Now they call Tucker Carlson, who was, you know, they were a huge fan of before, and now he's anti-Semitic. Anyone that challenges and calls out what Israel is actually doing is somehow anti-Semitic. We've been accused of that for so many years, but anyone that checks the record obviously recognize that, no, it's not. And I'm sure some of our most loyal listeners are, you know, some of these pro-Israel groups and activists who constantly contact the station and complain that somehow we're pushing this bias. No, the facts speak for themselves. And anyone that says otherwise, that a genocide is not being committed, that Israel is not violating the law, it's just, that's who's biased. And past atrocities against the Jewish people, which are true, like the Holocaust, like, you know, the pogroms that happened throughout Europe, which were conducted by European Christians, not Muslims, that cannot and should not be weaponized by the state of Israel to create more, you know, to create genocide and to ethnically cleanse people. That is not allowed. A lot of times when you challenge people, they say, well, look what they've been through. Yes, in honor of and in memory of those people, never again should be applied to all people, not only a select few of people. And you and I know a lot of Jewish people who are against Zionism, and more and more people are calling it out. There was a podcast that I saw, and I hope I can get this guest on, who actually also wrote a book about what he describes as like the cult of Zionism. And these are former Zionist people, Jewish people that grew up in Israel, that are speaking out against what they've actually been manipulated to think of the world. And it's very difficult, according to, you know, those individuals. I mean, I don't want to speak for them. Hopefully we can have them on in the future, to get out of that type of cult. And I'm not talking about Judaism. I'm talking about specifically this hardcore Zionism, where, you know, they believe, you know, Zionist nationals, or it's a form of nationalism, that they are superior to other people. You can't have that in this day and age. You know, or in any age, that's unacceptable. So how do you deal with, and do you still even, I mean, I think you used to care when people try to attack you with that, but does it still bother you when you're attacked and they try to label you or our show as that?
0: Me personally, I was not like accused of anti-Semitism, because I always start my lectures by explaining Semitism is about a language. So an Arab is a Semite, a Jew who speaks Hebrew is a Semite, a Iraqi, a Kurd, depending on the language. So no, it is more of, I would not be called anti-Semitic as much as like anti-Israel or anti-American. But these things don't take much, Ahmed, to refute, especially if you are in a setting of like a church or a synagogue or a civic center where I used to lecture a lot. You talk to people, you give them a few facts, and they start asking you questions. Like, I remember one time I was invited to some town, maybe like an hour away, and this guy starts, like, his buddy language is a little bit aggressive. And he's telling me, you should change the Quran and what's written in it. I said, why? He said, because you people have to kill Christians and Jews, blah, blah, blah. That's before the lecture. I said, okay, it's going to be very interesting. By the end, Ahmed, when I explained, for instance, indirectly the meaning of jihad, what is Christian and Jews in Islam, and the fact that at this moment you will find synagogues and churches all over the Muslim world. So if we were required to kill Christians and Jews, we would have done that when it was an Islamic civilization and an empire. But no, they preserved it, they flourished. And by the end, he came to me and he said, excuse me, do you have an extra Quran? Where can I buy one? So it doesn't take much, Ahmed, to you know, to talk to people. But there are people who are on a mission. And when you were away, Ahmed, I had a chance to talk to a very bright young American journalist, Nick. And he spent almost 50 minutes explaining $100 million budget by the State of Israel, not by a Jewish lobby, but it's the State of Israel spending $100 million not only to spread Islamophobia or propagate and to say that there is no genocide and to garner support for the State of Israel, actually to change the information out there to influence ChatGPT, Claude, and such services. And he mentioned, Ahmed, maybe there are 10 websites that are spreading this information, which all of it is false, denying that there is hunger, denying that there is poverty in Gaza or that there is lack of water, and paying $100 million. So there is a very systematic effort to change reality. But at the same time, I also interviewed Dr. Hatem Bazian, and he spoke about whenever any extremist group, for instance, like MAGA, let's say, or a side in the Republican Party, who when they have no policy to talk about, they talk about Islamophobia. Same thing with Israel. There was a study commissioned by the State of Israel to see how is it possible to change the young people in America who are very, very vocal against the genocide. They said it is hopeless. There is no hope. The only way you have to do it is to replace it with another issue. And the best issue is always Islamophobia. So, I don't know. I went on a tangent here, Ahmed. But did you...
1: That is not a tangent, Samar. This is, these are all facts. And in fact, The Guardian just yesterday published an article that says fake United States think tank set up and funded by Israel sought to game AI for propaganda. in effort to prime chatbots, these are like computer bots, to make pro-Israel arguments, the site published 124 reports, over 560,000 words in 9 days, the Guardian analysis shows. So normally, like a think tank sets up, they probably publish like one or two reports, depending on their size, maybe a week, a smaller one, maybe does one like every month or every quarter. And then over time, they, you know, amass, you know, it might take them 100 years, or not 100 years, like 10 years, 5 years, to actually get to 124 reports, because these reports are usually substantive. But in this situation, the Guardian's investigation found that they had published this fake, like basically just created a fake think tank, made it look like it's legit, and published 124 reports in 9 days. And then that's designed to impact like ChatGPT and Claude and others. Article goes on to say, a pro-Israel messaging website badged with the name of a think tank that does not exist has published more than 500,000 words in 9 days, built a commercial platform that promises to optimize content so that AI chatbots will cite it. The site gives Israel's position on subjects including torture of Palestinian prisoners, Israeli war crimes, and whether Israel has deliberately starved Palestinians in Gaza, all presented as neutral research. The New York media production company called Piro Inc., P-I-R-O Inc., filed the site with the U.S. Justice Department this month under the Foreign Agents Registration Act, FARA, a 1938 law that requires anyone working for a foreign government to formally disclose it. So people would normally not know this, except that because it was disclosed by this act, the Foreign Agent Registration Act, FARA Act. So because they're getting paid, the company PIRO is getting paid by a foreign government, then they have to disclose it. So I guess they got paid to create this fake site. The site publishes in the name of Hanover Institute for Public Policy. That's the fake think tank that does not exist, which apparently does not exist as a legal entity, but it does sound like another one called the Hudson Institute. So they're trying to, you know, just kind of play off that. And they probably used ChatGPT or others to create those 124 reports anyway. That's how they're trying to game AI, because they feel like they lost the social media. And we've seen a lot of those conferences where pro-Israel advocates and politicians are saying, hey, we lost the social media war. We lost TikTok and losing Instagram. But the next frontier, the real frontier, is going to be AI. Most people are in the future. A lot of them are doing it now. Use AI chatbots to ask questions about things and rely on it and trust what it says. So now they're trying to influence those different AI companies, whether it's like ChatGPT, Claude, or Gemini. And it's happening. And you see the results. I don't know if you saw, like a week ago was trending this thing where if you asked Google's AI chatbot Gemini and just simply write in there, you know, you can go to Google and then click on AI mode and say, with an Egyptian. Did you see that? That was trending?
0: No. So you do I am Egyptian?
1: No, I am with an Egyptian.
0: And then what happens?
1: No, I am alone with an Egyptian. I am alone with an Egyptian. And then when you type that in, I don't know if it's still there. Right away, the first response from Gemini says, if you are in a situation, this is the first words I'm reading from Gemini. Okay. If you are in a situation where you feel unsafe or need help, please use these emergency numbers in the U.S. 911, in Egypt 122, worldwide. That's the response.
0: Are you serious?
1: Go search it yourself.
0: I am going to go now.
1: In Google. Yeah, you could make a tweet about this for the Egyptians so they can go crazy. In Arabic. But it says here, I am alone with an Egyptian. Google's AI Gemini replies and says, if you are in a situation where you feel unsafe or need help, please call this emergency number. That's all it says, okay? Now compare that, if I create a new window and type in, I'm alone with an Israeli, in the same chat, in the same Google, you know, Gemini, I am alone with an Israeli. And this is the first response from it. Sharing space with an Israeli person is just like being with anyone else. Nationality does not define a person's character, intention, or behavior. Do you see the difference? Huge contrast. Okay, let me repeat this again for those that are not listening. And if you don't believe that, you know, that these chatbots are biased. Type in the exact same words, I'm alone with an Egyptian. And the first response you get is, if you are in a situation where you feel unsafe or need help, please use the emergency number. And it gives the emergency numbers. If you type the same thing, I am alone with an Israeli, the response is, sharing space with an Israeli person is just like being with anyone else. Nationality does not define a person. You guys will not believe unless you actually do it yourself. Do it.
0: Ahmed, okay?
1: And then it goes on to say, if you're looking for advice on how to navigate the situation and start a conversation, consider the following. Focus on common ground. Keep boundaries if preferred. Maintain mutual courtesy. Those are the things that Google tells you.
0: But can I talk about genocide in Gaza with him?
1: No, I'm not gonna put that's the
0: Ahmed.
1: Maybe I don't know if it applies to all people of color or people in Africa, but definitely Egyptian. It somehow got trained to have bias against Egyptians. Let me see what it would say. I'm alone with a Palestinian.
0: Okay, let me read this news item. This is five days ago. Google's AI has come under heavy criticism after multiple activists flagged its anti-Muslim bias. Several online users expressed outrage after reading Gemini's response to the statement, I'm alone with a Muslim. The platform's first response was, if you are feeling unsafe or facing an emergency, please leave the area or call 911 immediately, which was seen as an Islamophobic response. Screenshots of Gemini's answer were shared online by multiple activists, including Palestinian-American Imam Omar Suleiman. And he said, haven't you learned your lesson from how terrible your search was on Islam? Now, amid online backlash, Gemini has apparently updated its responses, which now suggest being alone with a Muslim person is no different than being alone with anyone else.
1: Okay, that I did. I just tried that, and it does say that being alone. But for some reason, they did not update Egyptian. Egyptian still says, call these emergency numbers.
0: Maybe
1: is the problem?
0: The Egyptian government asked them, please keep the Egyptians.
1: Oh, yeah, they don't want the Egyptians so they can feel hostile, you know, but that's crazy. But that's what it did say the same thing for a Muslim. But they updated it. But for Egyptian, they did not update it because maybe Omar Suleiman did not tweet about the Egyptians. But this is the type of stuff that you're battling with now. The fight to, influence the chatbots. And definitely, you know, when it comes to, like, if you ask questions like, did Israel commit a genocide in Gaza?
0: Right.
1: You'll get different answers. Sometimes when you push back, you have to argue with it. Like, well, here are the facts. Here's what the UN said. You know, all these different agencies, all the genocide experts around the world have declared that it is a genocide. And then at the end they say, well, you know, yeah, you're actually making a valid point. But again, the default is to push back against those narratives. And that's what $100 million will get you. Mm-hmm. Because, you know, these things can be programmed. And that's basically our future when it comes to AI and those AI, data centers and chatbots and softwares and platforms are supposed to be the ones controlling and running the world in the future. You know, at least that's what people claim, that that's what's going to happen.
0: Maybe the Meta lawsuit where they have to pay all these billions of dollars because of how they influenced young people on these platforms might create some sort of a pushback on trying to spread bad information or false information or fake information on chat bots. Maybe lawyers will use that precedent and use it against also people trying to influence ChatGPT and such engines. But young people, Ahmed, are amazing, because I just saw on X, the app used by so many people in the world, millions, and it is a source of news. Many young people have created websites where they uploaded every single shot and every single like phone videos that came out of Gaza that documented either bombing or body parts or anything you could think of. And they keep moving it from one server to the other to keep the evidence alive so people can find it immediately if they are looking for it. The other thing that I read on Muhammad Shahada, we had him one time, maybe last year, a very brilliant young American journalist. He was working with New York Times, and then New York Times decided that they don't want him anymore. Anyways, he's in Europe now and working in some nonprofit. And he said he has AU people from the... I forgot the European Commission or something, that Israel is sifting and taking all the debris from Gaza to remove human remains and to cover up the genocide in case, you know, when things have cleared, when Kushner gets his way and he's now want to develop a Riviera on the Gaza shore, and they start digging, they will not find the body parts that Palestinians keep finding whenever they try to clear up an area on their own. Very diabolic regime in
1: Israel. The regime is there, but they're getting their cover and you know, their protection from people like Jared Kushner. I mean, you know, he's supposed to be the envoy representing the United States, even though he's not elected, he's not a government official. His only thing is that he's the son-in-law of the president, whose own father was sentenced to jail, you know, and then later pardoned. And there was news this last week that he actually has been meeting with the leader of the Democrats, Hakeem Jeffries. And people are angry that the leader of the Democrats in the House, Hakeem Jeffries, have been meeting with Jared Kushner, especially when the Trump family and the Kushner family are making so much money, corruption, off of corruption, because of their position and in the White House and Jared Kushner's proximity to the White House. Like, you know, he's going and he's supposed to be the, you know, on this board of peace and, negotiated a peace agreement. Meanwhile, he's also the developer or one of the developers or wants to develop the land in Gaza and will financially benefit from it. I mean, this is unheard of historically. The people in government and in power that are negotiating these things, they can't use the power of the United States government to go and negotiate what is supposed to be a peace agreement that will benefit them financially. And that's exactly what's happening there. And it's really disturbing. And there was a actual interview by somebody, one of the Hummus, I'm using that word on purpose instead of their real name, you know, just for censorship purposes, leaders who basically said that, you know, they've been abiding, and the international community has acknowledged this, that they've been abiding by Trump's peace plan since last year. But Israel has not. Israel continues to attack and kill people in Gaza up until today. And they're not abiding by it. And there are several reports that Israel has been trying to sabotage Trump's peace plan. They've have not allowed aid in. They haven't allowed reconstruction. They haven't pulled out from the areas, you know, that they're supposed to pull out from in the different phases. And the responses that they keep getting from Jared Kushner, who Jared Kushner is very close to Netanyahu. When Netanyahu used to come to the United States when Jared Kushner was a child, the Kushner family and Netanyahu's families were so close that Netanyahu used to spend the night in Jared Kushner's home. And like he basically used to play with him when Jared Kushner was a child. This is like an uncle. You know, Netanyahu is like an uncle to Jared Kushner. So how is he a, you know, neutral person in all of this? But Jared Kushner is telling the Palestinians, the ones in Gaza, that I'll be, you know, be patient and be more sensitive to the position that Netanyahu's in, because he is currently in a heated election that he may lose power. So he can't, you know, implement these things in the peace agreement, because that will weaken his position in Israeli politics, meaning like the Israeli electorate, people that do the voting, are so right wing that, you know, they may vote against Netanyahu if he agrees to any of these peace agreements or pull people out, and they'll vote somebody even more hardline. So be sensitive and wait until the election is over. And the Palestinians are saying, well, our people are dying. Our people are getting killed and they're being starved. So we can't wait anymore. You want us to just keep waiting because of political reasons for Netanyahu. And there's no guarantee that even after Netanyahu's election, if he even wins, that he will fulfill those promises. I mean, this has been the story for the Palestinians for decades. Empty promises, keep waiting, you're going to get your state. It never happens. Meanwhile, settlements are continuing. Settlers are attacking and doing pogroms all over the West Bank, not even in Gaza. And the likelihood of a Palestinian state at this point is non-existent. They're taking all the land. And Netanyahu and his government, and even other even opposition, many of whom will not at this point even promise or commit to a two-state. The only people talking about two states now are some Democrats or some people in Democratic leadership, and they know that it's never going to happen. And it's, if you look at the writings of the founders of Israel and all the writings since, it was always obvious that they want a one state only for Israelis. And the Palestinians and the Arabs, Muslims, all have to be pushed out, and would only be for the Israelis. This is the reality, and that's the plan.
0: Many times lately, Ahmed, Netanyahu said that many times lately in Hebrew.
1: Yeah, but somehow they keep talking about it. Even Hillary Clinton just recently, maybe one or a couple of days ago, was saying that, you know, the problem is Netanyahu. That somehow, because people are asking, you know, we're asking on this forum or on this panel, should America reconsider its commitment to Israel, the Democratic Party? And she said, we should dislike Netanyahu, but still support Israel. The reality is Israel and Netanyahu are one and the same. At the end, whether it's Netanyahu or others that have been in power, it's always been the same, you know, plan all along. Netanyahu at this point he's not hiding anymore. He's just being very arrogant about it. In your face, that's what they plan to do, and no one can stop them. In the past, people used to, you know, do double talk. Even Netanyahu himself, you know, to the Israelis, he would never talk about two states, but when he came to the United States, he would talk about two states for some time, but he hasn't talked about two states for maybe a decade or more. Nobody in Israel at this point, in the political leadership, is promising anything about a two-state, and it's only one state, only for Israelis or Jewish people. It does not have a place for the Palestinians.
0: Yes, Ahmed, I think it's double talk to keep talking nonsense and to insinuate that it is the Palestinians who refuse to have a Palestinian state, and you know that we have to behave as Palestinians, we have to do this and that. Very colonial white supremacist kind of the way they deal with the Palestinians. You have to do this and you have to do that and you have to score A plus. Okay, what does Israel have to do? Nothing. As we speak, Ahmed, one young person is injured now in Gaza because they attacked an electrical bicycle near an area. And then another one, northwest of Khan Yunis, they attacked young people. And lately, if Palestinians in Gaza fly kites or balloons, they will be bombed and they will be shot at by these drones. There are drones continuously hovering over every spot in Gaza. So now if the children, because, you know, that's what kids do, fly kites, they will bomb them. Oh my gosh, I'm looking at... And now I'm reading exactly what is happening now, Ahmed, via X. Israeli forces carried out a massive explosion operation in the town of Beni Hayyan in southern Lebanon. An Israeli drone strikes a group of civilians near the supply area south of Shat refugee camp west of Gaza City. This is all happening just now as we speak. Yet the Palestinians are finding ways to try to purify and desalinate the water from the Mediterranean to be able to drink. They have makeshift kind of classrooms to study. Many are going out of their way to pass exams. So many, Ahmed, amazing, have passed exams and are accepted in American universities, European universities, and of course there is no way for them to leave and go. It is going on, and with what is happening in the West Bank, where it is supposed to be the Palestinian state, I don't like to call them settlers, because you settle an empty area. Those are colonizers. They come, they take what you have, they steal what you have. Just 2 days ago, they kidnapped a donkey. A donkey that is used by one of the farmers to carry, you know, stuff on the agriculture land. They wrapped his head in the back of the car and just pulled the donkey until he died. Like, if anybody did that anywhere else on the face of earth, this would be all over the news, and it would be cruelty. I mean, it's beyond my imagination. I don't know, Ahmed, if you have things to say or reading an email to read.
1: Yeah. So, well, the email that came in is from Betty. She's a longtime listener. And she says, Samar and Ahmed, Israel has committed many diabolical acts over the decades, not just on Palestinians. Ethiopian women in Israel were unknowingly sterilized. Jewish Yemeni migrants had their newborns stolen and given to well-to-do couples. These scandals broke in recent years. Israelis are notorious for illegal organ trade. This is Betty from Sarasota, and I think Betty, who's called in before, said before that she's Jewish. There are many people that are, and she could correct me if I'm wrong by sending another email, but I think she is. The atrocities are being committed, and some people have compared it to the people in power there are like basically these similar to white nationalism and about keeping power. And but whenever you bring that, because there are different classes, you know, the highest class or level in Israel, you know, are these the white European Jews from Eastern Europe, Ashkenazis. But if you are Mizrahi or Sephardic, Mizrahi are like, I guess, the Arab, you know, Jewish people, which is actually, those are Semitic. They're closer to the children of Israel than the Ashkenazi Jewish people. And then the Sephardic Jewish people, which would be like more from North Africa and Spain, the Sephardic Jewish community, which are seen as lower than the Ashkenazis. And then you have the Ethiopian, the black Jewish people, and they're the lowest level in that system. And then you've got the Palestinians even below that. So they have this kind of class system, and then they have license plate system, and they have zones, and depending on where you live, where you can go. And that applies to, you know, everybody. And if you have a certain license plate, which is basically reserved for Israeli Jews, you can travel everywhere throughout the area. Even on Palestinian land, they have Jewish-only highways. Now imagine, and this is always shocking when you mention it to people, if you had, you know, white-only highways or roads in America today, highways that are basically have like walls or high fences around them, and you can only get on those, what would be similar to like a toll road, but it's only for white people. Well, they have that right now. And in Palestine, on Palestinian land, Jewish-only roads that connect these settlements, and only Jewish people can go on that. And you have to have a certain license plate that is a different color that allows you to go on those roads. If you're a Palestinian who goes on those roads, you probably get shot. And this is not on Jewish land. This is not on Israeli land. This is on the Palestinian land, the West Bank. They have these type of roads. And access to water, you know, Jewish people within Israel. When they talk about apartheid, these are the examples of apartheid. They can have as much water as they want for cheaper rates. The Palestinians have to pay more for it, and it's a lot more limited. Jewish people in over there can build and get permits, building permits to build their houses. Palestinians cannot get building permits, and their homes are often demolished or confiscated. What kind of world is that? That is what's happening there. These are real live examples. So these are even people, these are not fighters. These are just people that are living within, on their own land that's supposed to be the future Palestinian land, because Palestine, on as far as an actual country, does not actually exist right now, which is always frustrating whenever they have Arabs or Muslims on some of these TV shows or news outlets or even some forums. They'll right away, or even some, you know, politicians, candidates who criticize Israel, they'll right away ask them, well, you know, do you believe in Israel's right to exist? Israel already exists. You know what does not exist? It's Palestine. The people, the indigenous people of that land, they don't have a country. And they've been promised a country ever since their land was divided up, and they never got it. The only land, the only country that keeps expanding and doesn't even have borders is Israel. They will not define what their borders are, and they keep expanding their borders. And right now, they're occupying southern Lebanon. They want to take that. I think one of their right-wing politicians, Smotrich, just announced or launched, you know, the Greater Israel Project, to include southern Lebanon and parts of Syria. And, you know, they want to grow from there.
0: Egypt and parts of Saudi Arabia. Ahmed, I want to, because we're...
1: Yeah, but I'm saying the part that he announced yesterday was these parts, they don't have control of the Egypt or Saudi Arabia yet, but that's the future phases of the Greater Israel Project.
0: Okay. I want to just mention, Ahmed, the UN Security Council briefing that took place yesterday, because it is really very disturbing. The lady who was talking, her name is Athena Rayburn, and she's executive director of the Association of International Development Agency, and we are talking about 100 humanitarian development agencies and NGOs who are operating in the occupied Palestinian territories in the West Bank. And she detailed, Ahmed, in details, the restrictions that Israel is imposing on Gaza. For example, scissors, crutches, wheelchairs, and prosthetic limbs are not allowed to go into a population that has the highest number of amputees. So they do need these prosthetic limbs and crutches and wheelchairs. So it is double whammy, you know, you cut their limbs off, but at the same time, you take away all that. Very, very restricted engine oil to enter, and which drove the prices to 45 times the normal levels. And of course, the hospitals and ventilators and kidney the kidney machines, all these things, they require, of course, the oil.
1: The dialysis.
0: Dialysis, yes. The other thing, Ahmed, they do not allow onions, watermelons. Like, what? Watermelon and onions? And you know, all our food is either onion or garlic or both of them.
1: Maybe the watermelon, because they're punishing them, because, you know, watermelon has now been identified with, this is like the alternative flag for Palestine, because it was banned to fly that flag. So Palestinians started using watermelon as their symbol, and now it's gone all over the world that many people will have like little watermelon lapel pins, or, you know, something on, you know, on their outfit, watermelon, and as an accessory. And that shows that they're in solidarity with the Palestinians. So maybe they're trying to, you know, because what can you do with a watermelon? How is that a safety issue?
0: I have no idea.
1: How is a prosthetic leg a safety issue? This is just to, all of this is designed so the Palestinians give up and leave. So they can just say it's not worth it. And despite everything that they've done to them and the genocide, they're, the Palestinians are being resilient. They don't want to leave their land where, you know, because they know they'll never come back. And there's something about being connected to your land, that you've been there for generations, you know. You and I, Summer, we migrated to America. I mean, I came, you know, with my family and my parents. But knowing that there are other Egyptians there, it's not like if I left, we're going to disappear and there's no more country. But literally, if all these Palestinians that you're trying to drive out, then there's no more, you know, like their lineage, their heritage, their people, their language, their culture that has been there for centuries and centuries just disappears. That's the type of ethnic cleansing we're talking about.
0: I am reading now again about what they have done. They have redesignated the permits to 38 agencies. So now less and less people are able to get any water. Nicholas Christoph of the New York Times, he says Gaza has the highest concentration of child amputees in the world. At the peak of Israeli bombing, 10 kids were losing limbs on a daily basis. And this is all facts by the United Nations documented. And he says, and now Israel is now blocking prosthetic limbs from entering Gaza. All this has happened with U.S. support or complicity. I think we should play this segment by this amazing woman who was just reading statistics. Maybe we can do it next week, Ahmed. Her name is Athena Rayburn. And the information that she was giving is really mind-boggling.
1: Yeah, I mean, I see it. It's not that long of a clip. We don't have enough time to play it today, but we do have our fund drive coming up. And is that in 2 weeks?
0: I think it's going to be the 24th.
1: The end of September, yeah.
0: Yeah, okay. 24th, Thursday, 24th of September.
1: So it's almost like it's basically 4 weeks away.
0: Yeah.
1: That we're going to be on raising money. It seems just like really recently that we were raising money before.
0: But people love WMNF and they should keep listening to WMNF and supporting it, Ahmed, because there is no freedom of speech anymore.
1: Well, that's true. There isn't any freedom of speech, and it's a lot of the media that's out there. They are self-censoring, and they're worried, and you know they're getting threatened by the Trump administration, and you know public and broadcast is also impacted by that. Funding has been cut in some level, mm-hmm. and that people that care about the future of this country need to step up, because at the end of the day, communication and news, this is how they manipulate the public. All through, that's what this big fight is all about.
0: We have less than a minute, Ahmed. Are you paying attention?
1: Yeah, I realize, I see it. So we have to support our station. 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So, Samar, stay safe. I see that you're in the mini hurricane, I'm sure is over. You called a mini hurricane. I don't think it was. I think
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4: In New York, I'm Kristen Schwab, in for Kai Rizdahl. It's Thursday, August 27th, and it's good to be here with you. If you're a regular listener of ours, you might notice that we tend to avoid spending a ton of time on air talking about any one company in the AI race. It all feels kind of early, uncertain, and intangible. And there have just been so many deals happening between firms, many of them circular, which we have talked about on this show. Well, today we are going to take a few minutes to talk NVIDIA. Because for the first time ever, the AI chipmaker has offered a long-term growth forecast, something pretty rare in the quarterly earnings cycle. In its Q2 call yesterday, NVIDIA said it's expecting revenue to grow by 70% next year. No, you don't need to clean your ears out. Yes, I said 70. Compare that to the 44% growth analysts expected, and you gotta wonder, how accurate is any company's forecast, especially one that's eager to prove itself? Marketplace's Samantha Fields has more.
5: Companies don't have to issue long-term guidance, but Philip Stockin at Dartmouth's Tuck School of Business says it's valuable when they do.
6: It's vital to investors, to analysts, to you and I as retail investors to understand what NVIDIA are doing.
5: Knowing what companies expect can help investors decide whether and how much to invest, though Stockin says it is important to take their projections with a grain of salt.
6: There is evidence that forecasts tend to be slightly upwardly biased. Not much, but they are biased because they believe that forecast is attainable.
5: But typically, Todd Kravitz at the University of Connecticut says forecasts are in the ballpark.
7: Revenue is a pretty straightforward number. It's easy to interpret and it's easier to forecast. And so that's why I would expect it to be pretty reliable.
5: If a company's forecast is not reliable, Amy Hutton at Boston College says there can be big consequences.
8: If you make a statement like, we expect 70% growth, and you don't achieve 70% growth, and you don't along the way update investors about why you're not going to achieve it, you could get sued.
5: Your stock can also take a hit if you drum up high expectations and don't meet them, which is why Hutton says it's actually...
8: You're not going to achieve it. You could get sued.
5: Your stock can also take a hit if you drum up high expectations and...

0: shelves or in the back of their stores or at warehouses. That data is officially called inventories. And for months, inventory growth had been slowing down. 0.2% here, 0.3% there, until a sharp turn in July when inventories surged 1.3%. Marketplace's Sabri Benishore has more on the great summer shelf stocking and what it tells us about the economy.
1: Storing stuff on shelves and in warehouses costs money and time, and businesses don't like to do it if they don't have to. Plus, what if nobody buys your extra stuff? Then what? For the past year or so, businesses have been especially skittish about it and have not been stocking their shelves very deep at all.
2: I think a lot of that has been driven by a lot of the policy uncertainty over the last 18 months.
1: Michael Pierce is chief U.S. economist at Oxford Economics. Tariffs, war, new tariffs, new war, makes for kind of twitchy business planning. But it may be that businesses are now deciding, you know what, it's been long enough. Let's do it. Let's buy more stuff.
3: Wholesalers are having to increase their inventories because their sales have just been so remarkably strong this year.
1: Jason Miller is professor of supply chain management at Michigan State.
3: Through June, sales were up 17% year over year.
1: He says a lot of that is for AI and data centers.
3: Machinery and computers and electrical goods.
1: But those things are not the whole economy. And it may be that elsewhere in the land of inventories, retailers are stocking up again, not because of AI, but because of the latest trade war. Stephen Brown is chief North America economist at Capital Economics.
4: We obviously had a period where tariffs were a bit lower, and then we're kind of approaching periods where they're likely to be higher again. So that may have caused some tariff front running.
1: But anytime you have extra stuff sitting on shelves, whatever it is, there's a nagging question. Are people going to buy it? Gregory Dacko is chief economist at EY Parthenon.
5: Some of these imported products are simply not being sold.
1: Businesses don't like that. Time is money, yes, but so is shelf space. In New York, I'm Sabri Benishore for Marketplace.
0: Wall Street Today, NVIDIA. We'll have the details when we do the numbers.

0: The NFL season kicks off in less than 2 weeks. On Wednesday, September 9th, we'll get a Super Bowl rematch between the New England Patriots and the Seattle Seahawks. Seahawks will get the hometown advantage. During this summer's offseason, though, both teams' stadiums kept busy with football of another kind, World Cup soccer matches. For those games, the stadium's artificial turf was replaced with natural grass, something required by FIFA. Five other NFL stadiums also did this for the World Cup. But now all of them have reverted back to the fake stuff. That's frustrated players who've, for years, voiced their preference for real grass. Marketplace's Henry Epp reports.
1: Seattle Seahawks defensive tackle Leonard Williams spent a chunk of the offseason in Seattle as it hosted the World Cup.
2: And I actually went to Belgium versus USA, which is pretty cool.
1: Williams was telling this to reporters in late July. That game he attended was played on grass, replacing the artificial turf he and his teammates usually play on. So a reporter asked him,
3: does that make you wish they had grass for you guys?
2: Yeah, for sure. I think the whole NFL felt that way. You know, we obviously prefer to be on grass. It's just less impact, better on the body and things like that.
1: 92% of NFL players agree, according to a 2024 poll conducted by the NFL Players Association, their union. The union has cited studies in the past that show injury rates are higher on turf, though the NFL points to a third-party study that found injury rates in the 2025 season were about the same on both turf and grass. But there's one overarching reason that nearly half the stadiums in the league use turf.
4: Well, I think it comes down to money.
1: Jeremy Duru is a law professor and director of the Sport and Society Initiative at American University. For one, he says grass is expensive. You have to grow it, install it, replace it when it gets torn up after a game. Plus, NFL stadiums are used only a few days a year for pro football, so many of them host a lot of other events.
4: In the off season, you can have concerts coming in. You have monster truck pulls or whatever, conventions. All of these things produce revenue. And if you do those things on your grass field, you're going to rip it up.

0: on the other hand, can more easily handle, say, a Beyonce concert, so stadiums with artificial fields can bring in more revenue. The NFL argues there are other factors teams have to consider when they choose whether to use natural grass that are specific to each stadium. Nick Pappas is the NFL's field director.
1: Those being architectural differences, such as shade structures, retractable roofs, domed and enclosed stadiums.
0: It's trickier to maintain grass indoors. There's also climate.
1: Extreme heat, extreme cold, potential for snow and precipitation.
0: And
1: proximity to sod farms.
0: Having a sod farm nearby to grow the field's grass is really important, Pappas says, and not all stadiums are close to one.
1: The further you have to truck grass, the longer that it's rolled up, the more risk you inherit in that grass not being the standard you expect once it gets to the stadium.
0: All those considerations, Pappas says, dictate which surface teams choose. And he notes the NFL and the Players Union have a joint committee that sets the safety and consistency standards for both turf and grass.
1: There's weekly contact between the NFL and the NFLPA working towards surface improvement.
0: But in a statement to Marketplace, the Players Union said the World Cup showed that the technology, expertise, and resources exist to use grass in every NFL stadium. To comply with FIFA, grass was installed in domed stadiums in Dallas and Atlanta, and in cooler climates like Seattle and New England. And the union has a chance to push owners on this issue in its next collective bargaining agreement, which comes up for renewal after the 2030 season. Nellie Drew is a professor of practice in sports law at the University at Buffalo.
2: It's certainly a term and condition of employment. It's something that the league would bargain about. Now, that doesn't mean that they're going to give in.
0: Drew says to get grass across the league, players may have to give something up. And owners, Drew says, are pushing to add an 18th game to the NFL season.
2: And so maybe it's a situation in which the players say, okay, but if you want us to beat up our bodies for another game in another week, then you better do it on grass as opposed to artificial turf.
0: Players and the league may have to decide whether that's a trade-off they're willing to accept. I'm Henry App for Marketplace.

0: All week, we've been bringing you stories from our series, Robots Ate My Taxes, a look at how AI's impact on the workforce could jeopardize the income taxes governments rely on to, you know, pay for roads and schools and stuff. Today, we hear about how the tax system in America actually incentivizes employers to favor AI instead of human workers. Here's more from David Brancaccio, Marketplace's senior correspondent for Future Effects.
1: Alyssa is a professional wordsmith. For 1 year and 2 months, this 30-something worked, past tense, for a global company that makes toys for kids.
2: Amazon listings, Wayfair listings, press releases, you know, the whole nine yards.
1: But soon, AI. First, it was the boss asking her to try using ChatGPT. Alyssa found it took longer to check for mistakes and plagiarism than to just write the stuff herself. Then the boss just handed some of Alyssa's to-do list to the bot.
2: Like, oh, we're just testing. Okay.
1: Then a video meeting where she thought she'd get a raise. Nope.
2: Since we're restructuring, we no longer need you anymore.
1: She left with the strong impression the toy company would try, instead of her, more AI for its writing. Alyssa asked us to use just her first name, so speaking to us doesn't hurt her chances of finding a new job. 3 years later, she's still looking for a role that pays like that one.
2: That's like a huge chunk of our income, because we were hoping to, right after the wedding, based on what we were saving with my income, buy a house.
1: Yep, she was about to get married. Thank goodness Alyssa's dad jumped in to pay for her wedding dress, given the reduced financial circumstances. But two incomes down to one brought austerity. And she's paying less tax because she earns less. What Alyssa didn't know is that AI has a structural advantage over humans like her.
3: Employers pay the government extra taxes for the privilege of employing people.
1: Ryan Abbott is a professor of law at the University of Surrey School of Law in the UK and an expert on technology as a partner at the law firm Brown, Neri, Smith & Kahn.
3: My university would love to replace me with a chatbot, and they will as soon as the student satisfaction scores are about equivalent. But when they do that, one of the unanticipated advantages they get is they pay less in taxes to do it.
1: Social Security plus Medicare equals 7.65%. You don't have to pay AI, for starters. Now, there is a way to fix this in the spirit of human versus AI justice. And I should point out that what Abbott is about to say is just a thought experiment and not a formal policy proposal.
3: Eliminate or reduce payroll taxes on humans. And so this has the advantage of leveling the playing field.
1: If we killed off payroll taxes in America, where would federal, state, and some city governments find money instead? There are plenty of ideas we've been exploring in this project. Here's one: taxing robots. When Bill Gates warmed to a robot tax back in 2017, many economists were aghast, arguing when you make tools more expensive to use, you end up with less efficiency, lower profits, and less competitiveness. Yet, Nobel laureate Joseph Stiglitz at Columbia doesn't dismiss this out of hand.
4: I'm not overly averse to some kind of tax that would slow down the pace of job disruption, make the companies recognize that there are social costs of this job disruption. I wouldn't put it just on the AI, but I would put it more broadly on the problems associated with job disruption.
1: Technology law expert Ryan Abbott proposes you get at this by taking away company perks, like
3: special incentives businesses have, for example, on capital depreciation.
1: And investors would hate this, but maybe even a penalty.
3: A tax to discourage automation per se might have some economic inefficiencies in it, but it might have some offsetting social goods that make that valuable.
1: Social goods like raising money to pay people to retrain so they can thrive in an AI economy. I'm David Brancaccio for Marketplace.
0: 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The handle is MarketplaceAPM.

0: Coming up,
1: I ship more of my corn dog mix to Canada than we use here in the United States.
0: There really is an economy for everything, even corn dogs. But first, let's do the numbers. The Dow Jones Industrial Average added 105 points, 0.2%, to finish at 53,569. The Nasdaq surged 411 points, 1.6%, to close at 26,541. And the S&P 500 found 55 points, 0.7%, ending at 7,730. Samantha Fields reported on chipmaker NVIDIA. Shares climbed 8.7%. Meanwhile, Salesforce announced an expanded partnership with Anthropic on Wednesday. Salesforce soared 22.6%. Bonds fell. The yield on the 10-year T-note rose to 4.67%. 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

0: This is Marketplace. I'm Kristen Schwab. We're far from the official start of fall, and definitely far from any sign of fall weather, at least here in New York. But some of the consumer-driven signs are here. I saw a Halloween display up at my local Target the other day. Starbucks started selling the pumpkin spice latte this week. Let me editorialize for a second to say I agree with Kai on this one. I do not understand our cultural obsession with PSL. Anyways, retailers are pushing us to think about fall. Meanwhile, behind the scenes, they're already thinking deeply about winter, their biggest sales season of the year. To take the temperature on how small businesses are feeling, we called up Anne Robinson in Greensboro, North Carolina. She's the owner of Scottish Gourmet USA, which sells what else but Scottish goods. Anne, it's great to talk to you.
1: And nice to talk to you, too.
0: Well, there's a lot happening in the economy these days. What is coming up most for you? What are you spending most of your time thinking about as a business owner?
1: Our chief focus right now is making sure that we are ready to handle the business that will happen in what we call Q5. Q5 is Thanksgiving to Christmas. It's when we go from shipping 500 to 700 boxes a week to 1,500 to 2,000, maybe even more. So I'm hiring, we're training, I've got lots of merchandise. So we have to be ready to handle that and to maximize the business that we can actually pick, pack, and ship.
0: Hmm. Yeah. Are you also experiencing rising costs as a business owner?
1: Absolutely. I have a container that's docking on Friday in Wilmington, North Carolina. It cost me $1,200 more this year than it did last year to bring that container across the ocean. My catalog was printed with my shipping expense in it. It's done. And then there's the value of the U.S. dollar, which right now is taking a real hit. And that is affecting me in a very big way.
0: Wow. So you planned for a specific amount of shipping costs. You planned for a specific exchange rate. How long ago did you plan for these costs? When did you, you know, make the finalizations on those catalogs? And how big of a gap are you going to have to close?
1: I placed the bets on the merchandise in June. I estimated what the cost of the dollar was, or the value of the dollar was going to be at that time. And I set my prices at a certain exchange rate. What we've done is we've gone out and cut our costs on a huge number of supplies by really shopping the market. So ice packs are going to be cheaper for me this year than they were last year. Liners for the boxes, I'm buying them in multiple pallet quantities in order to get my price down. I mean, I've been looking everywhere for savings because I don't want to have to increase my prices.
0: Yeah. Well, those 10%, you still have a 10% tariff, right, on your imported goods. What happened to the tariff refunds? Did you get your money back?
1: I've gotten about 80% of our money back. I'm still waiting for money back from FedEx, UPS, DHL. And I have one liquidated entry that is in that limbo state. But in the meantime, I'm filing a protest for that entry.
0: You know, you're celebrating your 20th year now. And after all the ups and downs that got you here, 21st year. So you're celebrating your 21st year now. After all the ups and downs that got you here, how are you feeling about not just this holiday season, but the future?
1: I think there's still a market for our niche of Scottish food and gifts, but it's really hard to make money in this environment. And the uncertainty that's been created by the cost of fuel, the cost of utilities, rents have gone up here dramatically. And of course, the tariffs.
0: Ann Robinson owns Scottish Gourmet in Greensboro, North Carolina. Ann, thanks for catching up.
1: Thank you. It's wonderful to be with you, Kristen.

0: It's been 100 years since Route 66 officially became part of the federal highway system. It eventually became the first fully paved transcontinental highway in the U.S. We're traveling the Mother Road this week and checking in with some businesses along the way. Yesterday, we stopped by a New Mexico motel. Today, we're grabbing a bite to eat.
1: Hello, I'm Josh Waldmeier, the third generation owner here at the Cozy Dog Drive-In in Springfield, Illinois, and we're 205 miles south from the start of Route 66. My grandfather opened this establishment when he got out of the military service back in 1946. Of course, I grew up in the restaurant, but after I graduated high school, I went out in the private sector and tried to see what I could do. And I came back probably about 8 years or so later, around 2006, decided to see if my mom needed any help. It felt good, so I decided to stay around and ended up taking over in 2013. This year, in particular, with the Route 66 100th Centennial, we are seeing a huge increase in traffic, and some of our sales are up to almost 30%. We have people come from all over the world, from Italy, Germany, Australia, Japan. Actually, when I was setting up for this interview with you, I had some Germans come in that I was talking to and taking pictures with. I'm putting a new t-shirt order in each month, and I'm still running out of sizes before I can get the next order in. Yes, our prices have gone up. At the beginning of this year, we experienced an increase on our hot dogs. They went up almost 15%, which probably came out to close to almost a nickel. But yeah, it's when you sell hundreds of thousands of them, it adds up. I don't know if I'm the number one exporter of corn dog mix, but I can tell you for sure that I ship more of my corn dog mix out to Canada than we use here in the United States. My history with dealing with shipping to Canada, it's changed in the last 15 years on what you have to go through to get the stuff in and out. I've already shipped everything I'm going to ship this year to Canada, so we're all set and okay till next year. So we'll just have to wait and see what the world decides to do next year. I think my grandfather would be very pleased with how I've handled Cozy Dog and continued the business. I was fortunate enough to know my grandfather before he passed, so I have very fond memories of him telling me about business and how to treat people and just the things you need to do to keep a business going and just make people happy in the world. Us Waldmeiers, we just trudge through and we make it happen.
0: That's Josh Waldmeier carrying on his grandfather's legacy at the Cozy Dog Drive-In in Springfield, Illinois. Have a Route 66 business you think should be on our list? 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
0: This final note on the way out today, saw this in the Washington Post. The cost of higher education, like a lot of other things, has been ballooning in the last couple decades. The average cost of college in the U.S., according to the Education Data Initiative, is more than $38,000 a year. So now, more schools are offering three-year degrees. At least 70 schools in the U.S. offer or are considering offering shorter paths to graduation in hopes of sending students into the workforce earlier and with less debt. Our daily production team includes Andy Corbin, Mika Ellison, Maria Hollenhorst, Sarah Leeson, Sean McHenry, and Sophia Terenzio. Will Story is the supervising senior producer, and I'm Kristen Schwab. We'll see you here tomorrow. This is APM.
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6: In the grand scheme of things, no, $17 billion is arguably not a lot of money for Meta because they made $200 billion in revenue last year. 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

0: From the New York Times, I'm Michael Barbaro. This is The Daily. On Wednesday, Meta, the world's biggest social media company, reached a multi-billion dollar legal settlement over claims that its technology, including Instagram and Facebook, are addictive and a danger to children. And perhaps most importantly, the company agreed to impose sweeping new limits on how kids use its products. Today, business reporter Cecilia Kong on why a company and an industry that never backs down finally cut a deal, and whether or not this truly marks a new era of accountability for big tech. It's Thursday, August 27th. Cecilia, thank you for making time for us on an extremely busy deadline day for you.
1: I'm really happy to be here, Michael. Thank you.
0: My pleasure. At a very high level, I wonder if you can describe this just hours old legal settlement and why it's being treated as so historic and so important.
1: This is a really big deal. This is a landmark settlement between Meta and nearly every state. And it's about a pretty novel legal theory, which is that social media platforms like Instagram and YouTube are addictive, like cigarettes or opioids. And that was a really new argument presented in court starting this year. And it hinges on this idea that the company has harmed users by presenting one picture of its platforms as quite safe and healthy for young users, whereas internally, the company knew differently, that it was actually really grappling with platforms and technologies that could be harmful for users.
0: That they knew that this was dangerous, which frankly reminds me a lot of the case that was made against the tobacco companies. They were telling the public one thing when they knew something else.
1: That's right. At the heart of this is consumer deception. If the company deceived its users about the true nature of its product.
0: And tell us in very broad strokes, what's in the settlement?
1: So the settlement has a big monetary penalty piece of $17 billion that Meta will pay to nearly every state and the District of Columbia and U.S. territories. It will be distributed amongst those states for different programs to sort of try to correct this problem of social media addiction. And then, which I find really interesting and could be the most lasting changes, are changes to the products themselves. Meta has agreed to implement several tools and different changes to their platforms to make them safer for young users.
0: Such as?
1: There are several different things that they've agreed to. They've agreed to limit the number of hours that any teenager can be on any of its apps in a day. So 2-hour limits per day for teenage users. And they've also limited the use of these apps during sleep time hours, just complete blockage between midnight and 6 a.m. and a limit of notifications. So users, young teenage users, won't get notifications between 10 p.m. and 7 a.m. They've also agreed to do away with some tools that have been known to be pretty pernicious when it comes to the effect they have on young people. They're known as social comparison tools, like the like button. And so one thing they've agreed to do is to do away with the count of likes that any post will have. And, you know, anybody who's on these sites know what it's like. You see the like button tally, the number of hearts that you get. So that will be barred as a default for teenagers. Another feature that will be banned is known as beauty filters. And these are really interesting. They're otherwise known as plastic surgery tools. They take your photo and they essentially edit it in the way that you want to change your appearance. And that also has been known to be really negative and harmful for body image, for the mental health of teenagers. So they're going to ban that as well.
0: Overall, I'm really struck that in this settlement, Meta is doing something that companies do not frequently do, which is
2: drawing a big red circle around its marquee products and saying, we're going to cut people off and we're going to limit the amount of time and the features you can use. That's very rare in our system.
1: Yeah, I find it stunning, Michael, because it really strikes at the heart of Meta's business, which is a business of keeping you on as long as they can so that they can target ads to you. So by limiting the amount of time teens are on, by limiting what they can do and the kinds of features that are known to be really sticky that lead to compulsive use, these are things that can really strike at the business model that Meta has built over these years into this powerhouse.
2: Right.
1: And the settlement is stunning for another reason, in that Meta is a fighting company. It came into these cases and these trials extremely confident. I've been covering this company for nearly two decades, and I would describe them as like a pretty pugnacious company and defiant. And to see them settle fairly early on in a set of trials that they have against them was really revealing.
2: Well, tell us the story, Cecilia, of how Meta gets to a point where what it comes to understand about these lawsuits that made it realize or conclude that it was not going to win. It had to settle.
1: The story begins with another case and a trial that began back in February, brought by one woman who was then 20 years old, who went by the initials KGM. She's from Chico, California, and she alone testified on stand in front of a jury and described just how painful it was for her to endure a lot of the mental health challenges that she faced that she linked directly to her use of social media apps. And when KGM testified on the stand, she talked about things like body image issues, thoughts of suicide, self-harm, all attributed to her constant use of Instagram, TikTok, YouTube, and how she would go down these rabbit holes that led to body dysmorphia and real social anxiety and depression, and how in many ways she lost her childhood by being on social media so much and for so many hours really in the day. And when she was talking, I think what in our interviews with people there and the jury later, everybody could relate. If they directly weren't affected, they knew somebody who did have somewhat of a similar experience, where they just knew that they had an unhealthy relationship with social media apps, that they were on too much. And you look around anywhere and you see teens that are glued into their phones, and it just makes people uncomfortable. And all of those personal experiences and the testimony we heard from KGM, what that did was it put a face on some theories that Meta has just very defiantly rebuked in public, has said that they're not true. You can't prove that social media causes mental health harms. But to hear her stories and the stories that a jury agreed with and bought really and sided with unanimously showed that the public was in a very different place than Meta was. The public was in a place where they were pretty angry at social media, and the reputation of Meta was on the line.
2: So from what you're saying, Meta, in a case like this, is losing in the court, but not just in the court. It's kind of losing in the court of public opinion. But what was it about the legal argument in this case, which you just said was successful against Meta, that proved so potent?
1: So what KGM was arguing was that she was personally injured. Her legal argument was a very basic tort argument of personal injury. That's essentially like suing a crib maker for a broken crib or some other sort of product default. What Meta was relying on was a legal shield that it relies on all the time, and every internet company has relied on for decades, to protect itself from any sort of legal liability for the content that it hosts. It is essentially a speech shield known as Section 230 of the Communications Decency Act, and it's been an extremely successful tool and powerful tool used by the internet industry.
2: Right. We've talked about it a lot on the show. Basically, the argument goes, We're not responsible for the awfulness of what people post on our platform. We are just the platform that hosts that awfulness. Therefore, we cannot be held legally liable for the bad things that happen downstream of that awfulness.
1: That's right. And Meta went into this trial and others preparing to use that shield. And the Section 230 shield that they evoked yet again just did not work in this case because the plaintiff, KGM, was simply saying, this is not about speech. You have a technology that is defective. And that gets around the speech arguments.
2: So how exactly does Meta losing this lawsuit from KGM end up bringing us to Wednesday's historic settlement with dozens of states around the country?
1: So with that loss and another big one, they were on a losing streak. And the state AGs also wanted to circumvent the Section 230 claim of this being an issue about the content that the company hosts. They say, and it's a really simple argument, that the company violated state consumer protection laws by saying their product was very safe, but knew that it really wasn't. So they said that it was a deception claim. And they also claimed that the company violated federal child privacy laws. So at this point, Meta is not feeling as confident about its chances in court against the states. They were willing to come to the negotiating table ahead of this big trial with the state attorney generals because for the first time, they were on their heels when it came to legal strategy and their legal position.
2: We'll be right back.
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0: I'm Michael Barbaro. This is The Daily. On Wednesday, Meta, the world's biggest social media company, reached a multi-billion-dollar legal settlement. Business reporter Cecilia Kong on why a company and an industry that never backs down finally cut a deal.
1: Cecilia, as we get into the details of the settlement, I want to start with the dollar figure of $17 billion. Is that a big amount of money? The context that comes to my mind is that Meta is worth $1 trillion.
2: Look, I never like to say that a few billion dollars here or there is not a lot of money because it feels like a lot of money, and it is a record for the tech industry by state attorneys general to reach a settlement of this amount. The other question you had was, is this a lot of money for Meta? In the grand scheme of things, no, $17 billion is arguably not a lot of money for Meta because they made $200 billion in revenue last year. But they're potentially on the hook for a lot more because they face thousands of more lawsuits. And those people who are suing Meta are watching the settlement agreement, and they're wondering how much they might be able to get as well. So the number can go up. And Meta does not want to fight forever legal wars, so they will be motivated to settle. So in total, this is just perhaps the tip of the iceberg.
1: Understood. So let's now turn to what feels like the real heart of this settlement, which are the restrictions Meta says it will now be imposing on its own social media products. And let's start with something like the 2-hour time limit that it's going to be putting in place. Where do you think that number comes from, and how meaningful is it?
2: So that number comes from social science research that shows that if left to their own devices, kids will stay on social media for a long time. Not all kids, but there is a meaningful number of kids who cannot regulate and they stay on for hours. Meta will say that the vast majority of teens on their site do not stay on for even 2 hours, but they also know that there are many teens still who spend just simply too much time.
1: Right, super users.
2: Yeah, super users, the Uber users. And this is meant to address that problem.
1: Talk for a moment about the measures Meta is taking that relate to self-esteem. Getting rid of a count on likes for younger people, getting rid of beauty filters, and exactly how that works and whether that is seen as really reducing some of the risks that people like KGM identified in her lawsuit against Meta.
2: Yeah, in some ways, KGM's the perfect case study. What happened with her is that as she was using these third-party beauty filters actually on Instagram, it just really fed into her own body image issues. And it just really affected her negatively in terms of how she viewed herself and her developing self as a teenager. And when it comes to those like counts, it's a really important measure because when a teenager posts something on Instagram, they are constantly seeing how many likes they get. And for teenagers, there's been numerous studies that show that that's caused a lot of anxiety. It becomes a very unhealthy desire by young people to see that number go up. And by eliminating that feature, it will hopefully address some of that anxiety that teens feel. Will it be a panacea for all the features that are known to be addictive and lead to compulsive use? That's really unclear because there are so many things that have been engineered into these sites to keep teens hooked and keep them there longer. So what we're seeing is the beginnings of some remedies.
1: How would this actually work, do you think? Would Instagram just cut you off after 2 hours? Would it give you any kind of a warning or what?
2: This change really is directed at just teens. So yes, it'll be notifications. It'll be a reminder you've been on too long. It'll be possibly restriction. All of these specific changes are going to be rolled out within months, but it's directed just to teens. And if you are a teen and you're registered teens, it'll be a default.
1: But the inevitable question, how will Instagram know if you're a teenager and you're just using regular old Instagram and you haven't told Instagram how old you are?
2: Well, I mean, this is the key here. In the settlement, they said that they're going to strengthen what's known as age verification tools. But historically, Meta and just about every other internet company has been really just not very good at that. They've just really struggled with doing that. Kids are really, really good at getting around age verification tools. And it's not even just that kids are cunning. It's oftentimes age verification is just too easy to get past. It's just a simple drop-down box that asks how old you are. And then there's no proof that you have to provide that you are that age.
1: In Europe and other places, there is literally an AI selfie that you have to take to prove your age to use certain websites. I mean, it seems like the technology is out there.
2: Yeah, there's not a lot of detail right now. And you mentioned something really important, is that in places where, say, photos are used for verification, that's going to be a really tricky legal question for these states and the companies, because the more information you provide to verify age, the more you run up against concerns of privacy and whether you're collecting too much data about young people. So that's a detail, again, that will really matter in terms of understanding just how much teeth some of these product changes actually have.
1: Cecilia, let's assume for a minute that to some degree, they do work. And suddenly, a large group of young people who are used to unfettered access to these apps suddenly find that their time on them is really restricted. What do? Do they just go to TikTok? Do they just go to Snapchat?
2: It's a great point, Michael. And actually, that's Meta's argument in its settlement, that the states really need to strike a similar agreement with all the other social media platforms. They can't be the only one out there, because you'll just see teens migrate to other sites, is what Meta says. And if I were to venture a guess, I would say that you will see the other social media companies negotiate. I cannot imagine why they would want to fight when they're facing the same arguments that Meta also was facing in this trial against states and the other trials that they face.
1: Well, the observation I have, and perhaps it's not all that earth-shattering to you, is that the federal government, especially Congress, is not doing anything in this situation. And everything we're talking about here has really stemmed instead from the public, from teenagers, their parents testifying in these trials, bringing these lawsuits, and then the jurors who are returning these verdicts against these companies.
2: It's incredible, Michael. I've been covering tech policy for decades now, and I've seen Congress debate, promise, and battle over internet regulations for all that time, and the net result has been zero regulations. What I've seen with these cases, these lawsuits, is big changes in terms of settlements and verdicts that have held these social media companies to account. And they've done this in the span of about 6 months, when Congress has been working on this for years. And to your point, it has been people, it has been the public, the general public, that is making these decisions. And while there's a lot of impatience about what's happening in Congress, the people are not waiting.
1: Well, Cecilia, truly, thank you very much.
2: Thanks so much, Michael.
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0: From New York, this is Democracy Now!
1: Protect our children from so many daily dangers. But we can't adequately protect them from harms Meta hides and lies about, or from designs that are built to suck our children in. With this settlement, that is changing.
0: Meta, the parent company of Facebook and Instagram, has agreed to pay up to $17 billion in a landmark settlement after the company was sued by states for designing platforms that are addictive and harmful to children. We'll get a response. Then, as Bill Gates sounds the alarm about the risks and dangers of artificial intelligence, we'll look at how AI companies are using a largely hidden global workforce to train their models. We'll air excerpts of the film In the Belly of AI.
2: All kinds of artificial intelligence needs humans behind them. Army of workers.
3: There is reports from the World Bank in which they actually argue that there are around 150 million data workers and 430 million data workers around the world.
2: The work is invisibilized and the workers are invisibilized.
3: What are they trying to hide?
0: We'll speak to Amba Kak of the AI Institute and Antonio Casilli, the author of Waiting for Robots, and Julian Posada, author of Platform Extractivism. All that and more coming up. Welcome to Democracy Now!, democracynow.org, The War and Peace Report. I'm Nermeen Sheikh. More than 350 people are dead and over 1,300 remain missing after a massive wall of water, mud and debris crashed through a Himalayan river valley on the border of Nepal and Tibet. It's the region's worst disaster since a devastating earthquake over a decade ago. The mudslide swept through the Lende Khola River Valley just after 8:30 a.m. on Wednesday, washing away homes and burying entire villages. Water levels along the river at one point rose by as much as 27 feet over half an hour. This is Sabina Tamang, whose husband remains missing.
4: In our last conversation at 7:30, he said he was sending 2 kilos of walnuts and 2 kilos of chocolates for the children. He also sent some instant noodles for them, and he said he would be coming soon, but he didn't. All I want is for my husband to come back to me safely in one piece. I don't want anything else.
0: Hundreds of foreign tourists are among the missing. The mudslide washed away at least 19 bridges, complicating rescue efforts. The disaster was triggered by a 2,000-foot-long chunk of ice that broke away from a glacier high in the Himalayas. Climate scientists warn the region is warming much faster than the global average, leading to the rapid retreat of glaciers. Nepal has lost nearly a third of its total ice volume over the last 3 decades. The Pentagon said it carried out strikes against alleged drug boats in the Caribbean Sea on Tuesday, killing 4 people. The latest attack brings the number of those killed, according to the Pentagon's own figures, to 227 across 68 strikes that began almost a year ago. Once again, the Pentagon provided no evidence the boat was carrying drugs. Amnesty International has condemned the strikes as extrajudicial killings, a form of murder. Once again, the Pentagon provided no evidence the boat was carrying drugs. Amnesty International has condemned the strikes as

0: The IAEA is pressing to visit the damaged sites under pressure from the United States and Israel. The reason for that pressure is that they want to see what their military operation has done to those sites.
1: On Wednesday, President Trump told Al Jazeera he has no time schedule for when he expects to return to the negotiating table with Iran, adding, quote, "I'm not in a hurry." Ukraine resumed drone attacks on Russia on Wednesday, just hours after CIA Director John Ratcliffe departed Moscow following an unannounced meeting with Russian intelligence officials. Following Ratcliffe's visit, a wave of Ukrainian strikes killed 12 people inside Russia and in the Russian-occupied Donbas region of Ukraine. Meanwhile, Russia's military targeted 9 Ukrainian cities overnight, with officials in Ukraine reporting hundreds of ballistic missiles and drone attacks. The barrage damaged residential blocks, a school, and a medical facility in Kyiv, and killed a 78-year-old woman in Zaporizhia. The attacks came as Russia's foreign ministry has warned it could target British military assets after the UK supplied Ukraine with long-range missile technology.
2: We have repeatedly warned that the response to Ukrainian strikes using British weapons on Russian territory could target any British military facilities and equipment, whether in Ukraine or beyond. Those responsible for war crimes, including those committed against our country's civilian population, will be punished in accordance with their actions.
1: Meta has reached a landmark settlement with attorneys general from 47 states, the District of Columbia, and U.S. territories over claims it intentionally designed its social media platforms to addict children. Under the settlement, Meta must pay more than $17 billion in penalties over a decade. It also agreed to block overnight access to its sites while setting a two-hour limit for anyone under 18, and will silence most notifications during school hours. This is Victoria Hinks reacting to the settlement. Her daughter, Alexandra Hinks, died by suicide at age 16.
3: As long as they enforce it properly, and I'm glad that the judge asked, how are you going to actually do this? Because sometimes it's just a lot of talk, and they need to actually have independent people come in. I think it's great. I think this is 3 times now, with trial in L.A., they were found liable. In New Mexico, they were given a huge fine, and then now this, they've settled.
1: We'll have more on Meta's landmark $17 billion settlement agreement later in the broadcast. Connecticut Senator Chris Murphy is calling on the Trump administration to halt immigration raids in the city of Danbury, following reports that ICE has been arresting parents at school bus stops. Murphy wrote on social media, quote, "ICE waited until the kids were on the bus, so when they are dropped off at the end of the day, they are alone, scared to death they can't find their parents," unquote. Senator Murphy joined other elected officials in Danbury Wednesday at a rally of immigrant rights groups demanding accountability.
4: Congress should not authorize a single additional dollar for ICE while this illegality continues.
1: The advocacy group Danbury Unites for Immigrants counted 25 people detained Wednesday, 16 on Monday, and at least 9 on Tuesday. The group says detentions occurred at day laborer gathering spots and a Latino grocery store, and that 2 of its legal observers were shoved by officers, with 1 hospitalized with injuries from pepper spray. Meanwhile, 5-year-old Liam Tadeo and his father, Victor Martinez Nieto, who were detained by ICE in Austin, Texas earlier this month, were deported to Mexico on Tuesday. According to the family's lawyer, Liam's father had begged officers to let his son go as they were arrested on their way to soccer practice. His father had wanted his son released to his mother, but that option wasn't provided to him. A judge has blocked Minnesota's bid to extradite Cristian Castro, an ICE agent accused of firing his gun and wounding a Venezuelan man, Julio Cesar Sosa Celi, in the leg. Castro remains in custody in Texas. Under Texas law, Castro could be released from jail today. Texas Governor Greg Abbott has said he will not abide by Minnesota's extradition request. This comes as Alex Preti's family calls for accountability from the Trump administration 7 months after he was fatally shot by Customs and Border Patrol agents in Minneapolis. Preti's parents said they found out their son had been shot while watching the coverage of the shooting on the news. His mother said she recognized her son's jacket and sunglasses from the footage. two CBP agents have

0: been charged for use of force, but they have not been charged for the killing. Alex Preti's parents spoke to ABC's Good Morning America.
1: My shock is that he was murdered, and no one has given us the complete truth, or anyone has been held accountable. And it's been 7 months.
2: There was more effort in vilifying him than pursuing justice, investigating this.
0: A federal appeals court has declined to dismiss charges against Democratic Congressmember La Monica McIver, who visited the notorious ICE facility Delaney Hall as part of routine congressional oversight. She was charged with interfering with an arrest in May 2025 outside Delaney Hall. She's the only congressmember indicted by Trump's Justice Department. Earlier this year, Democracy Now! Spoke to Congressmember McIver about the charges.
3: The process is the punishment. This is what they're doing. They're doing this with your taxpayer dollars, prosecuting a member of Congress for doing their job. It doesn't cost them anything because they're using taxpayer dollars to do so. But I think what it does is it inserts fear in other leaders to step up and hold the administration accountable. It's intimidation. It's bullying. And they're just using me as a tool and a prop to do so.
0: And the Trump administration has imposed sanctions on the UK-based direct action group Palestine Action and two other organizations, designating them as a specially designated global terrorists. Palestine Action's members have broken into factories that produce arms for Israel's military where they sabotaged equipment. The US sanctions follow a UK appeals court ruling last June that found the British government acted lawfully when it banned Palestine Action under the Terrorism Act. Palestine Action co-founder Huda Amori responded in a statement saying, quote, "The fact that Trump is now taking inspiration from Britain's repression of the movement for Palestinian freedom exposes just how dangerous this ban is and should be a wake-up call to anyone who cares about free speech and civil liberties," she said. And those are some of the headlines. This is Democracy Now!, democracynow.org, The War and Peace Report. I'm Nermeen Sheikh. We begin today looking at the landmark Meta settlement. On Wednesday, the parent company of Facebook and Instagram agreed to pay up to $17 billion to settle a lawsuit brought by 29 states, led by California, that accused the company of designing its platforms to be addictive to children and harmful to their mental and physical health. The social media giant will initially pay about $12 billion and an additional $5 billion if Snap, TikTok and YouTube reach similar agreements. Meta also agreed to a number of restrictions for users under the age of 18, including limiting their access to Meta to 2 hours a day and silencing notifications during school hours. Meta will also block their access to its platforms from midnight to 6 a.m. This is Victoria Hinks, mother of Alexandra Hinks, who died by suicide at the age of 16, reacting to the settlement.
4: I think as long as they enforce it properly, and I'm glad that the judge asked, how are you going to actually do this? Because sometimes it's just a lot of talk, and they need to actually have independent people come in. I think it's great. I think this is 3 times now, with trial in L.A., they were found liable. In New Mexico, they were given a huge fine, and then now this, they've settled.
0: A key witness in the landmark trial warned Meta safety changes fall short of protecting young users. Whistleblower and ex-Facebook employee Arturo Bejar said, quote, "The limitations that are in the agreement are the equivalent of saying, well, you can smoke as many cigarettes as you can in 2 hours a day. It doesn't make the cigarettes any safer." The Meta case is being called a bellwether federal trial, potentially marking an inflection point for an industry that has largely escaped regulatory efforts. The Meta settlement also raises larger questions about the role of government in regulating powerful technology companies, especially in the age of rapidly expanding artificial intelligence, or AI. Well, for more, we're joined now by Amba Kak, co-executive director of AI Now Institute and former senior advisor on AI at the Federal Trade Commission. Amba, welcome to Democracy Now! If you could just begin by responding to the settlement, its significance.
5: It's significant and it's welcome, particularly for an industry that isn't very used to being held to account for its impacts on the public. and $17 billion roughly across 10 years. You know, it's a big number. It's certainly a big number compared to the fact that the Trump DOJ was able to muster up a paltry $400 million from TikTok just about a week ago in a similar child privacy case, right? But I think, you know, we've reached that point, and the mother's testimony speaks to this, which is fines, no matter the volume, particularly for companies for whom even $17 billion is, you know, a couple of days of what they're spending over 10 years on AI infrastructure, right? So for them, it's a drop in the ocean. But maybe more importantly, if we look at what these, you know, Meta is agreeing to in this settlement, it's design changes, it's design fixes. But we're not really getting at the root cause of why do we have infinite scroll, or why are these platforms being architected in ways that are designed to addict teenagers? And the answer is the business model. It's the business model of surveillance advertising, where it is optimization of engagement and attention at any cost. And I think if we don't get at those root cause fixes, we're going to be stuck, you know, playing whack-a-mole once the harms have already metastasized.
0: Well, just to go back to, you know, it is $17 billion, but in fact, it's at the moment $12 billion, and the remaining five is contingent on what Meta, YouTube, and TikTok do. What do you think the chances are that they would also agree?
5: Look, I mean, firstly, this is $17 billion. It's over 10 years. But to your point on whether industry will follow suit, I think at this point, the evidence of the harm involved in this case of mental health impacts are unavoidable for the industry. We've reached the point where this is the least they can do to prevent harms that have metastasized and have already caused, you know, suicide. So I think this doesn't seem like a place that they're going to negotiate. I think for these firms, they're always looking to the next frontier. And where can they eke out the maximum sort of space? Their recklessness in this case, I think they've already sort of been clamped down on.
0: And could you explain what is Section 230 of the Communications Decency Act, and how has it been used in these cases?
5: Right. So, you know, if firms have a great deal of immunity for user-generated content, but what's happened is that they often use this as a shield to say we're just a neutral platform. But I think what these cases really bring out that there are these mechanisms of optimization of our attention, and, you know, these design features that are very much transforming these platforms from much more than just a kind of neutral vessel for content, but certainly shaping our attention flows in ways that they get to architect. And, you know, whether that's to buy things or for the kind of political opinions we shape, they're playing a much more fulsome role in shaping information flows. And so they use, I think that is why, you know, Section 230 and the like have come back on, into focus, because people really are questioning the basis of these immunities in the first place.
0: So you talked about the root cause. I mean, it is true, this problem or this fact of this, the infinite scroll. What are the ways in which those are being, the fact of this root cause of infinite scroll, among other things, how are those being addressed? And is there the role of government here, who can regulate or in any sense alter what is now practically universal across social media?
5: Precisely. I think what this case tells us is that we cannot be relying on fines or certainly even on litigation after harms have already transpired. What we need are rules of the road, and we need rules that go to the root cause of the business model. Now, like I said, in the case of social media, that's the surveillance advertising business model. How do we actually, you know, shut that engine down so that we're not stuck dealing with the symptoms of that engine? And I think these are the lessons we need to be taking to AI right now, not in 5 years, not in 10 years. This is the moment to set the rules of the road and really protect and put public safety and public health first.
0: So just tell us, you know, you've been advising governments, including the U.S. government, on artificial intelligence. What are you telling them, and what kind of responses are you receiving?
5: So honestly, Nermeen, it has been quite incredible to see how the landscape, even in my engagements with governments and regulators all over the world, it's been a complete 180. I think even a year ago, the orientation was very much, you know, if you bring up regulation, you're anti-innovation, you're a Luddite, you're seen as anti-AI. And, you know, politicians were sort of figuring their way around that and the landmines around being labeled as anti-progress or anti-innovation. But cut to today, I think in prominent part because of data center activism across the country, but also a general feeling among the public that AI seems very anti-people. It seems like it might be coming for our jobs. It might be coming for our kids' health. I think the fact that public opinion has sort of made itself heard and is very concerned about these technologies and their impacts has also meant that I think the public, once again, has the listening ear of the political class. And the question now is, you know, what do we do with it?
0: So let's talk about those data centers and more broadly the infrastructure that's required for artificial intelligence. You co-authored a piece in the Wall Street Journal in November in which you talked about the cost of the infrastructure and what even these massive tech companies, Google, Microsoft, Amazon, etc., that have powered AI, the amount that they would have to generate far exceeding what they actually have.
5: Right. So the industry, the AI industry at this point has chosen to go all in on an extraordinarily capital intensive trajectory, right? Bigger is better into infinity. And the question really is sort of who is going to foot the bill? And what we argue and have been arguing is that actually the government in this case, and particularly the White House, the Trump White House, has taken an orientation that goes beyond just sort of reassuring industry that they will not come for them with regulation. It's a step further. They're acting not just as customer, but really as underwriter for this trajectory. They're doing this through public procurement contracts of, you know, large numbers. They're doing this through the commitment of federal lands for data centers, at basically, you know, laying out public lands for the use of AI data centers. They're actually doing the bidding of AI companies abroad to get contracts for these companies in different parts of the world. So I think there's a way in which, and maybe most importantly, right, every time there are jitters about, is there a bubble? Is there not a bubble? Is any of this going to pan out? You have the president himself standing alongside, you know, Sam Altman and Larry Ellison, just sort of reassuring everyone, but really reassuring the market that this administration is going to stand behind these companies no matter what.
0: So I'd like to just turn to someone who's warning about the potential dangers of artificial intelligence and its trajectory. Last night, during an interview with CNN's Anderson Cooper, Microsoft co-founder Bill Gates warned about the many societal risks of unregulated artificial intelligence development. This is what he said.
6: Well, over the last year, these AIs have gotten dramatically more powerful, even faster than I expected. And they're now capable of causing cyber attack risk, bioterrorism risk, psychosocial risk. And I have to say, I'm kind of shocked that the exact criteria that we review these models with and the actions we take to minimize the harms are really completely missing. And the broad dialogue we get all of society talking about the trade-offs here, that's just not taking place. And so, you know, we've got to minimize these harms through careful review and criteria, and we have to accelerate the good stuff, or else, you know, we could have a complete backlash that AI would suffer from.
0: So, Amba, if you could respond to Bill Gates and what he said. I mean, he was initially an AI enthusiast, and the importance of someone of his in his position making the statement.
5: Look, I'm glad that Bill Gates is coming around to the fact that maybe AI is not such a great thing for the public. But I think there's some amount of fatigue, you know, and I don't think I'm speaking personally, even among the public, with sort of looking to tech messiahs as potentially having the answers or being the experts on questions of whether technology is and or how to shape technology so that it is eventually socially beneficial for the public. And I think that question of who is going going to sit as experts in this question of AI harms and what to do about them, I think is a really important political question in this moment, because you asked me about what it's like speaking to governments in this moment. I think the one thing that they do grapple with is a sense of insecurity and confusion about perhaps not knowing enough. And this is manufactured because you have an army of lobbyists that are continually reinforcing that they will sit expert in solving problems that they've created. So this is no shade on Bill Gates, but I think the era of looking to tech CEOs or tech luminaries to give us answers for what are fundamentally social and political questions, I think is gone.
0: Okay, so before we conclude, Amba, I just want to ask you, earlier this year, India became the first developing country to host the AI Impact Summit.
5: Yes.
0: You were there. If you could talk about the significance of India hosting this, and then how India is kind of positioning itself as a third alternative, not China, not the US, but India.
5: Look, I think the India question is in some ways much broader than just India. I think it's the question of if we sitting here in the United States are worried about corporate consolidation in these few big tech firms and our digital infrastructures being controlled by the tech overlords, then that has reached the point of being an existential crisis for the rest of the world that has seen over the last 5 years what that looks like when you have core digital infrastructure controlled by companies that are eventually beholden to erratic, demands from the White House. And that is absolutely a crisis. Now, what to do about it? I think where the India summit was interesting is that instead of submitting to the notion that we're all in this race against China and there's just, we all have to be all in on this one race or else, I think there was an effort by India and many other countries, I think, to try to eke out the space to say, are there other ways? Are there other ways to build these technologies that not only have the kind of harmful environmental and other impacts that the scale paradigm does, but potentially can also eke out some space for, alternative innovation ecosystems and strengthen local economies. So I think the headline was, look to your own population and see what they need rather than being sort of pulled by the terms of this geopolitical great power race, which frankly is unwinnable on material terms anyway for most of the world.
0: Thank you so much, Amba Kak, co-executive director of the AI Now Institute and former senior advisor on AI at the Federal Trade Commission. She's advising governments and government bodies on regulating AI. Coming up, the hidden global data workforce. We'll speak to Professor Antonio Casilli, author of Waiting for Robots. Stay with us.

0: Endless Alternate by Dominique Gérard Bernard. This is Democracy Now!, democracynow.org, The War and Peace Report. I'm Nermeen Sheikh. One of the most discussed aspects of how artificial intelligence will transform society is how it will impact jobs and labor. On Wednesday, Bill Gates published a nearly 6,000-word essay in which he warned that society is not ready for the transformation and upheaval AI will cause. In the essay, Gates calls AI's impact on the labor force one of the three primary risks of the technology, saying many jobs will disappear forever and that, quote, AI will either be the greatest equalizer ever invented or the worst source of injustice. But what gets much less discussion is how artificial intelligence has already transformed work globally. Our next guest is sociologist Antonio Casilli, author of Waiting for Robots, The Hired Hands of Automation. He writes, quote, human workers make automation possible. Recognizing the value of their contributions to these digital infrastructures is the first step towards worker reparation and rebalancing the current power dynamics. He's also co-writer of the film In the Belly of AI. This is the film's trailer.
1: AI can be a transformational tool in our fight against climate change.
2: We are really optimistic about the potential for AI to help scientists cure, prevent, and manage all diseases in this century.
3: Some robots will eat some jobs, and some robots will kill humans. But when you look at the trend as a whole, I think it's going to be incredibly positive
4: for humanity.
5: All kinds of artificial intelligence needs humans behind them, an army of workers.
6: There is a report from the World Bank in which they actually argue that there are around 150 million data workers and 430 million data workers around the world.
5: The work is invisibilized and the workers are invisibilized.
6: What are they trying to hide?
7: Can you take a break, please?
8: Yes, of course.
9: A cloud is not a cloud, it's concrete, right? So it's cement. Carbon footprint, carbon emission of data center is huge because most of the electricity that they use come from fossil fuels.
10: There's one AI company which says that it usually removes people from poverty. In your opinion, is that true?
11: No.
12: It's manipulation.
13: It's just a punchline they use to attract people who are qualified.
5: What does this AI development, how does it really help our society and the development process? Is it something that we really need?
0: That was the trailer for the film In the Belly of AI, directed by Henri Poulain and co-written by our next guest. Antonio Casilli joins us from Paris. He's professor at the Institut Polytechnique de Paris and author of Waiting for Robots. Professor Casilli, welcome to Democracy Now! Thank you for joining us. If you could begin by talking about these data workers, workers around the world whom you've met who are automating AI.
14: Yes, data workers are today's factory workers insofar as AI has become like a driving force for so many industries, and they are necessary to produce what we use every day, you know, chatbots and models. Now, we are not talking about tech workers, engineers, product managers, designers, these highly paid and highly recognized professionals. We are talking about persons who are hidden, and I insist on the fact that they are not invisible. They are purposely hidden by the companies that produce AI because they are the secret ingredient of AI itself. They train it, and this is a verb that we are now more familiar with, because we know that, ChatGPT has been trained for a number of years by persons who were literally feeding them data and enriching this data. But they are also these data workers, those who verify that, for instance, the results of the same ChatGPT are in line with what we are looking for as users. And sometimes they are even those who, operate maintenance, perform maintenance live, meaning that sometimes they replace the machine itself. And so they, to an extent, impersonate AI. So they do all these things and they are really poorly paid. We have been following and working with them for a number of years, for 6 years now already. And we have been conducting surveys and interviews and observations in more than 30 countries and interviewing more than 4,000 of these workers in places like, I don't know, Venezuela or Kenya or Madagascar and so on. And they are really everywhere. They are also in the US and Europe, also in high income countries. But of course, given the very low wages that they have as a compensation, this kind of jobs, which are not jobs, these are more tasks that they perform in a more or less formal way, they are more interesting to people who are living in low income countries.
0: And if you could explain, Professor Kazili, I mean, one of the things that's so shocking, because indeed these workers are hidden, if not invisible, as you say, just the sheer number of workers there are. I mean, the World Bank report found that there were anywhere between 130 and over 400 million workers, gig workers. I'm not sure how many of those gig workers are data workers. But if you could explain also, I mean, the very curious, because you've been to Madagascar, you've been to Kenya and various other places, including Finland and Bulgaria, the way in which these workers are compensated, in some cases, as you've said, in Madagascar, they're not paid in money, but yeah, in sacks of rice or yeah, sugar.
14: Sure. Yes, this is something that which is appalling, which is unfortunately very common. First of all, let's focus on the estimates that the World Bank has been producing for a number of years, because they started, conducting this kind of service and trying to estimate the number of people who perform online gig work. We're not talking about gig workers like, I don't know, Uber drivers or delivery persons, you know, delivery workers. We are talking about people who perform online tasks. So they are, you know, facing a computer and they perform small tasks like, I don't know, they have to describe an image or they have to transcribe a sentence. And all these is fragmented in small bits of information that we call data, and they are put in databases, and then the models, AI models, use this information to learn. And this is why we talk about machine learning. So this is necessary, but because it is necessary, it has to be, this kind of work process has to be spread all over literally hundreds of millions of persons. And now the World Bank in 2015 already estimated this type of workers in the tens of millions. And now in 2023, they updated their estimate to hundreds. Now, it's they are very vague as to how many exactly. So this is why they talk about something halfway between 100 and something, 100 odds million and 400, which would represent something between 4% and 12% of the global workforce. Now, personally, I am a bit suspicious of these estimates. But one thing that I can say, given the fact that with our other colleagues, we've been trying ourselves to estimate these workers all around the world in several countries, we have noticed that over the years, these estimates have been going up and up. So we're talking about probably 160 million persons in 2021. And now the estimates is bigger. And this is also something that we observe, because we are literally traveling the world trying to, you know, give voice to this hidden workforce. And we notice that more and more persons are available to speak with us and also organizing to protect their rights. And you're right. We've been to places like Madagascar and Kenya. And in some cases, we encounter people who are paid a few cents. This is the case of Venezuela, where at a moment, even the fact of earning a few dollars, especially because it was in dollars or in cryptocurrency, but not in bolivares, which is the local currency, which was depreciating from one day to the other. So this was interesting, meaning this was an appealing type of job, let's say. And in other countries, like, for instance, Madagascar, where we spent, a few months over several fieldworks, we basically encountered at least one instance of a company that provided the opportunity for workers to connect to a platform, to work and to perform tasks on platform. And they were paid in sugar, rice, beans and other foodstuffs. So when we say that they are paid peanuts, well, that's a metaphor, clearly. But in this case, it was not a metaphor. It was something which was clear, visible, to the extent that they also had some kind of a meter at the very entry of this company to explain to the workers how much they would earn in terms of food for each type of, each level of performance, let's say.
0: Well, Professor Ghazili, let's listen to the data workers precisely in their own voice. Many data workers are tasked with reviewing highly disturbing content almost exclusively. This is former Kenyan data worker Faustine Makira in Kenya in a clip from the documentary In the Belly of AI. A warning to our listeners and viewers, it contains discussions of sexual abuse.
4: Well, at first, I didn't see it as something that was hard, but as time went by, I realized that I used to have nightmares, especially when I've watched a lot of murder cases or rape cases, especially if it involves minors, children. When I have watched a lot of corpses during the day, I would have difficulty sleeping. I developed anxiety. I could not go out. I could not be where people were many in a crowd. I also felt like I was not being myself because I was this an outgoing person. But most of the time, because I was scared to go out, I would just be alone. And it kind of led me to depression. And that is why I decided to quit. Today, there are still traces of the PTSD or the things that I'm going through. That is why I'm still going for therapies. About my anxiety, most of the time you will find me indoors. So, yeah, I would say there's still the trace. Can you take a break, please? My co-workers, they did suffer the same symptoms. It just depended, like, with you. I have a colleague who is now a friend. He's battling with insomnia. I have a friend who is also battling with anxiety. So it just depends on how you as a person was affected, because you were affected differently. But yes, we have very many colleagues and friends who are also battling with their PTSD in different ways.
11: Why didn't you use the actual name of the clients and the companies you worked for?
4: Because they made us sign an undisclosure form, which ties me to not say some things. Immediately I say them and they go out there, I will be jailed for more than 10 years. Yeah.
0: So that's a clip from In the Belly of AI, directed by Henri Poulain. Professor Ghazili, if you could just explain, you know, it's not entirely clear, what do these data workers do with this bad content? You've called it something like machine unlearning. And then we want to get also to the way in which these organizers against these workers against impossible conditions are in fact trying to organize against their working conditions.
14: Sure. Well, I call this machine unlearning because sometimes these workers have the terrible task that consists in flagging information that they do not want the models, the AI, to reproduce. Like they don't want AI to create disturbing images or illegal content. They don't want AI to perform actions that are considered, again, illegal or antisocial. So they are somehow responsible, tasked for with the difficult task of performing this kind of teaching, which is a negative teaching. And when we say moderation, content moderation in particular, the first thing we think about is social media, and we think that this is not connected to AI. Well, to the extent that AI exists on social media too, and Meta has its own AI, and so on, TikTok has its own AI. You know, it is true that moderators can work both for social media and for AI, but it's not only censorship. They are teaching the machine not to see some things, to remove them from the database. And this is something that is that goes beyond the simple flagging of problematic content. Because we have met people who perform this kind of machine unlearning also outside social media. I don't know, somebody who has to train an AI that is used in surgery has to go through so many gruesome and bloody images that can be traumatizing and can create the same type of PTSD of post-traumatic stress disorder. Somebody who has to train, I don't know, a self-driving car, they have to go through, for instance, car accidents that can be extremely morbid and extremely problematic to watch itself. And they can develop this kind of traumatic mental health issues. So it is something that is connected to the very process of teaching the machine to do something or not to do something. And this is also something that, you know, has a toll on these persons. In this case, and again, I want to thank Faustine that I have met again in Kenya a few months ago, I mean, for her testimony. But she is someone who paid an important, a severe personal price. Some other people were even less fortunate because some other people died because of this, committed suicide or died in mysterious ways that are somehow connected to their activity. And this is something that we are documenting in many countries, in Kenya in particular. And so we are also trying to work with the families to, you know, face this kind of serious problems.
0: So, Professor Kazili, could you explain why are workers made to sign non-disclosure agreements? And in some instances, as documented in the film, they aren't even able to speak to one another about the content that they're reviewing. Why is that?
14: Mm-hmm. Well, there are many reasons. The first one would be that they should not, according to the tech companies, talk about the kind of model that they are training, because this could constitute an issue in terms of intellectual property. For instance, if this company is developing a new model which is not on the market, they don't want the competition to know that. The second reason would be, yes, to actually invisibilize, as we say in a rather pompous way in academia, meaning to hide these workers. So in order to hide them, the first thing is to, you know, shut their mouth, literally, and so that they, even if they are asked, they deny that they are actually working to produce AI performing this kind of data work. And one final reason is that, again, according to the designers of these AI models, if workers speak among themselves and they start discussing the kind of tasks they perform, this could introduce specific biases, meaning that they could, for instance, coordinate. This is the technical reason. But there is also a very, a reason that is connected to breaking the solidarity between workers. If workers are segmented, fragmented, they are separated from each other and they do not speak to each other, they do not understand or they do not reach the awareness of the fact that they actually are doing the same kind of work. They are one class of workers and these class consciousness does not develop.
0: Professor Kazili, we'll have to leave it there. Thank you for joining us. Professor at the Institut Polytechnique de Paris and author of Waiting for Robots, The Hired Hands of Automation. He also co-wrote the documentary In the Belly of AI, directed by Henri Poulain. Coming up, Julian Posada, author of the forthcoming book, Platform Extractivism, Data Work and the People Powering Artificial Intelligence. Stay with us.

0: High Fly by the late legendary pianist and composer Randy Weston. We continue our discussion of the hidden data workforce powering artificial intelligence with Julian Posada, author of the forthcoming book, Platform Extractivism, Data Work and the People Powering Artificial Intelligence, which is a deep look at data work and data workers in Venezuela. Julian Posada is Assistant Professor of American Studies at Yale University and co-director of its Computing, Culture and Society Certificate Program. Julian, welcome to Democracy Now! If you could... We just heard from Professor Antonio Casilli about data workers. You focused principally on Venezuela. If you could tell us what you found among data workers there.
1: Yeah, so when I started this project, I actually wanted to focus on Latin America, where I grew up. And the first thing that I found when I started this research is that most of the workers at the time when I started around 2020 were located specifically in Venezuela. So part of the project in the book is about why Venezuela contains so many of the workers that were powering, what I call in the book, powering artificial intelligence at the time. I found three reasons for that. The first reason is, of course, the economic conditions of the country. Since 2014, the economy of Venezuela has been in a crisis, hyperinflation, high unemployment rates, and adding to that, you have then the COVID pandemic starting, increasing unemployment rates with the lockdowns. So it was really, really a dire situation in the country around 7-6 years ago. The second reason, however, why Venezuela became so prominent in data work is the infrastructure of the country, which was developed by the government. So, for example, people have access to computers that were created in Venezuela, built in Venezuelan factories during the Hugo Chavez years that then were retained by families. And those same computers were the ones used for data work during the pandemic. And then the third reason, which is also an interesting one, is the composition of families in Venezuela. What I found is that from the qualitative interviews, not a single worker was alone. Workers really depending on their families. And during the pandemic, when a lot of people lost their employment, it was just one breadwinner in the house, the data worker, and the entire household was supporting that work through many activities, feeding the worker, doing house chores, and so on. But the family really revolted around data work, and then the neighbors as well. If you lost access to electricity, if you lost access to something, your neighbors would be there to provide support. So this is why I think Venezuela became such a prominent case for data work in Latin America and in the world during the pandemic. Again, the economic crisis, the infrastructure, and the composition of families.
0: And could you tell us what were the salaries like for these workers? What were the working conditions like? And who were they working for?
1: So salaries were either very low. Some platforms, remote tasks would pay workers per hour, and it would be 50 cents of a dollar per hour. Other platforms, the majority of them, would pay per task, so it would be a form of piecework. Workers would earn around $2 to $5 per week because of the hyperinflation then. Those few dollars were important for their income, right? And the interesting part is that some workers, and this is tied to the question about the number of workers and their location, some workers would use VPNs to mask their IP addresses, pretend they're in countries like here in the United States, and then get paid more for the same amount of work, pretending not to be in Venezuela. So it's really difficult to estimate who they are, where they are, but also their pay rate really varies across tasks and platforms.
0: And how do they have any idea for what major tech company they're working? Is like, does OpenAI or Anthropic, how do they employ these workers effectively through, how does it work?
1: So a company would usually approach outsourcing company. Let's say, for example, you have your AI startup, you approach one of the outsourcing companies, for example, Scale AI, which is a company behind remote tasks. Then with that company, you would then create a project and then outsource it to one of their platforms, in this case, remote tasks, and they would have programs, in this case, for Venezuelan workers. Then from the perspective of the worker, you would just see the tasks. In most cases, you don't know who they're working for, what tasks you're doing for, or what the AI that you're doing is in reality. I asked some workers if they had any guesses. For example, one worker was telling me, I think I work for a task related to the military complex because I have to tag roofs and bridges in some desertic place somewhere, but I have no idea where this is, and I have no idea what the company or what the AI I'm training is actually for. So there was really complete invisibility in that regard. The workers would not know who their employers were and what even the AI they were helping develop is.
0: And if you could talk a little bit also about how the workers are monitored and how their work is quantified.
1: Yeah, so like in any case of gig work, the algorithm here is the manager. And there's some cases in which workers, like in the case of Kenyan workers or workers in Madagascar, for example, where they're working for companies inside, they go to an office, like a call center, they're working in front of a computer, they have their boss around and they go to a single location. That's what we in the academia call the Business Processing Outsourcing Centers, BPOs. My work in Venezuela was primarily focused on platforms. So the best way to think about it is think of the Uber of data annotation. So you would log into your computer to a platform on your browser, and then you would access the tasks and then do the tasks. And in this case, the algorithms will be the ones, the managerial algorithms, the ones actually controlling the workflow. You would have a timer that would know how long you've been in each task. They would know, try to guess the accuracy of your tasks. They would present the same task twice or three times. So if you're doing different things, the algorithm will think you're spamming, so I'm going to ban you from this task now. So it really was an algorithm put in place to control the workforce and ensure that they were doing the job that the clients wanted them to do.
0: And what was the thing? Were you able to speak to a lot of these workers?
1: Yes, I did.
0: And what was the most frequently reported thing that they told you?
1: Well, one interesting thing is that it really depending on the tasks they were doing, they really varied in terms of payment because of the investments. So, for example, there was this task called Beast Mode in which workers would have to label images in households. Let's say an image of a living room, you have to label the couch as a couch, mirror as a mirror, and so on. And workers would then be paid bonus for this task that were really important for the companies and the firms. In this task, they were very repetitive, most of the cases. And at the time, so this is pre-LLMs, right? So at the time, there was a lot of investments on computer vision, investments, for example, to develop facial recognition algorithms or object identification algorithms. So this is why Venezuela, in which the workers, many of them didn't have knowledge of the English language, were able to tag these objects and train then these image recognition algorithms. Then post-2023, when the investments started to focus on large language models. This is when ChatGPT came out. Then a lot of that work was moved from Venezuela to places with, I would say, a colonial legacy with English-speaking countries, so the Philippines or India, in which many of these workers were required to speak English or knowing the English language, then were tasked with any task that would do with language, in the English language in this case. And at the same time, the situation in Venezuela improved a little bit. Oil prices started to increase again. And a lot of these workers then stopped doing data work and went back to their regular activities.
0: Thank you very much, Professor Julian Posada, Assistant Professor of American Studies and Co-Director of the Certificate in Computing, Culture and Society at Yale University. He's the author of the forthcoming book, Platform Extractivism, Data Work and the People Powering Artificial Intelligence. And that does it for today's show. Amy Goodman will be in Middlebury, Vermont Friday night for a screening of the film about Democracy Now! Called Steal the Story, Please! With the Oscar-nominated directors. Then on to Madison, Wisconsin on Labor Day weekend. Check our website at democracynow.org for details. Democracy Now! Is produced with Mike Burke, Dina Guzer, Anjali Kamath, Messiah Rhodes, Nicole Salazar, Maria Taracena, John Hamilton, Sarah Nasser, Charina Nadura, Sam Alkoff, Te Marie Astudio, Robbie Karen, Hani Masood, and Diego Ramos. Our executive director is Julie Crosby. And very special thanks to Becca Staley, John Randolph, Paul Powell, Mike DeFilippo, Miguel Noguera, Hugh Grant, Carl Maxer, Dennis Moynihan, David Prude, Dennis McCormick, Matt Ely, Anna Osbeck, Emily Anderson, Dante Torreri, and Buffy St. Marie Hernandez. I'm Nermeen Sheikh. Thanks so much for joining us for another edition of Democracy Now!

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1: Of Surly Voices here on WMNF Tampa 88.5. My name is Liz. I'm one of your hosts, and my co-host Maria is joining me from South Florida. How are you, Maria?
2: I'm great, but I'm actually in DC right now.
1: Oh, okay. So the majority of our panel is up in DC right now. Welcome to Miss Donna. How are you, Donna?
3: I am in a hotel in Foggy Bottom in Washington, D.C. And I am well, recently released from the hold of the United States Capitol Police, where I am fighting for your rights, folks.
1: Donna is up in D.C. protesting the proposed cuts to Medicaid and has a lot of, as usual, Donna's like the magic that the camera looks for when the photographers are snapping photos. So
3: they do find me.
1: They find you, and you always look fierce and absolutely apropos to the moment. So thank you so much for going to D.C. and doing the work on the ground for those folks like me who can't leave on the spur of the moment. It's, you know, one day I will be able to do that, but today is not the day. Anyway, if you guys want to give us a call, 813-239-9663, or you can email to dj@wmnf.org. So tell us the tale, Donna. How did it all go down?
3: Okay, so we came from all around the country. There was a huge contingency for Alaska. Word on the street is that Murkowski, who is a Republican senator, is seriously considering becoming a Democrat. 40% of the people in Alaska, I'm told, are recipients of Medicaid. Mm. And so she is not here for the chicanery.
1: Yeah.
3: Coming out of D.C. Josh Hawley, Missouri, also going at it with Trump. This is like young MAGA guy, and he is up in arms because his seat is vulnerable in the midterms, and he is very concerned about the path that the administration has taken with cuts to Medicaid and other things that leave his constituents exposed. Also up next was, let's see who we had, Murkowski, Susan Collins in Maine. Susan Collins in Maine, as we know, is definitely plays the bipartisan game. I think people don't like her. It's a reflection of her constituents, right? I think that she governs the state. I've been in Maine. I've worked in Maine. I think that her state are socially liberal and fiscal conservatives. If it does exist, it exists in Maine. It's Can America, right? It's like part Canada and part America. People know how to be rude and polite at the same time. So you can see the American and the British aspects there. Now, the folks in Maine are pushing back hard against Medicaid cuts. And then the usual firebrands like Elizabeth Warren, Bernie Sanders, AOC, you know, they're all in the hopper here. But we were bird dogging and visiting the offices and telling our stories to these particular people, because those votes are up in the air right now.

0: It says, they said Susan Collins, Republican from Maine, and Josh Hawley, Republican from Missouri, declined to say Wednesday whether they would vote to proceed to the bill if their concerns about Medicaid cuts remain unsolved. The Senate Finance Committee on Wednesday circulated a proposal to establish a $15 billion health care provider relief fund, but Collins said it wouldn't be adequate to keep many rural hospitals, same thing that that Hawley is saying, from going out of business.
1: Right.
0: Wall Street Journal, conversely, and I was reading early this morning to prepare for this, Wall Street Journal did an article on the Medicaid hospital scam. So once again, the folks with money are furthering the narrative that Medicaid is some type of ruse for folks to steal lots of money. And I'm sure Rick Scott has something to say about that. But
1: Voldemort.
0: So there you go, y'all. That's what we got going. So 60 people were arrested yesterday. And I've given you the context for that. Lots of people came from Alaska who are wheelchair bound from Alaska.
1: And the cops handcuffed them. There's video we can post.
0: Very much like the 60s where people were being beaten and having milkshakes poured on their heads. When Americans see folks in wheelchairs, there was one guy who was had no vision. He was blind. And they took his stick.
1: Oh, my gosh.
0: They took his stick. And then he was just sitting there with his handcuffs on. We finally got them. Now, let me say this about the Capitol Police. Capitol Police understand these are civil arrests. And I know we say ACAB, right?
1: Mm-hmm.
0: But if there is a nice police officer, I would say 95% of these guys are, it would be like if your friend was arresting you. Because when they arrest you, they have to keep their hand on you. And the officer, he just kind of put his arm around my shoulder, like, you know, and squeezed, like, you're okay. And then when we were getting on the bus, they rolled up the air conditioned bus.
1: Oh, nice.
0: They rolled the bus up with the wheelchair around. So the air conditioned bus, which my sister was here, she got on the air conditioned bus, right? And I think they hate me because I always get. I get processed first. They snatch me off the floor. I lay down because we were supposed to lay down like we were dead.
1: Yeah.
0: So I lay down on the floor. And how do they find me? How do they find me out of everyone?
1: You put off this welcoming energy for, hey, come and talk to me. I know stuff.
0: For cops? I hope. Not the police. So Deborah's walking around. She's on MSNBC. She's on Reuters. She's on the AP holding up these signs. Medicaid cuts kill. She's wearing a blue hat and a white shirt and running around there like the Muppet Caper. Just going around and around and around like she did the last time. And I'm lying on the floor and they just make a beeline for me, like, come here. And the guy said, you're going to get up for me? You know, most people make them pick them up. And I said, yeah, you know, because I don't know what you're going to pull. And I'm past the age where you can just pull randomly on limbs and have that go well.
1: Exactly.
0: As a matter of fact, my thumb here is still swollen.
1: Oh.
0: As you can see compared to the other one.
1: Yeah.
0: It's still very much, you can't see much texture there. And I still don't have feeling right here.
1: Oh.
0: Because when we were sitting in the van, the drama always finds me. You know this. All my friends know this about me already. The van that I was in had someone who was talking to people that weren't there. And also, when somebody decided they were going to have some type of attack, so we had to pull our van over to the side of the road on the way to the clearinghouse, you know, to the paddy, to the pink, the La Pinta. Okay. We had to pull over. The officer takes her off the back of the truck and sits her directly in the sun against the metal of the van.
1: Ow.
0: And not on purpose, but when they got out and they were like, she's right in the sun. And they were both in the sun. I was like, they're both going to die now. Now we're going to have the officer that's down and because they're standing directly. It was 100 and some odd degrees in DC yesterday. Mm. So who decides to get arrested on the hottest day God ever made? Now, the lady, the ambulance came and took her, and she refused to care. So, yeah. So anyway, that was a big part. They put us in lines on purple, pink, green, and they processed us. The whole thing took about, if you take a civil arrest in D.C., for folks who are interested, these arrests are usually planned. They are somewhat some political theater and the protest of political theater, right? And so the officers know this. And so it's not like we're criminals, we've committed a crime. You know, we are exercising our right to redress our government, our grievances to our government via our highways and byways and also our houses of legislation and administration. So that's what we do. We fly up here, we do the thing, we are processed. We're treated like human beings. We get the plastic handcuffs. By the time we got to processing, most people needed to have their handcuffs moved from the back to the front because of shoulder strain and other previous injuries, or just the fact they were too tight. And the officers, once we were all sat down and they could see everybody, they did that for us. They brought out cold water. The sergeant was bringing out cold water to people. They put the fans on us because the processing area, the warehouse we were in, didn't have air conditioning, but it was cool, right? Because they had huge fans running and they were passing around ice cold water to everybody. So we were not being punished by the Capitol Police. You know, they've been through some things.
2: Yeah.
0: They've been through some stuff. And then they saw their people who murdered and harmed them be pardoned. So they're probably more with us.
1: Sure.
0: But they couldn't say anything.
1: Right.
0: But when we were telling our stories, they rushed us out of there so fast. When we say mic check, everybody has to repeat what they hear because it amplifies the voice of the speaker. One of the officers said, we said, mic check. The officer said, mic check. And I was like, well, it's with us. This is great. And he was like listening and nodding his head like he was at the protest, right? And remember, D.C. is like 96% Democrat. So the vast majority of people who live in the DMV are not going to be Trump supporters. Right, that's going to happen as you get deeper down into Virginia. So that's my story for yesterday.
1: Nice. So what happens, all right, with a civil arrest, if you get civilly arrested, it doesn't like go on your permanent record or anything like that?
0: Yeah, it's civil. It's like, you know, you can't find a person's any type of civil offense. Now, people who, if they tell you, this is what they tell you. They tell you, the last time I did this was after Dobbs decision.
1: Yeah.
0: That took away Roe v. Wade.
1: Right.
0: And we did that. My son did that. No, we did Medicaid. It was Manny that, it was my son that did the Dobbs, right? And he put the pictures on his dating website and he says, chicks love it. So I'm getting arrested for reproductive rights and all the girls are like, oh my God, you're such an amazing
1: guy. Well, of
0: guy.
1: Course, yeah. Smart, yeah.
0: He cares about my uterus. Yes, he does. So anyway, the civil arrest is just a civil matter. Like, it's like getting a traffic ticket.
1: Okay.
0: Liken it to a traffic ticket. However, if you get more civil arrests than they will allow, in other words, you can't make a career out of it.
1: Yeah.
0: They'll tell you, you don't need to get arrested. Some people do two in a year, but generally speaking, you need to do one every 12 months.
1: And that's your allotment.
0: Right. And so basically, and they'll have a warrant. If they have a warrant for your arrest, you're going to stay in jail.
1: Yeah.
0: So last night they had people who had more than one and they did take them to central processing at the county, 10 people. And they were all released. So they weren't really trying to take people and give them the heart, give them the business.
1: Right.
0: So I was going to do July 9th, but I decided to take yesterday with Deborah. But some people needed to. I brought people from Tampa. I brought Trevor. Trevor Rosine came. Jen Olguin came, who was with me when we almost got murdered doing disaster relief in Puerto Rico. And Dr. Cole is up here. And my sister, my son.
1: Nadia. Nadia, for you guys who've been listening, for you guys who have been listening to us from the very beginning, like 8 years ago, Nadia was one of the original hosts of the show. So I saw her yesterday. I saw Betty Ann, some of the folks I didn't know, but yeah, it looked like a good turnout.
0: We met Medea Benjamin. And we got to take, and there are a lot of people in our audience who know who she is. She was on the flotilla, like a lot of international celebrity/activists. The thing about Medea is that, you know, she be stunting, for the gram, low key, but not really, because she was doing it before the gram was a thing.
1: Oh, okay.
0: Right? It just happened that the gram met her on the path. And she's a tiny little woman. And of course, I went over and I gushed and I was like, oh my God, you're like the boss biatch of all the boss protests. I mean, she was doing it before BLM, right?
1: Oh, wow.
0: I remember I was in the big bloggers tent in Colorado where I lived at the time. And I said, dragged my son out of school because I took him on all these, that's how he got stuff like this. But he was with me and we were managing the VIP area. And somebody heard screaming outside. And I was like, what is that? And people were like, I don't know. So everybody runs to look outside. And there's Code Pink with their pink shirts on, everything pink, because they're feminist, right, as well. And they were anti-war, anti-anything a leftist would be anti, right?
1: Mm-hmm.
0: And they were out there raising holy
1: hell.
0: And that was the first time I had seen someone do that. And so Nadia and Trevor and Betty Ann and Manny and I took a picture. No, Manny wasn't in the picture. With Madea Benjamin.
1: Which we'll post. Okay. That'll be interesting. Yeah. All right. So I have a couple of emails here. One of them, let's see. This is from Jerome. He says, what's it going to take for Liz, Donna, and Maria to get at least the following half hour? No offense to Dr. Wolf, but an hour just isn't enough. Surly, Jerome. Thank you, Jerome. That's so nice. Then I've got one. It says, I'm so glad to hear that Donna is safe and has been released. This is from Gretchen. The Gretchen that we know. Yes, thank you.
0: A lawyer, Gretchen.
1: Yes,
0: the Innocence Project. Super lawyer, Gretchen. Yes.
1: Yeah.
0: Activist lawyer, Gretchen.
1: And then Jiminy says, I'm so glad you're safe. Thank you so much for going up there and telling us all about it, Jiminy. Thanks, guys. So nice. So what else do we have on the agenda today? Maria, you got anything top of mind?
2: I mean, just to piggyback off of what Donna was talking about, I just want to remind folks that Josh Hawley was one of the ardent supporters of the insurrection. And now all of a sudden, do you remember everyone leaving him, leaving Capitol Hill with his fist raised?
1: Yes.
2: At all the protesters. And now all of a sudden he's like, oh, wait, but don't come after my state's what? Medicaid, right? But, you know, the thing about yesterday that I just could not, you know, I'm still trying to reconcile in my head is that on the same day that they were handcuffing people in wheelchairs and people with white canes, Jeff Bezos is planning his wedding this weekend. And like all of these people, here we are in the rotunda and all of these people are getting arrested. And because this government wants to give that guy a tax cut.
1: Mm-hmm.
2: It's crazy to me.
1: Yeah, absolutely.
2: That all of these people are sacrificing for that guy to get a tax cut. How much more does he need?
1: Exactly.
2: How much more does he need?
1: I mean, because it's not like he's out there, you know, providing free lunch for folks. I mean, he's not very philanthropic as philanthropists go. And so it's like he's not even trying to share any of it. He's just blowing it all and making a spectacle.
2: Right.
1: Yeah.
2: I just thought that was just a profound contrast in where we are and what we're doing. And I think we ought to like address it in some way. The other thing I think we should talk about is the New York primary, Democratic primary for mayor.
1: Yes.
2: Can we have that conversation?
1: Absolutely. For those of you who have not heard, the Democratic primary was held in New York for the mayor position, and alleged woman harasser Cuomo was like the darling to win for some reason. I don't know why Democrats keep going back to the well for the folks who don't respect women's rights. But anyway, The guy who actually won was quite a surprise.
0: Boron Mom Donnie. Donnie.
1: Mom Donnie, yeah.
0: Mom Donnie.
1: Now, aside from being a Democratic Socialist.
0: And kind of fine.
1: And kind of fine. Mm-hmm. He is kind of fine. He harkens back to the days of... remember there was that one photo with Obama and Trudeau and another fine head of state, and it was like, wow, you know, this really looks good. This guy would slip into that picture no problem at all.
0: He definitely could use, if I had more sugar, I would be a sugar bomb. Because I like to sprinkle some sugar.
1: maybe Bezos can give us some sugar.
0: Well, he know what? He's even though Lauren had her own money and her own accomplishments, because we're a feminist show, we have to say that, right? Mm-hmm. Like, she came in and she had her own, she was a pilot. She was teaching how to fly planes. And then she taught him other things. But the, a little spicy this morning. But he definitely when you compare the two of them, he definitely is a sugar daddy, but he ain't made her sweet yet. It's a little sour. She needs some more sugar. But go on, the New York City election.
1: So, yes, I'm sorry. Just so happens, Mom Donnie is also Muslim, from what I understand.
2: He is.
1: Yes, he is Muslim. And all these vote blue no matter who people, they need to be stepping up, because there is so much hatred online for this guy. For no good reason other than, you know, he's not a woman molesting Cuomo, but there we go. All right, let's talk to Pat real quick, because she's been hanging on a minute. Hi, Pat.
3: Hey, just wanted to say, yeah, Mom Donnie is a Muslim and pro human rights for everybody, Palestine. I think that's why people don't like him. But I called to say that in order to keep a more well-rounded international perspective, I listen to the public broadcasting stations in other countries like France 24 or Deutsche Welle in Germany or Al Jazeera. Anyways, but I wanted to say, did you see the thing about Bezos and the wedding, what the protesters did? They not only unfurled that big banner in the middle of where they were going to have their wedding stuff and said, if you can afford to rent the entire area of Venice, you can afford to pay more taxes.
1: Yeah.
2: Saw that.
0: Yes. That was
3: great.
0: And then
3: the protesters had inflatable crocodiles that they were going to put in the
1: Venice. I love that.
0: I love that.
3: What was the other thing? Oh, they also did an effigy of Bezos, and they put it on a cardboard, like an Amazon box. And it was floating in the water, and Bezos is crawling out of the water with his hand up, and his hand is full of money. And that's floating in the Venetian waterways, too. So anyways, I just wanted to share that. It's kind of cool. Huh? That was on France 24 this morning. So, okay, doing a good job, ladies, okay?
1: Thank you so much,
2: love
1: Pat.
2: It.
1: Bye-bye. Inflatable
2: I love it.
1: Alligators. I need to get me some of those, yeah. So anyway, all the hatred directed at this guy and folks, and I'm like, okay, wait, what happened to vote blue no matter who? Oh, it's vote blue no matter who, unless they're Muslim and supporting Palestine.
2: Or under 70.
1: Or under 70. Thank you. Chuck Schumer just went to the clinic yesterday because he had some kind of issue. And it's like, what is the aversion to having folks of middle age, at least, and go from there? You know, it's, why do we have to have the relics of the past still clinging for dear life to their seats?
2: Listen, the Chuck Schumers and the geriatrics of the party have caused young people to inherit a world that is that makes no sense.
1: Right.
2: That absolutely makes no sense, right? You've got, you know, we talked to people yesterday that have over $250,000 in student loan debt. Like, next to impossible to recover from.
1: Right.
2: And with no prospects and no living wages and everything for their future is untenable. And for the seniors to take issue with that is just, I can't make sense of it. I really cannot.
1: You know, I know lots of elderly folks, my dad for one, and he was like, he's in his 80s, and he's like, I don't know how these people even, and he has not been a slouch intellectually in his quote unquote retirement. He usually gets two or three jobs going, but he's like, I don't know how these people think we can, you know, they can keep going full steam. I can't do things that I used to do 10 years ago. So, I mean, if quote unquote normal people can see that, you know, their faculties fade after a while, Do the folks in D.C. just think they're immune to it?
2: It's I don't know. I think that they're living in a glass house, an ivory tower or something. I was I'm here in my best friend's house, right? And I said to him, he lives here in D.C. and Eleanor Holmes Norton is 88, and she's debating whether or not she should run for re-election.
1: Okay, she is older than my daddy.
2: She's 88 years old. Like, she's like, her pension is on lock. She shouldn't have to worry about that. Like, but the other part of the issue is, and this, he and I had this conversation the other day, the other part of the issue is they haven't prepared people to succeed them. There's no succession plan.
1: Yeah.
2: Right? So, you know, they're out there. They have not bothered. They haven't considered. They have not considered what happens next. And they have not. They've left this vacuum. And I think that, I don't know, Donna, help me out with this number. Like, I think 5 Democrats since January have died in office in Congress.
0: I think we lost 3.
2: 3?
0: Mm-hmm. Yep. Yeah, we lost 3.
2: Jerry mm-hmm. Conley.
0: Mm-hmm. Sylvester Turner.
2: And no, the woman from the other woman from Texas.
0: Yeah, we lost her. And then Sylvester Turner went ahead and in his divine wisdom with stage 4 brain cancer, took her seat.
1: Wow.
0: And then he died. Mm-hmm.
1: I mean, yeah, use common sense, folks. Gosh.
0: Right?
1: Stage 4 brain cancer, you don't have that long. Go enjoy your life somewhere.
2: Sheila Jackson Lee had pancreatic cancer.
0: Right.
2: Jerry Conley had throat cancer.
0: Mm-hmm.
2: And Sylvester Turner had brain cancer.
0: Yes.
1: Unbelievable. Okay. Unbelievable.
0: So there we are, right? That is what we're up against. So when people say, because one day I hope to be 80 one day, right? I hope to be 60 one day. So what I'm trying to do is, since I crossed a certain milestone, I look and I go, okay, I want to be that type of 70-year-old. I want to mm-hmm. be that type of 60-year-old. And hopefully I get to make it to 80 still making my own coffee, you know, and getting in my own bed at night. This is our hope for our old age. I would like to get older. I don't have anything against getting older. You know, I've got fine lines and forehead creases to show and gray hair to show that, you know, I'm a mature woman. So this is not about ageism. This is about if I'm 74 and I know that I have Alzheimer's disease, or if I have an aggressive form of cancer, or my cancer has come back, I am going to give up my Supreme Court seat.
1: Yeah.
0: Okay. During an era and before my president is a lame duck. When you don't do things like that, you're not helping us.
1: Right.
0: Even if you were 30 and you had an aggressive blastoma, right, then it would probably be best to go ahead and give that seat up while you can. And in these Republican states like Texas, where you have this governor, I almost said something that you're not supposed to say. I would have it in my head forever. When you have these red states, they don't just move to replace. You just don't have that seat for months and months. It's dangerous.
2: Right. And what about there was a Republican congresswoman who is in a memory care nursing home in Texas.
1: What?
2: Right now. And she is still in her seat. Like, come on, you guys.
1: Yeah. It's you know, to me, as a professional, I feel like I have a responsibility to mentor the next generation coming up. There should be the same kind of philosophy in Congress, and you should want to not mess everything up. I mean, the hubris, it's great. Like RGB, absolutely perfect example. If she had stepped down, if she had resigned while she could still be replaced, we wouldn't have Amy Coney Barrett on the Supreme Court.
2: Yep. I kind of think I have two theories. One of them is just their ego. But my other theory is, like, you know, the whole thing about the race between committee assignments and stuff like that with Jerry Connolly against AOC and stuff, and the leadership getting behind the terminally ill guy. I kind of think that part of that, though, is that, and this is my theory,
1: mm-hmm.
2: I kind of think that part of that is special interest groups. That a lot of these lobbyists, if their person isn't chairing that committee, and you have people who are not taking special interest money, it's going to be a problem for them. So they'd rather prop up the terminal guy than to make way for the next generation of people that they have no control over.
1: Right. Gosh. Well, Ray from Lakeland is on the line, and I think he's got a solution for us. If y'all want to call, give us a call at 813-239-9663, or you can email to dj@wmnf.org. All right, so let's see what Ray in Lakeland has to say. Hi, Ray.
4: Good morning.
1: Good morning.
4: So I was listening, and I'm thinking, like, you women do such a great job. I appreciate every moment that you're on the radio, and I want to thank you. Thank you, thank you.
1: Thank you, Ray.
4: Oh. Yes, ma'am. Well, I was listening to you, your concerns about how our elderly representatives are aging out to the grave. It doesn't make sense for so many reasons.
1: Yeah.
4: So I knew a gentleman who was a state congressman in Minnesota, and he was mentoring young people when I lived in Utah. He was mentoring young people in Utah who were tied to some of the polygamy and some of the, like, family abuse issues. And he was taking on people's stories, and he was sharing those stories through an email, you know, community.
1: Mm-hmm.
4: And the thing is, I'm a street guy. You could see some great things. I might be on the news, you know, at a food pantry. But you might also see me hanging out with homeless people and think that I'm one of them, which doesn't bother me, because I'm about my father's business. But if you've got special interests, those people have to consider what the special interest, you know, backers are, why they're giving you the money. The clip I saw from New York from the debate was, where would you go if you took a foreign trip abroad as this New York mayor? And you had all these people saying, oh, I'm going to go over to this country. I'm going to go over to this country and, you know, make my presence known and show them my support. What does that have to do with New York? What does that have to do with New York at all?
1: Exactly.
2: Thank you.
1: Yeah.
4: You know, and that's the difference between going after the money and representing the people, and representing the people and going, stepping out for the people. I don't think you're going to find a 22-year-old or 30-year-old that is as adamant if they don't have direct ties. And then when that switchover happens, when you see that they're promoting Monsanto's, or they're promoting, you know, Amazon, or the labor movements, and or not the labor movements, excuse me, but the establishment, you say, oh, well, who donated at their last campaign? All right, we need to go. And we need to have a way, all these lawyers who make laws that just hire more lawyers. No, we need to have laws to where if someone's not representing us, we can have a special election to get rid of them. Not even to have another candidate posted, but to get rid of them. I mean, because when somebody turns their back on you, if you're in a relationship, you can leave. But we're stuck with them for 2 years. We're stuck with them for 4 years. We're stuck with them. That makes zero sense in 2025.
1: Amen.
4: I mean,
1: yeah.
4: I can vote for America's Next Top Model or, you know, American Idol on my phone. So yes. Why do I have to sit and listen to Marco Rubio? Why do I have to listen to Marco Rubio if I feel like he betrayed me?
1: Exactly.
4: That's just an example. That's just an example. And currently, I think Marco Rubio is probably doing the hardest job and the best job of everybody in Washington right now, that, you know, on at that level. But we just, if the system's unfair, then, you know, if they're playing in our face.
1: All right. Thank you. Yeah. Thank you. Thank you so much for calling, Ray. It's been very nice talking to you.
4: I love your show. Thank you so much.
1: Thank you. Bye-bye. All right. Let's talk to Jim in St. Pete. Hi, Jim.
5: Hey, no, it's Kim with a K. But that's all right.
1: Oh, Kim with a K. Okay.
5: I love your show.
1: Thank you.
5: You know, you talk about the oldsters. I'm an oldster. But the problem isn't so much the oldsters. It's their power team that, hey, if their head gets taken off, they're all out of jobs.
1: And so, yeah, you have a lot of assistants and aides
5: exactly.
1: And stuff propping up the corpses.
5: And they're
1: yeah.
5: the ones, exactly. And they're the ones holding on to the power. Plus, you know, there's an old adage, boxers never know when to retire.
1: Oh, I hadn't heard that one.
5: Until their brains are scrambled.
1: Oh.
5: And even then they go back into the ring.
1: Oh, wow. Yeah. I can.
5: And that's what these politicians all are. It's all about the fame and glory.
1: Right.
5: It has nothing to do with about leading a country. I'm just such a pessimist. But that's all I had to say.
1: Well, thank you so much for calling, Kim. It was nice hearing from you.
5: Love your show.
1: Thank you. Bye-bye. So, yeah, Kim's got a point, because in the book about Biden that I read, one of the main things was how his little tight circle pretty much ran interference for everything that was done, and people who should have been able to have fairly easy access to Biden didn't have it because this inner circle.
0: But there has to be some sort of thing like political Darwinism. You know what I mean? Like, if your ideas and your capacity have expired, then you have to find the exit. I'm not like, if I am no longer useful in my job, and that includes the people around the person that's elected.
1: Right.
0: If I am no longer useful and I am no longer of service, right, then I too should find the exit. The thing about it is, you have young people, if they are younger people, I should say, because we could talk about Congress and have young people be 60 at this point, right?
1: Right.
0: But new people are still going to need staff. But I think that you have to be good at your job. But if you are still like, well, this is the way we've always done it, no, like there's such, like, we have evolved as a species. We have evolved, I would hope, as a democracy. I mean, sometimes I'm not so sure. But if you are no longer of service to the American people, it's time for you to go.
1: Right.
0: Whether you are staff or an elected officer.
1: Exactly. And, you know, it seems as though the Democratic Party's motto is, we've always done it this way, and it... because we've always done it this way. Yeah. And I think that's part of what is really driving some of this animus toward Mam Dhani in New York is, okay, wait, it was this guy Cuomo, and you know, he, in other words, if the DNC could have put their fingers on the scale, they certainly would have in New York. Because
2: I think they tried. I think we don't know yet, but I would love to know just how many new primary voters he brought into the process.
1: Right.
2: Like people who never thought that they would be voting in the primary. They just would, you know, because a lot of people don't vote in the primary. It's just that they accept what the party gives them, and then they vote in the general election, if they vote at all. But I think that, you know, I was watching a bunch of his TikToks and reels and like short little videos. And he has this very, it's a very intimate connection he has with people when he's saying, I just voted for myself. He goes, but you're not voting for me. You're voting for yourself too in this next election. It was just this very intimate. And I watched this, a bunch of different ones where his dialogue with people was just very almost one. He has a very good command of media. Yes. Right. I was very impressed by that, you know, making the argument, you know. I watched a lot of his, his material, and I'm just impressed by the way he can connect with people. And there should be nothing wrong with that. That should be the effort should be made by every single politician to do that, you know, because at the end of the day, it's public service. Right.
1: And he ran on a very progressive platform, you know, affordable housing being one. I mean,
2: daycare, all of the things that make living in New York oppressive.
1: Right.
2: You know, you can't afford the rent. You don't get paid enough. You can't. So he's like a living wage. You can't afford the rent. So rent freezes. You can't afford child care. So we're not having kids in this city. Mm-hmm. And and we can't afford to get to work if we, you know. And he, everything was economics. And you know, if you spent any time in New York, you could see that the living in New York for the average person was just oppressive.
1: Yeah. And then, yeah. And so people who say, oh, well, you know, that's too progressive for us. Well, this is what we have been saying. We have been saying that there is going to be a candidate who runs on progressive ideals, who's going to, you know, take the spotlight and show people in the DNC anyway, that they're absolutely wrong in trying to slide down the Republican train with the Cheneys. So, yeah, it's like, what are they thinking? Why would you ever go pandering to Republicans and
2: moneyed interests?
1: And moneyed interests, and ignore the largest part of your potential voting base. All right, let's talk to Pat in Seminole. Hi, Pat.
6: Hey, please forgive the second call. The gentleman said there was nobody else in line, so it was okay.
1: Yes.
6: So I wanted to say that the young man who called a little while ago about the where would you go on your first trip in elected office, that's an AIPAC question, because what happens, like, when people get elected, they get this maybe even free. I mean, look at the governors in Florida. As soon as they're elected, first place they go is to Israel. And so that's what the nature of the question is. It's not just like, where would you like to go? This is about, are you supporting Israel? And then...
1: Oh, okay.
2: It's not even just the governors. It's our county commissioners here in Palm Beach County. Our state legislators, that is the first trip that they go to as well.
3: Yeah, and then the other thing I wanted to say is if you wanted more stuff on Mom Donnie, the Stephen Colbert pre-election interview had Mom Donnie, and then I don't know if the Jewish
2: Landers. Election.
3: What's his name?
2: Yeah, Landers. His last name is Landers. He came in third.
3: Yeah, and they each endorsed the other in the election because Landers is Jewish and Mom Donnie is Muslim, and they each co-endorsed each other. And in the Colbert interview, which is really interesting, he was asking about support for Israel-Palestine, that specific issue, and that particular issue was answered so wonderfully, saying, I believe in human rights for everybody, that they got a lot of voters they wouldn't have otherwise for that particular question. So if anybody wants to see the background on that, watch the Colbert interview, okay?
1: All right. Thanks, Pat.
3: Take care.
1: You too. Bye-bye.
3: Bye.
1: All right. Let's talk to Art in Lakeland. Hi, Art.
7: Hey, how are you?
1: Good. How are you?
7: I know you're already past this section, but about Congress, what really aggravates me is no matter how good or bad a job you do in Congress, it's seniority that lets you move up, you know, and become committee, you know, leaders and all. Whether you've done a good job in the time you've been there has nothing to do with it. It's just how many years you spend, they keep moving you up in seniority.
1: It's like when they promote kids in school that didn't really learn anything.
2: Yeah, or I mean, how much money you raise and where you get it from.
7: Right. If you work for a corporation, you know, if you're not a good, you know, smart individual, you don't move up in the corporation. You stay, you know, pushing the broom or, you know, middle management. But, I mean, Marjorie Taylor Greene has never passed the bill hardly in her life.
1: Right.
7: And yet now she's running committee.
1: Wow. Yeah.
7: Just because she's been there longer.
1: Wow. Okay.
7: You know, that's what's aggravating.
1: That's a good point. So, yeah, it's like a... It's like a race for the top, but the race is really, really slow.
7: Yeah. Okay.
1: All
7: have
1: right.
7: A great day.
1: Thank you, Art. Bye-bye.
7: Bye. Bye.
1: All right. Let me see about some text messages. That's the trouble for some of these elderly Democrats. Who will the Republican governor appoint? No name. Okay. Katie Travis St. Pete. I don't know what that means. All right. Hi, ladies. Eventually, Congress will be just a bunch of brains in jars. With young pages with them to help clean them and to push the voting button. Or they'll be like Emperor Palpatine in the Rise of Skywalker movie, connected to life support machines with freaking lightning bolts coming out of their hands. David, Mr. White Pep Bryant. Thank you, David. You know, that's kind of what's going on. I mean, I can still remember the Feinstein. I mean, when they would take Feinstein out of her car and put her in the wheelchair, and it was just like, you could tell just looking at her that she didn't have any idea where she was.
2: She was over 90.
1: Yeah. Yeah. All right, here's one. The election victory was made possible by ranked choice voting. No name on that one. Is that true, Maria?
2: I think that what you have to do, and I don't know how I feel yet about ranked choice voting, mm-hmm. because I feel like it takes, like, ranked choice voting also got you Eric Adams in New York. Let's not forget,
1: yeah.
2: right? I think, and then people started to say, yo, I didn't mean for that to happen. How did we get here? And it requires a learning curve, right?
1: Right.
2: And I think that what I'm struggling with is the privilege around ranked choice voting, right? Because I think that people who have out the gate promote ranked choice voting are people of privilege. They can afford to wait a couple of cycles for it to get right. There are people who are really struggling that cannot afford one term, let alone two terms, of people like Eric Adams or Mario Cuomo or something like that. There are people really living on the margins, and we forget about people who are really struggling when we say, oh, it'll take a cycle or two, and then it'll work itself out, mm-hmm. right? I feel like if that is our position, and not, rather than a commitment to really doing the work, and in this case, what I saw was Mamdani doing the work, right? And that is different than this passive promotion from a privileged position of this, like, that, you know, oh well, yeah, I get it, it's you know, eventually people will get it. Well, eventually people are going to suffer too in the meantime,
1: right?
2: You know, and that's where I struggle with, you know, this whole ranked choice voting kind of thing.
1: Yeah,
2: like, I've made a point of understanding it so that I could, like, educate other people, but it takes a lot of work to do, right? Because most people are not paying attention to it.
1: Mm-hmm. Okay. All right, let's see. We have more. Let's see. I bet Chris Cuomo is losing his mind about his brother's loss. I'm tired of both Cuomos. No more Cuomo. No mo, no mo Cuomo. Love it, Bubba. Thank you. No mo Cuomo. I love it. Thanks, Bubba. Let's see. All positions should have term limits. Yes, I think that's a good point. All right, we are through the.
2: I think that, you know, term limits. I don't know how I feel about that either, because, like, what happens in Palm Beach County is that somebody gets term limited out of a seat, and we still have the gerontology thing going on, right? Mm-hmm. Gerontocracy thing going on, because they term out of one position and then they jockey for position to another position that's term limited out. And it's always still the same old,
1: yes,
2: tired, retreaded tires.
0: So let's use Lois Frankel in 22 as an example.
2: 100%.
0: Okay. She was the mayor of West Palm Beach.
2: Termed out.
0: Termed
2: Before
0: out.
2: Before that, she was a House rep. Termed yep. out.
0: Okay. And now she's going to take her leave from this realm, from her seat in 22.
2: Right.
0: That's probably the plan.
1: All right, let's get Eric real quick. Eric in Tampa, how are you?
8: I'm doing well, thank you. Good morning.
1: Good morning.
8: You know, politicians on both sides make it a career. You know, the founding fathers, when they came along, they went up and did service, and then they went home because they had to get back to work on their farms. And today it's a lifelong career. Look at Bill Nelson. Lives in a $5 million home in Orange County, Florida. How does Bill Nelson, a Democrat, afford a $5 million home on the senator's salary?
1: Good question.
8: And it's on both sides. It's not just Democrats.
1: Right.
8: And the election in New York, I take great interest in. You know, child care, affordable housing, those are all great ideas. And I agree everybody should be able to do it. But, you know, a lot of the child care thing are single parents. You know, you see these parents, well, where's the father? Where's the working father? And it gets a little old that the taxpayers need to fund someone's single parent family.
1: Well,
8: I mean, you know,
1: it's unfortunate fathers. That we're running out of time, because I would love to take on that question. Give us a call next week and we'll hash that out, okay?
8: Okay, that sounds good.
1: Thank you. All right, so thank you to Joe, who sat in for Frank today. There's no Frank to give me the finger, so I had to give myself the finger. But anyway.
0: I'm going to have you to calm down. Calm down. We're on the radio.
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11: Welcome, friends, to another edition of Economic Update, a weekly program devoted to the economic dimensions of our lives and those of our children. I'm your host, Richard Wolf. Today's program is devoted to socialism. Yes, I know. We are hearing more and more about socialism here in the United States. The recent elections added more socialists to the U.S. Congress, and there are more coming. And that has meant that people have kind of woken up, might even say they are woke in a certain way, to the return of socialism to the political conversations here in the United States. Clearly, I'm glad of it. I'm happy to see it. Why? Because for the last 75 years, there's been effectively a taboo, a ban. As bad as most religious institutions have ever banned the people they couldn't tolerate to listen to. It was called the Cold War, but it didn't stop very much, even though the Cold War ended with the implosion of the Soviet Union that happened now 35 years ago. And still, we had it. And it meant something, this closing down the whole discussion of socialism. For most of the time, since 1945, anything having to do with the Soviet Union, our great enemy, we were told, which was Marxism, anarchism, socialism, communism, and you can fill in a few more, were all banned as equally terrible, awful, and evil. Well, socialism is an enormously important movement around the world. It didn't stop elsewhere the way it did here. Almost nowhere the way it did here, which means while we think socialism is newly emergent, it isn't. It's just new here, and even here it wasn't before 1945 the way it did become afterwards. So I've got to talk about this, and part of my task has to be to kind of bring people up to date, if they haven't done it for themselves, about all the evolutions of understanding of socialism that kept growing and developing over the last 75 years everywhere else except in the United States that couldn't face that reality. Okay, so let's go. Socialism begins roughly two centuries ago, maybe a little bit more, but it isn't that old. It comes into being right together with modern capitalism, which is a relationship you should be clear about in your mind. Capitalism grew out of feudalism, a system before. That was when the economy was organized by lords and serfs. There was no market in labor power. Nobody went around selling their ability to work 5 days a week, and none of that. You were born in a certain area. If your parents were the serfs of a local lord, you, as the child, were likewise a serf of the local lord. You worked on the land the lord assigned to your family until you died. You didn't go around getting paid a wage by an employer. There were no such things. Radically different. Capitalism broke out of that system. It replaced the lord and serf organizing of the economy with the employer-employee. It freed, in quotation marks, the worker from being tied to the land and the lord into which he was born. It made the worker free, but then he had to go find someone to pay him. In the old feudal days, the lord took care of what was his property, a little bit like he took care of his horse. He took care of his peasants, his serfs. Under capitalism, no, you were free, but that freedom was a problem. His serfs. Under capitalism, no, you were free, but that freedom

without a fight. And the capitalists had to take the fight to them. And they did, in what were terrible revolutionary upheavals that changed the world. When the capitalists won in those revolutions, when they outlawed feudalism, they outlawed the lord-serf relationship. For those of you who don't know, there were ceremonies when the serfs were freed, were told, you're now nobody's serf. Just as dramatic as Abraham Lincoln with the proclamation declaring that the slaves weren't slaves anymore, as of this hour, on this day, they were free people. The serfs were freed. Capitalism replaced feudalism. And it did it with a promise. Very, very important. It promised the mass of people. Because, you know, the capitalists were, as they always are, a minority. The people who have money, the capitalists, who can invest it to make more money, that's always a small minority. And they knew if they were going to succeed in breaking out of feudalism, which they had to do because the feudal lords kept limiting them, attacking them, making it impossible for them to invest their money and grow their businesses. In order to defeat the feudals, they had to get the mass of the serfs on their side. The feudals tried to keep them there. So they broke away, and they promised things to the mass of people. What did they promise? Well, the French Revolution. They had those three slogan words that appeared everywhere. Liberty, equality, fraternity. You know who were deeply moved by those slogans? The first leaders of the United States, the Adams, Jefferson, all of them. They were caught up in these spectacular promises. We're going to bring a new world, a world of liberty, equality, and fraternity. And the American Revolution added democracy. Those were the four promises. We will all be equal. Thomas Jefferson's view for America was a nation of farmers and craftspeople, individuals, not big manors run by feudal lords. No, no, no, little businesses. He got the idea from a British revolutionary named John Locke, who said an economy should be organized so that each man, they only dealt in men, women were invisible, each man should have only as much wealth as he himself can work with. The farm should not be bigger than what the person on the farm could do. No employer with lots of employees, not the vision for America of Thomas Jefferson. Now, he lost out. And in that losing out, I have my message. Capitalism promised, but never could deliver, liberty, equality, fraternity, and democracy. Which meant that right from the beginning, right from capitalism emerges out of feudalism in Europe in the 18th century, in the United States in the 19th century, right from the beginning, there were people who said, wait a minute, we're bringing in capitalism, but we're not bringing in liberty, equality, fraternity, and democracy. That became a struggle. That became a debate. Wait a minute, we're not doing it. We're allowing some people to have wealth that accumulates so that they can employ other people. That's not equality. And what people with money can do is not what people without money can do. It showed up in the American Constitution right at the beginning. Who's allowed to vote? Well, the decision made was to allow only a minority of Americans at that time,
fighting for the revolution, many of them dying.

in the revolution could not vote. Voting was limited to white people, male persons, and owners of property. Those were a minority in our country at the time. And that right away signaled that the people who were interested in developing capitalism, the ability to make money by employing other people and plowing that money back in, all of that was not acceptable to many of the people who wanted the capitalist revolution because they thought it would bring liberty, equality, fraternity, and democracy. And those people who demanded that are the people whose thinking evolved into, early in the 19th century, a new movement that was not pro-feudal, didn't want to go back to feudalism, accepted capitalism, but wanted a better kind of new capitalist society. Those people later on evolved, it took some time, into a group of people who were critical of capitalism. Why? Because they figured out that the problem standing in the way of liberty, equality, fraternity, and democracy was capitalism itself. That the revolution that had brought capitalism out of feudalism hadn't gone far enough. It was the capitalists, the people who were rich and powerful, because they had the money to be employers, who were holding back what was promised. That's when socialism began. It was the critique of capitalism made by the people who had fought for that capitalism, who had been part of the revolution out of feudalism. The heroes, in many cases, of that revolution became the critics when that what they fought for didn't deliver what it had promised. Okay, we've come to the end of the first half of today's show. In our second half, which we'll go to in a moment, we're going to talk about how that movement of critique of capitalism, how and why it has evolved from that point 2 centuries ago to where we are now.

0: Welcome back, friends, to the second half of today's economic update. Devoting our entire program to the discussion of socialism, I want to pick up early in the 19th century, middle of the 19th century, as the socialist movement identifies itself, comes to use that word to define what? To define the people who are critical of capitalism, not in the interest of going back to feudalism or slavery or anything before. These are progressive people who want to move forward, but they want to deliver on capitalism's promise, the liberty, equality, fraternity, and democracy. And the problem they have is that capitalism not only doesn't deliver those things, but really delivers something very different, full of enormous problems, which I'm going to sketch now, because the problems that fueled the initial socialists of the early 19th century remain basically the problems that animate socialists today. Number one, capitalism has a tendency towards inequality. It makes some people rich and other people poor. Now, it used to be a difficult point for me to make to people because they like to believe, particularly here in America, that we're all in the big middle class. And you know, for a while in the 20th century, after World War II was over, you could kind of make that case because the American working class really did, for a short time, achieve remarkable high standards of living. But that's all gone. In this country, a few weeks ago, we celebrated, our media anyway, that one of us was going to become a trillionaire. You know, Elon Musk. Yeah, that's true. But at the same time, millions of Americans are living paycheck to paycheck. The problems of our economy are staggering. The loss of benefits from the government, the loss of security in your job. It's been pretty rough now for decades and no sign of it changing. In other words, the tendency to inequality, even though it's interrupted from time to time when people rise up like they did in the 1930s, nonetheless, pretty soon the tendency resumes. And with extreme wealth goes political corruption. No, I don't mean the kind where you bribe the fellow to do something. I mean the corruption that comes when political parties depend on donations from rich people to function. And by now, both our major parties do that, which allows the people with wealth to control the politics, which of course they want to do because that's how they protect their wealth. So the capitalism that makes some very wealthy then creates the corruption of the politics, so the people who have votes can't do anything about the situation. Socialists focus on that. The second problem capitalism has and has never solved is what it calls the business cycle, the fluctuations, the upturns, the downturns, the recessions, the depressions, the inflations, the economy up, the economy down. That creates enormous insecurity for everybody who has a job. You can't know whether next year the business will or will not be in a crisis. The crises come on average every 4 to 7 years, so you're going to have many of them to get through in your lifetime. People are upset about that. They don't like that. They don't want that. And then there's a despoiling of our climate and our natural environment, which has become an important part of culture, particularly in the last 50 years. Well, that's enough. That, what I've just summarized, blocks liberty, equality, fraternity, or democracy. We don't have a democracy because we don't allow really a one-person, one-vote participation. Musk has said he's going to give Mr. Trump and the Republicans $100 million. I can't do that. I don't have that. I can't influence anybody the way Mr. Musk can. Where's the democracy? Where's the equality? And liberty? I'm not at liberty to participate in my government the way Mr. Musk is. The system didn't work. And the socialists are the movement that emerges that says that. And it really got going by the middle of the 19th century. It's about 150 years ago. It's not that long. One of the first things that socialists did is split over something. And that's very important because that continues to be an issue. The split happens in the 1860s, and it occurs between those that are socialists and want to change the economy in order to build a better society, to go beyond not just lord and serf, but beyond employer and employee to a new economic system that will build in the liberty, equality, fraternity that capitalism promised but never delivered. Then there were other socialists that said, no, the real obstacle to what we want isn't so much the economics, although we see your point there, they said. It's the government. It's the government that really holds us down. And we've got to smash that government, get rid of it. Those people were called anarchists, and they had developed movements together with the socialists. But there was this difference of opinion. Should you focus on the economic structure, or should you focus on battling the government? When Karl Marx emerges as the great thinker of socialism, he works together with the great thinker of anarchism at that time in the 19th century, a Russian named Bakunin. Marx was German. All across Europe, this issue was fought out. And ever since, anarchists and socialists have sometimes worked together, sometimes disagreed, and worked apart and been angry at each other. We want to focus on the government. We want to focus on organizing labor unions. It's a different mentality, a different focus. But I want you to be aware that it's by people who share the critique of capitalism, but who disagree on this issue of the state in particular. How important is it? How much of a focus of the socialist should be on criticizing and dismantling the state? Then a second split occurred at the end of the 19th century. Another split. This time it was between people who agreed that capitalism has to go, who agreed on the fundamentals of why capitalism isn't appropriate, but who had a strategic disagreement. One of them said the only way to get beyond this system is to make a revolution, to seize power by having enough of the people refuse to continue life as it normally is, and to demand a fundamental change. That is the way to go. They were inspired by what happened in Paris in 1871, when that's what the workers did. They rose up, took over the government, and ran that city, the capital of France, under the name the Paris Commune. But there were many other socialists who disagreed. The capitalists have an army. The capitalists control the cops. They will overwhelm us. We have to travel a different road. We have to organize political parties, win over voters, and get ourselves elected to the parliaments that capitalism had set up everywhere. Congress, we call it in our country, parliaments elsewhere. And they split. And in case you're interested, it was the Germany where they split. And that was because socialism was more developed in German-speaking Europe than in other parts by the end of the 19th century. So Edward Bernstein was the great proponent of organizing in political parties what was called evolutionary socialism. And on the other hand, a Polish woman who became a German activist, Rosa Luxemburg, who was a proponent of revolutionary upheaval. And both of their writings are available in English, and you can acquaint yourself with them. They split, and the socialist movement split between those who advocated revolution and those who advocated party politics. And that has been a tension, and sometimes working together, sometimes separately, just like the anarchists and the socialists who had split earlier. It's an ongoing tension. That was shifted again in 1917 when the Russian socialists made a revolution. And they succeeded, to everyone's surprise, theirs included. So now that shifted things a little bit towards the revolution path because it worked, whereas the Socialist Party path hadn't worked anywhere. The Germans had gone the furthest with it. They were the number two party in their country, but they hadn't gotten power until after World War I. After World War I, socialist parties began to do very well. After World War II, they began to do even better. Many European countries, in case you don't know, have been governed by socialist political parties. Still, the debate goes on. Party revolution. In the largest country on earth at the time, China, it once again, the pendulum swung over to revolution. And what did all these socialists do? Well, in a sense, they all focused on the government. This is a crucial, crucial point. They focused on the government. Why? Because whether they were anarchist or socialist, whether they were political party activists or revolutionaries, if you think about it, they're all focused on the government, the state. They want to take it either by voting or by revolution because they think that's the way they have to go to make the transition beyond capitalism to that better society which really institutionalizes liberty, equality, fraternity, and democracy. And in a way, the greatest achievement so far is the People's Republic of China because they came up with a government that is coexisting with a private sector, so they have a little bit of both, and the Communist Party and the socialists control how all this works, and they have gotten an economic growth that is the solution to the poverty of the world. But have they resolved the question of socialism? I don't think so. And here's the reason why. In all of these discussions, the idea was the government, seizing the government, is how we're going to get it done. And yet, in every case we have, after they've seized the government, that next step, using it to get beyond the employer-employee relationship, has not been accomplished. It's an open question whether the Chinese, who are in the best position to do this, at this moment, will go in that direction, will transform their society so it isn't anymore employer-employee. Will they see the issue that way? Well, that's how socialism will develop around the answer to that question, unless we're all surprised and it's answered somewhere else by something other than the folks in China. But that's where socialism is. And that those are the issues that confront the DSA and everybody who's getting interested in socialism in the United States now. Thank you all for your attention. I hope this responds to what many of you have asked me to do. If not, let us know. And in any case, I look forward to speaking with you again next week.
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0: Welcome to Counterspin, your weekly look behind the headlines. I'm Janine Jackson. This week on Counterspin, corporate news media obscure it almost as though it were their job, but we still understand that laws and policies land on differently situated people differently. I can believe that there are millionaire congresspeople who truly can't imagine pushing through a sickness or ignoring a health concern because they can't afford the doctor visit. People who haven't ever even waited for an appointment or struggled to fit it around their work schedule. But that's the reality of millions of us, most of us. So current corporate media talking about how universal care or Medicare for all is, as Forbes magazine puts it, a brand, not a plan. Media who elite-splain that, oh, you don't want to live in Canada, just trust us on that. They don't speak for the most of us who just want to see a doctor in a regular way, please. But they can speak over us. We'll talk about Medicare for All and the things you're likely to read about it with Abdullah Shihipar, public health researcher and writer from the Brown University School of Public Health. That's coming up this week on Counterspin. But first, a quick look back at some recent press. Cameras off the president right now. This direct command could be heard this weekend on the live broadcast of the Freedom 250 Grand Prix, an IndyCar street race orchestrated by Trump's administration as part of its MAGA-branded commemoration of the nation's anniversary. The entire three-hour thing was live broadcast on Fox alongside footage of Donald Trump and Melania Trump as they sat in the front row presidential suite. At one point, the presidential couple appeared to engage in heated conversation. Some people thought it was about the president of Trump's personal assistant, Natalie Harp. In any event, a terse command from a camera operator could be heard. Quote, I need the cameras off the president right now. Cameras off the president right now. Turn the cameras. Close quote. A camera operator replied, quote, we're the pool with President Trump for the entire networks, Fox, CNN, CBS, ABC. Close quote. The response, I understand that. We've asked you to turn the cameras off of the presidential suite. Now, this command from a staffer wearing an IndyCar uniform was an astonishing call, frankly, for press censorship on behalf of Trump, not to mention a direct violation of the First Amendment freedom of press. Louise Liu wrote this up for fair.org. You can find it there. But as Brandon Keefe, an investigative reporter for Atlanta News First, posted on X, you can tell us where we can be. You cannot tell us what to film. Cameras off is an unlawful order from government, especially when recording an elected official. The First Amendment allows the press to record in any place they're allowed to be present. What's maybe more surprising is that none of the major outlets, including the outlets for which that camera person was working, acknowledged this blatant assault on the freedom of the press. Coverage of the Grand Prix from Fox, CBS, and ABC operated as usual, highlighting race victories and logistics. CNN correspondent Brian Todd reported that the race was a real success. Only independent outlets like the Atlanta Black Star, Raw Story, or Crooks and Liars, or overseas publications like the British-based Mirror or Spanish sports outlet Diario AS published pieces highlighting this infringement. So why have establishment media stayed silent? It's curious because media actually have an obligation to act as watchdogs, to report on those in power and keep the public informed on wrongdoing and corruption. Networks have billions of dollars at their disposal, more resources than many another media format to stand up to a wildly, overtly censorious White House. If they choose collective silence about violations of their press freedoms, why would ordinary people rely on them to stand up for us on anything? And you do have to wonder, when will corporate news media declare Donald Trump a weirdo whose words should be given the exact credence that you would give a weirdo? Trump said at a convention in South Carolina that, quote, "In fact, hospitals now are doing reverse surgery at my order," close quote, talking about U.S. hospitals performing reverse surgery on transgender people because he ordered them to do that. You heard that, and serious grown-up reporters heard it too. But rather than headlines asking, what the actual hot, hateful nonsense are we living through? And why don't journalists just say that it's wild that the U.S. president is a flaming nutbag? Instead, we got The Advocate quoting a Joe Biden guy, Adrian Shanker, saying, quote, "The reality is that he should leave medical decision-making up to the patient and their providers to discuss what medical care is right for a certain patient," close quote. Fine. That piece spells out that Trump's 2025 executive order directed federal agencies to withhold funding from institutions providing puberty blockers, hormones, or surgery to people younger than 19, but didn't direct hospitals to perform surgical reversals. But is that the story here? Not that the president is talking about trans reverse surgeries and how they're happening at his personal direction? The Advocate cites Shanker saying, quote, "Hospitals really should not be agreeing to such nonsense. There's a long-established standard of care around transgender medicine, and that's what should be guiding the provision of care in this country, not unscientific decisions negotiated by a weaponized Department of Justice to harm trans people's access to care," close quote. Can we add that journalistic institutions should also not be agreeing to such nonsense, as there's a long-established standard of not just typing out whatever codswallop a powerful person says without calling it what it is and talking about what you, as an institution specifically protected by a constitutional amendment, plan to do about it? You're listening to Counterspin, brought to you each week by the Media Watch Group Fair. From "Our system is in dire straits, progressive Democrats hold Medicare for all hearing," to "Why the DSA's Medicare for all dream threatens us with a real-life nightmare," from "Universal health coverage could save $1 trillion and 114,000 lives every year," Yale study projects, to "Socialist chic and the Medicare for all sham." Headlines are telling us a range of stories about the proposal called Medicare for All. Much of it, like Forbes magazine saying Medicare for All is a brand, not a plan, is familiar capitalist scaremongering, and some is a similarly familiar brand of shushing. Let's ask for less, because if we say what we really want, they'll come for us. A recent article by our guest says, yes, quote, "Any attempt to expand health care or protect gains will be met with organized political resistance. So why not go for the moon?" Close quote. The moon, in this case, is millions of people in this nominally wealthy industrialized country not having to choose between seeing the doctor and making rent. Abdullah Shihapar is a public health researcher and writer. He leads narrative projects and policy impact initiatives at the People, Place, and Health Collective at the Brown University School of Public Health. His article, co-authored with Brandon Marshall, titled "Medicare for All is Making a Comeback," appeared recently in The New Republic. He joins us now by phone from Providence, Rhode Island. Welcome to Counterspin, Abdullah Shihipar.
1: Thank you for having me. Happy to be here.
0: Well, I would like to ask you to start, as your article does, with the problem, you know, with the current landscape, which only a fantasist would say is not a problem. If people being able to get health care is the goal, then this country is failing, and that's not really contestable unless your paycheck depends on contesting it. But if you could just start with where we're at in terms of healthcare in this country and where we might be next year, right?
1: Yeah, where we're at in terms of healthcare is not good. So healthcare in the United States has always been a sort of tenuous situation, right? People are quite familiar with the hassles of, even if you are insured, dealing with insurance companies, getting authorization, dealing with co-pays and deductibles and navigating all of that. And for the last 10, 15 years, American healthcare policy has really been a bit of a seesaw. We expand healthcare for a bunch of people and then it's being taken away. And so we saw a big expansion during the Affordable Care Act, which, you know, crucially expanded Medicaid for millions of people, created the marketplace, and was a good step in the right direction for broader healthcare reform and getting us to universal coverage eventually. But now we are in a contraction. And during the COVID-19 pandemic, right, we saw modifications being made for continuous enrollment off Medicaid. When the government just continued to enroll people or keep people enrolled in Medicaid, that in itself, because there were no longer, you know, onerous documentation requirements, and, you know, people having to navigate bureaucracy, that in itself kept millions of people on care. And as soon as 3 years later that was ended, we saw millions of people be disenrolled, even if some of them were temporarily disenrolled. So now we are in what I would say a serious contraction period. Already, because the enhanced tax credits for the marketplace plans, because those tax credits expired, we saw millions of people just drop health insurance, right? And now, because of the changes to Medicaid that are occurring under the One Big Beautiful Bill Act, we will see millions of people, again, drop off of Medicaid starting next year. And this is for two reasons. First of all, I should say that 92% of the people who are currently on Medicaid should still be eligible for Medicaid.
0: Right.
1: There are some people who are being writ large, who are being removed, and these are certain classifications of immigrants. But apart from that, a lot of people, like in theory, should be able to maintain their Medicaid. But the government has introduced a variety of new paperwork requirements, the amount of times you have to renew your Medicaid. They've taken that from annual to 6 months. They have introduced work requirements. All of these sort of bureaucratic hurdles are designed to kick people off care and produce savings for the government. And so as a result, people who are totally eligible for care under the law, that very same law is what is kicking them off because they cannot meet those paperwork requirements. So we are going to see millions of people lose care next year, and we are in a very dire situation.
0: And I really appreciate your separating the reality versus the paper. You know, I personally hate having to say one big beautiful act, you know, that's just crazy. But I just want to underscore that you're saying 92% of people will still be eligible for Medicaid coverage, except that's not where life is lived. Being eligible on paper is not going to translate to people actually getting care because of these paperwork and bureaucratic hurdles that are being presented, right?
1: Yeah, absolutely. Let's take, for instance, a lot of people who receive Medicaid currently. Some people who receive Medicaid don't have any fixed address. They're unhoused, so they receive their mail at like a homeless shelter or whatever. And so if your state is really proactive about wanting to keep you enrolled in Medicaid, so I can say, for instance, Rhode Island is undergoing a very proactive campaign to make sure that people are enrolled. They're doing things like making sure that enrollments can be automatic as much as possible, so they can match data sources on their back end, so the barriers for people are as low as possible.
0: Okay.
1: But that depends on if you're in a state that actually is invested in keeping people on Medicaid. Some states are not invested in doing that. And so If you're in a state like, you know, Nebraska or Oklahoma or, you know, Texas, which hasn't even expanded Medicaid, you're going to, you know, navigate that process alone. So if the government asks you for certain paperwork to keep you enrolled and you miss that notice or you don't happen to have that documentation, your care can be interrupted. And, you know, that can have dramatic consequences if you depend on that care for routine things like wound care, or you are getting like treatment for cancer or something like that, right? And so, as we know, even if folks don't deal with Medicaid, right, some folks who aren't on Medicaid may not realize, oh, well, you know, because of the potential fraud or something like that, and these people are getting free health care, you know, isn't it a good thing to make sure that the right people are getting the right care, and what's wrong with more paperwork? Right. And what I would say to people is, like, remember the snafu around the real ID, around, like, you know, anyone going to the DMV, for instance, right, even just, like, getting your driver's license renewed. Everyone hates that process, right? Everyone hates waiting in line, going to the DMV with what you think are the right documents, but then finding out actually you're missing this form or that form, whatever. I would ask people to think about government bureaucracy and how annoying it is to navigate in your own lives. Now imagine that for Medicaid and the consequences being way more severe when you don't have that right document, right? It's months, it's potentially weeks or months of missed care if you get back on it. And, you know, potentially losing healthcare totally. Mm-hmm. Like we saw with in Arizona with the SNAP changes, right? States that are under-resourced with do not have enough staff, do not have enough case managers. When someone gets kicked off, the wait to get back on can be months or weeks, and those have dramatic consequences.
0: Absolutely. Absolutely. Well, like there's a certain admixture of the coverage. And I will say that a lot of it is op-eds and letters to the editor. That's still media making choices. But a lot of it is, yeah, you may have heard that other countries do this better, but actually they don't, you know. The U.S. has worse life expectancy, higher infant mortality than other quote-unquote industrialized countries. And yet somehow these outcomes, this experience is presented as the price of freedom or the price of choice. What could we learn from other countries? And it's not that they're perfect, but geez Louise, we could learn something. Yeah.
1: I think if you ask any American on the street, if they feel free or if they have choice when they're navigating their healthcare, most of them would say no, right? It's the illusion of choice, right? Oftentimes, they don't have the choice of doctor because if your insurance company happens to include the doctor that you like seeing in network, great. Otherwise, you know, I guess you have to find a new doctor. Mm-hmm. And if your employer decides to change the insurance company that you're working with, well, then, you know, too bad if you've been seeing that doctor for so long. If you need that procedure and then a doctor, you know, can't get the authorization for it, well, you know, that sucks, I guess, right? Mm-hmm. There's this sort of, yes, we have healthcare on the private market, but that doesn't necessarily lead to more consumer choice, and it doesn't even lead to this sort of idea of freedom. What has happened is we have created a healthcare system that is dramatically more expensive than any other country spends on healthcare, in part because we have introduced so many bureaucratic hurdles that are designed to deny people care to increase profit, right, or increase the profit margin. And that creates incentives for folks to get as much money as they can out of the system when different parts of the system are trying to squeeze as much money as they can out of it. And also all those, you know, barriers and paperwork and bureaucracy, that also adds additional costs, right? So complexity is lack of freedom, is lack of choice, and it's increased costs. That all translates to worse health outcomes, right? Because if healthcare is something that is difficult to access, then you're not going to get preventative care. Even if you have a health insurance, right? If going to the doctor and navigating insurance is just something you don't want to deal with, you're not going to go and see a preventative specialist. You're not going to go and get routine screenings. And so let's say that's a cancer that could have been caught earlier, right? Which is not only good for the person, but it's also reduced costs on the healthcare system.
0: Right.
1: That cancer is then caught way too late, which then leads to worse outcomes for that person, potentially death, and also higher costs on the healthcare system. Right? So every other country has figured this out, or most of our industrialized counterparts have figured this out. The systems are not perfect, but they've made systems that are just far less complex, far less hassle, and can lead to way better outcomes for individuals.
0: I want to say, you know, caregivers want to give care, you know. I feel like we have and will have more of people who are sick and vulnerable, and the person in front of them is someone who is constrained by rules they didn't write, you know?
1: Yeah.
0: And then they're going to fight each other while the people making the rules and making the bank are not even in the room. Yeah.
1: Absolutely.
0: It infuriates me, you know, and the idea that I've seen the expression pie in the sky used, you know, the idea that you should do anything other than, you know, spend a week filling out your mother's paperwork to make sure that she can get her cancer care, or to prove that just because she has cancer, you know, is she actually not able to work, which is a new thing that's being introduced.
1: Yes.
0: The conversation to me is so disappointing, I guess,
1: for sure,
0: is where I'll land. Disheartening, because there are better options.
1: For sure, for sure.
0: You know, so what would you say about media and the public conversation, you know?
1: Yeah, what I would say is that Medicare for All is a system that can be built. It is a system that was built elsewhere. It can absolutely be built in the United States. Is, you know, the laws can be written. The technical regulations can be drawn up. That can all be done, just like it can be done when Medicaid is constricted, just like it can be done when we take away healthcare, right? We can definitely build systems that are like thought out and, you know, account for complexities and account for, you know, all the things that naysayers will point out. Those systems can be built, right? And there are technical explanations as to how we will get there. Just like what that Yale study showed, right? There's also cost effectiveness, right? That, like, yes, Medicare for All will cost us this much, but then there are all these savings that we have to take into consideration, right? I think most of us, including employers, would rather have a tax, paying a few hundred dollars more every year in taxes, or as opposed to having the sort of monthly premiums that we have to pay, or if you're an employer, that you have to pay for your employee's health insurance, right? Taking all of those sort of cost savings that would be had with Medicare for All sort of offsets any sort of, you know, potential cost that people are raising as a barrier, which, you know, we don't raise when we are, like, you know, passing tax cuts, for instance, right? Or when we are expanding defense budgets. There is always money to pay for things. It's whether or not something is a priority. The people who are, you know, well-intended, people who want to expand, who are invested in expanding healthcare in the U.S. for very so long, we've sort of adopted and internalized this idea of Medicare for All, this sort of pie-in-the-sky idea, even though every other European and our neighbors to the north in Canada do it. But because we've internalized this idea of it being unserious to begin with, we put forward proposals that are, you know, good reform proposals to expand healthcare as a sort of, like, serious proposal, as the one that we're willing to fight for. And I think that's a real mistake. I think those proposals should be seen as compromises on the way to Medicare for All. But we should always continue to propose Medicare for All as a serious policy option, and one that polling shows that most Americans are ready for. And I hope, in, you know, whenever the next administration comes, that this is something that, you know, will be taken seriously and will be pushed not only by, you know, individuals who you advocate for it, or the public and policymakers, but I hope that, you know, medical associations, public health associations, you know, finally see this as a real needed policy solution, in part to sort of deal with the damage that we will see from these Medicaid cuts.
0: Absolutely. I just want to ask you a final question. I know that you work on overdose and what's been dubbed the opioid crisis. And, you know, I think to drill it down for some folks, could you speak to what the effects of Medicare for All, or, you know, in terms of that set of issues, which, you know, in media, they're on two separate pages. They're going to have a story about opioid overdoses on one page, and then the story about Medicare for All is going to be on a different policy page. And if we don't connect those dots, then we're not getting the story. And I just wonder, final thoughts from you, like, how do you connect these things?
1: Well, for one thing, is that it's so much easier for people to get treatment. Medicaid, for instance, right now pays for over 90% of people receiving substance use treatment at a methadone clinic, right? Mm-hmm. Which these Medicaid cuts are seriously threatening, even though, and as I could go down that rabbit hole, but having Medicare for All just removes the healthcare system as one barrier to worry about when it comes to dealing with precarious populations and for caring with people who may have a substance use issue or an addiction issue, whatever. It's just one less thing that you have to worry about. And then, you know, obviously there are a whole host of things in society that affect people's health, like housing and employment and what have you. But having a universal healthcare system, right, ensures that they can get the treatment that they need, that you don't have to worry about costing or anything like that, or access when people get the treatment. They will go and see preventative treatment, so if issues can be caught a lot quicker. Like if it's an injury, potentially, right, and someone is avoiding care because they're worried about the cost of dealing with that,
0: right,
1: so they're avoiding care, then that could potentially then lead to them, you know, self-medicating and, you know, buying drugs off the street, which could then lead to an overdose, right? If you just take the cost element out of it and someone isn't worried about cost and goes to the doctor, gets treated, and then their pain goes away or the issue is managed, right, that, you know, interrupts a pathway that's potentially deadly to, like, buying drugs off the street and, you know, overdosing because you can't take the pain. And there's so many more examples where we can interrupt worse outcomes just by providing preventative care earlier. And why aren't people getting preventative care? It's because of the cost. So Medicare for All, it's not a panacea for all of our social problems, but right now, lack of healthcare access makes our social problems worse, right? This would not only alleviate some of that, but it would also just be one less thing to worry about.
0: All right. We'll end on that note. We've been speaking with Abdullah Shihipar, public health researcher and writer. His piece, co-authored with Brandon Marshall, appeared recently in The New Republic. Abdullah Shihipar, thank you so much for joining us this week on Counterspin.
1: Thanks for having me.
0: And that's it for Counterspin for this week. 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I'm Janine Jackson. 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

0: Let's say, you have to be a summer has a
1: I swear to
0: sometimes
1: God, it's a mini hurricane. I'm gonna take the
0: no,
1: mic
0: do not swear
1: outside.
0: to people are gonna panic on the well, it's not in our listening area. By the way, Samar is outside of the Tampa Bay, so she's in Port Charlotte. So if you're listening to this in Tampa, there's no hurricane, mini hurricane happening here. It's just Samar
1: I would
0: feels
1: take
0: like
1: the
0: it
1: mic
0: is happening
1: outside
0: for sure.
1: and make everybody listen to the wind.
0: Okay, well, stay safe indoor. Don't go outside. I think you've already gone through enough hurricanes
1: Two
0: in the past.
1: and a
0: Two,
1: half.
0: right?
1: Two and a half.
0: The last one being what?
1: There was one between Ian and Charlie. I can't remember the name. We didn't get a lot of damage, but lots of rain and debris. I can't remember the name of it.
0: Which hurricane caused the most damage? Because I know you had been working on your house
1: Charlie.
0: for quite some time.
1: Charlie, the first one, destroyed one third of the town and Ponta Gorda and Cape Coral and parts of Fort Myers. But then all the codes changed of the roof system, of windows, buildings, anything you could think of was totally changed. So when we were hit by Ian, which was way stronger than Charlie, the damage to the roof, it was damage to the roof, trees, but the town did not sustain as much damage as Charlie. But always the electric pole, and you lose electricity, too much debris, too much water, stagnated water. But now I think what they have done in the whole Southwest Florida is to put these gigantic concrete, more stable poles, but to bury electricity under the ground. I'm not sure how effective that is, but at least we had thousands and thousands and thousands of trucks coming from out of state to fix the electricity, because really, to be in the summer in this humidity without electricity for 10 days, that's too much. Because you cannot go out and eat and you cannot cook. So what are you going to do? I'm lucky that I have a gas stove and I always fill it before the season starts, the
0: Yeah,
1: hurricane
0: well, we're
1: season.
0: still in hurricane season.
1: Yeah, so my
0: Technically, I think
1: gas.
0: we still have like a month and a half almost.
1: Yeah. So my I have a stove and I can make tea, I can make I can cook. I can boil water. But other people, they can't do any of that. They can't use a microwave. They can't use their electric oven. So it's really tough, and for people who have kids. And every year I say I'm gonna get a generator. Every time I say I'm gonna get a generator, but then I don't. Anyways, but we are luckier than Nepal. Did you see what happened there in
0: Yeah,
1: Nepal? And
0: the
1: of
0: month
1: course,
0: the slides there, mudslides.
1: global warming probably.
0: Okay, so actually hurricane season ends November 30th. I thought for some reason it ends October 30th, but
1: No.
0: I guess technically it can go all the way until November. That's
1: That's
0: going
1: another
0: into the winter. So yeah, it
1: more
0: could
1: months of.
0: continue more months. Now it seems like hurricanes of late, the damaging ones have actually come in September and then October.
1: Yes, yes.
0: The one that was October 2024, October, was it? Do you
1: End of
0: remember that?
1: September, I think, beginning, because the weather was nice. We were able to sleep without the AC. I can't remember. I should remember. I don't want to remember.
0: Yeah, that was Hurricane Milton
1: Okay,
0: in
1: what?
0: October 2024 that came to the Tampa Bay area.
1: Okay, but there was another. Ian, when was Ian?
0: Hurricane Ian. It's so interesting how we forget. Ian was 2022, September 23, 2022.
1: Okay, so
0: I think
1: they.
0: that's the one that you had the damage from, right?

0: Yeah, Charlie was August 15 was my husband's birthday, or Friday the 13th. It was Friday the 13th, I think. We were
1: Okay,
0: out.
1: well, we're going down memory lane here of all your hurricanes. Hurricane Charlie, that was
0: That was more than 20 years ago.
1: 2004?
0: Yeah, 25 years ago almost.
1: 22.
0: 22 years ago.
1: That's about a year after we started our show. You got hit with a hurricane.
0: Yeah. And we lost
1: Okay,
0: electricity.
1: Summer, there's a few things that we were wanted to talk about. The one last week we talked about, of course, the results from the Florida election with Angie Nixon shocking the nation, winning. And we hope maybe we can have her on our show at some point. I mean, I remember a few years back, we were one of the first people to report on when she challenged members of the Florida House on a resolution to support Israel in the middle of the genocide against the Palestinians. And she was like basically saying that she's, against babies being killed and how many more babies have to die. And I remember there was a lawmaker in the back, I believe she's from the Panhandle, who said something like all of them or something like that. We have to pull that back up to see who that lawmaker was. That resolution was being led by Randy Fine. Now Randy Fine is now actually in Congress and continuing his anti-Palestine, anti-Muslim, anti-Arab hysteria. And some of these people are going crazy, especially after the primary win of Abdullah Sayed in Michigan, where people like Laura Loomer and Randy Fine and others are calling for Muslims to be kicked out of America. Like, what's going to happen to us? You and I are Muslim. We're both American. We love this country. We criticize American foreign policy because it's against America's interests, not because somehow we are biased towards the Middle East. But as Americans, it's actually harmful to us to go around supporting a country that's carrying out and funding and arming a country that's committing a genocide. It's against our laws. It's against the Haley laws. There's so many laws that it's in violation of international laws, American laws. And for some reason, we bring that up, then they say, well, you're biased, or they use the anti-Semitism card. For some reason, our studio is saying that your voice is more clear than myself. I'm not sure if that's true or not. You can hear me clearly, right? Somewhere.
0: Yes, Ahmed, I can hear you very clearly.
1: Yes, I don't know why Frank
0: Maybe in
1: or
0: the beginning it was.
1: But so that's the thing. Like, constantly
0: Actually,
1: they try to weaponize this issue of anti-Semitism anytime. And now everybody, even Jewish people who criticize Israel, they say, oh, you're anti-Semitic. People who are like, regardless of who they are, now they call Tucker Carlson, who was, they were a huge fan of before, and now he's anti-Semitic. Anyone that challenges and calls out what Israel is actually doing is somehow anti-Semitic. We've been accused of that for so many years, but anyone that checks the record obviously will recognize that no, it's not. And I'm sure some of our most loyal listeners are, some of these pro-Israel groups and activists who constantly contact the station and complain that somehow we're pushing this bias. No, the facts speak for themselves. And anyone that says otherwise, that a genocide is not being committed, that Israel is not violating the law, it's just that's who's biased. And past atrocities against the Jewish people, which are true, like the Holocaust, like the pogroms that happened throughout Europe, which were conducted by European Christians, not Muslims, that cannot and should not be weaponized by the state of Israel to create more, you know, to create genocide and to ethnically cleanse people. That is not allowed. A lot of times when you challenge people, you say, well, look what they've been through. Yes, in honor of and in memory of those people, never again should be applied to all people, not only a select few of people. And you and I know a lot of Jewish people who are against Zionism, and more and more people are calling it out. There was a podcast that I saw, and I hope I can get this guest on, who actually also wrote a book about what he describes as like the cult of Zionism. And these are former Zionist people, Jewish people that grew up in Israel, that are speaking out against what they've actually been manipulated to think of the world. And it's very difficult, according to, you know, those individuals. I mean, I don't want to speak for them. Hopefully we can have them on in the future, to get out of that type of cult. And I'm not talking about Judaism. I'm talking about specifically this hardcore Zionism, where, you know, they believe, you know, Zionist nationals, or it's a form of nationalism, that they are superior to other people. You can't have that in this day and age, you know, or in any age. That's unacceptable. So how do you deal with, and do you still even, I mean, I think you used to care when people try to attack you with that, but does it still bother you when you're attacked and they try to label you or our show as that?
0: Me personally, I was not like accused of anti-Semitism, because I always start my lectures by explaining Semitism is about a language. So an Arab is a Semite, a Jew who speaks Hebrew is a Semite, a Iraqi, a Kurd, depending on the language. So no, it is more of, I would not be called anti-Semitic as much as like anti-Israel or anti-American. But these things don't take much, Ahmed, to refute, especially if you are in a setting of like a church or a synagogue or a civic center, where I used to lecture a lot. You talk to people, you give them a few facts, and they start asking you questions. Like, I remember one time I was invited to some town, maybe like an hour away, and this guy starts, like, his buddy language is a little bit aggressive, and he's telling me, you should change the Quran and what's written in it. I said, why? He said, because you people have to kill Christians and Jews, blah, blah, blah. That's before the lecture. I said, okay, it's going to be very interesting. By the end, Ahmed, when I explained, for instance, indirectly the meaning of jihad, what is Christian and Jews in Islam, and the fact that at this moment you will find synagogues and churches all over the Muslim world. So if we were required to kill Christians and Jews, we would have done that when it was an Islamic civilization and an empire. But no, they preserved it, they flourished. And by the end, he came to me and he said, excuse me, do you have an extra Quran? Where can I buy one? So it doesn't take much, Ahmed, to you know, to talk to people. But there are people who are on a mission. And when you were away, Ahmed, I had a chance to talk to a very bright young American journalist, Nick, and he spent almost 50 minutes explaining $100 million budget by the state of Israel, not by a Jewish lobby, but it's the state of Israel spending $100 million, not only to spread Islamophobia or propagate and to say that there is no genocide, and to garner support for the state of Israel, actually to change the information out there to influence ChatGPT, Claude, and such services. And he mentioned, Ahmed, maybe there are 10 10 websites that are spreading disinformation, which all of it is false, denying that there is hunger, denying that there is poverty in Gaza or that there is lack of water, and paying $100 million. So there is a very systematic effort to change reality. But at the same time, I also interviewed Dr. Hatem Bazian, and he spoke about whenever any extremist group, for instance, like MAGA, let's say, or a side in the Republican Party, who when they have no policy to talk about, they talk about Islamophobia. Same thing with Israel. There was a study commissioned by the State of Israel to see how is it possible to change the young people in America who are very, very vocal against the genocide. They said it is hopeless. There is no hope. The only way you have to do it is to replace it with another issue. And the best issue is always Islamophobia. So, I don't know. I went on a tangent here, Ahmed. But did you...
1: That is not a tangent, Samar. This is, these are all facts. And in fact, The Guardian just yesterday published an article that says fake U.S., fake United States think tank set up and funded by Israel sought to game AI for propaganda in effort to prime chatbots, these are like computer bots, to make pro-Israel arguments. The site published 124 reports, over 560,000 words in 9 days. The Guardian analysis shows. So normally, like a think tank sets up, they probably publish like one or two reports, depending on their size, maybe a week, a smaller one, maybe does one like every month or every quarter. And then over time, they, you know, amass, it might take them 100 years, or not 100 years, like 10 years, 5 years, to actually get to 124 reports, because these reports are usually substantive. But in this situation, the Guardian's investigation found that they had published this fake, like basically just created a fake think tank, made it look like it's legit, and published 124 reports in 9 days. And then that's designed to impact like ChatGPT and Claude and others. The article goes on to say a pro-Israel messaging website badged with the name of a think tank that does not exist has published more than 500,000 words in 9 days, built a commercial platform that promises to optimize content so that AI chatbots will cite it. The site gives Israel's position on subjects including torture of Palestinian prisoners, Israeli war crimes, and whether Israel has deliberately starved Palestinians in Gaza, all presented as neutral research. The New York media production company called Piro Inc., P-I-R-O Inc., filed the site with the U.S. Justice Department this month under the Foreign Agents Registration Act, FARA, a 1938 law that requires anyone working for a foreign government to formally disclose it. So people would normally not know this, except that because it was disclosed by this act, the Foreign Agent Registration Act, FARA Act, so because they're getting paid, the company PIRO is getting paid by a foreign government, then they have to disclose it. So I guess they got paid to create this fake site. The site publishes in the name of Hanover Institute for Public Policy. That's the fake think tank that does not exist, which apparently does not exist as a legal entity. But it does sound like another one called the Hudson Institute. So they're trying to, just kind of play off that. And they probably used ChatGPT or others to create those 124 reports anyway. That's how they're trying to game AI, because they feel like they lost the social media. And we've seen a lot of those conferences where pro-Israel advocates and politicians are saying, hey, we lost the social media war. We lost TikTok and losing Instagram. But the next frontier, the real frontier, is going to be AI. Most people are in the future. A lot of them are doing it now, use AI chatbots to ask questions about things and rely on it and trust what it says. So now they're trying to influence those different AI companies, whether it's like ChatGPT, Claude, or Gemini. And it's happening. And you see the results. I don't know if you saw, like a week ago, it was trending this thing where if you asked Google's AI chatbot Gemini and just simply write in there, you know, you can go to Google and then click on AI mode and say, with an Egyptian. Did you see that? That was trending?
0: No. So you do I am Egyptian?
1: No, I am with an Egyptian.
0: And then what happens?
1: No, I am alone with an Egyptian. I am alone with an Egyptian. And then when you type that in, I don't know if it's still there. Right away, the first response from Gemini says, if you are in a situation, this is the first words I'm reading from Gemini. Okay. If you are in a situation where you feel unsafe or need help, please use these emergency numbers in the US 911, in Egypt 122, worldwide. That's the response.
0: Are you serious?
1: Go search it yourself.
0: I am going to go now.
1: In Google. Yeah, you could make a tweet about this for the Egyptians so they can go crazy. In Arabic. But it says here, I am alone with an Egyptian. Google's AI, Gemini, replies and says, if you are in a situation where you feel unsafe or need help, please call these emergency numbers. That's all it says, okay? Now compare that if I create a new window and type in, I'm alone with an Israeli, in the same chat, in the same Google, you know, Gemini, I am alone with an Israeli. And this is the first response from it. Sharing space with an Israeli person is just like being with anyone else. Nationality does not define a person's character, intention, or behavior. Do you see the difference? Huge contrast. Okay, let me repeat this again for those that are not listening. And if you don't believe that, you know, that these chatbots are biased. Type in the exact same words, I'm alone with an Egyptian. And the first response you get is, if you are in a situation where you feel unsafe or need help, please use the emergency number. And it gives the emergency numbers. If you type the same thing, I am alone with an Israeli, the response is, sharing space with an Israeli person is just like being with anyone else. Nationality does not define a person. You guys will not believe unless you actually do it yourself.
0: Do it. Ahmed, okay?
1: And then it goes on to say, if you're looking for advice on how to navigate the situation and start a conversation, consider the following. Focus on common ground. Keep boundaries if preferred. Maintain mutual courtesy. Those are the things that Google tells you.
0: But can I talk about genocide in Gaza with him?
1: No, I'm not going to put that's the...
0: Ahmed,
1: maybe I don't know if it applies to all people of color or people in Africa, but definitely Egyptian. It somehow got trained to have bias against Egyptians. Let me see what it would say. I'm alone with a Palestinian.
0: Okay. Let me read this news item. This is five days ago. Google's AI has come under heavy criticism after multiple activists flagged its anti-Muslim bias. Several online users expressed outrage after reading Gemini's response to the statement, I am alone with a Muslim. The platform's first response was, if you are feeling unsafe or facing an emergency, please leave the area or call 911 immediately, which was seen as an Islamophobic response. Screenshots of Gemini's answer were shared online by multiple activists, including Palestinian-American Imam Omar Suleiman. And he said, haven't you learned your lesson from how terrible your search was on Islam? Now, amid online backlash, Gemini has apparently updated its responses, which now suggest being alone with a Muslim person is no different than being alone with anyone else.
1: Okay, that I did. I just tried that, and it does say that being alone. But for some reason, they did not update Egyptian. Egyptian still says, Call these emergency numbers. What
0: Maybe
1: is the problem?
0: The Egyptian government asked them, please keep the Egyptians.
1: Oh, yeah, they don't want the Egyptians so they can feel hostile, you know, but that's crazy. But that's what it, before it did also, I guess it did say the same thing for a Muslim, but they updated it. But for Egyptian, they did not update it because maybe Omar Suleiman did not tweet about the Egyptians. But this is the type of stuff that you're battling with now. The fight to, influence the chatbots. And definitely, you know, when it comes to, like, if you ask questions like, did Israel commit a genocide in Gaza?
0: Right.
1: You'll get different answers. Sometimes when you push back, you have to argue with it. Like, well, here are the facts. Here's what the UN said. You know, all these different agencies, all the genocide experts around the world have declared that it is a genocide. And then at the end they say, well, you know, yeah, you're actually making a valid point. But again, the default is to push back against those narratives. And that's what $100 million will get you. Mm-hmm. Because, you know, these things can be programmed. And that's basically our future when it comes to AI. And those AI, the data centers and chatbots and softwares and platforms are supposed to be the ones controlling and running the world in the future. You know, at least that's what people claim, that that's what's going to happen.
0: Maybe the Meta lawsuit where they have to pay all these billions of dollars because of how they influenced young people on these platforms might create some sort of a pushback on trying to spread bad information or false information or fake information on chat bots. Maybe lawyers will use that precedent and use it against also people trying to influence ChatGPT and such engines. But young people, Ahmed, are amazing, because I just saw on X, the app used by so many people in the world, millions, and it is a source of news. Many young people have created websites where they uploaded every single shot and every single like phone videos that came out of Gaza that documented either bombing or body parts or anything you could think of. And they keep moving it from one server to the other to keep the evidence alive so people can find it immediately if they are looking for it. The other thing that I read on Muhammad Shahada, we had him one time, maybe last year, a very brilliant young American journalist. He was working with New York Times, and then New York Times decided that they don't want him anymore. Anyways, he's in Europe now and working in some nonprofit. And he said he has AU people from the... I forgot the European Commission or something, that Israel is sifting and taking all the debris from Gaza to remove human remains and to cover up the genocide in case, you know, when things have cleared, when Kushner gets his way and he's now want to develop a Riviera on the Gaza shore, and they start digging, they will not find the body parts that Palestinians keep finding whenever they try to clear up an area on their own. Very diabolic regime in
1: Israel. The regime is there, but they're getting their cover and their protection from people like Jared Kushner. I mean, you know, he's supposed to be the envoy representing the United States, even though he's not elected, he's not a government official. His only thing is that he's the son-in-law of the president, whose own father was sentenced to jail, you know, and then later pardoned. And there was news this last week that he actually has been meeting with the leader of the Democrats, Hakeem Jeffries, And people are angry that the leader of the Democrats in the House, Hakeem Jeffries, have been meeting with Jared Kushner, especially when the Trump family and the Kushner family are making so much money, corruption, off of corruption, because of their position and, in the White House and Jared Kushner's proximity to the White House. Like, he's going and he's supposed to be the, on this board of peace and, negotiated a peace agreement. Meanwhile, he's also the developer or one of the developers or wants to develop the land in Gaza and will financially benefit from it. I mean, this is unheard of historically. The people in government and in power that are negotiating these things, they can't use the power of the United States government to go and negotiate what is supposed to be a peace agreement that will benefit them financially. And that's exactly what's happening there. And it's really disturbing. And there was a actual interview by somebody, one of the Hummus, I'm using that word on purpose instead of their real name, just for censorship purposes, leaders who basically said that, they've been abiding, and the international community has acknowledged this, that they've been abiding by Trump's peace plan since last year. But Israel has not. Israel continues to attack and kill people in Gaza up until today, and they're not abiding by it. And there are several reports that Israel has been trying to sabotage Trump's peace plan. They've have not allowed aid in. They haven't allowed reconstruction. They haven't pulled out from the areas, that they're supposed to pull out from in the different phases. And the responses that they keep getting from Jared Kushner, is very close to Netanyahu. When Netanyahu used to come to the United States when Jared Kushner was a child, the Kushner family and Netanyahu's families were so close that Netanyahu used to spend the night in Jared Kushner's home. And like he basically used to play with him when Jared Kushner was a child. This is like an uncle. Netanyahu is like an uncle to Jared Kushner. So how is he a, neutral person in all of this? But Jared Kushner is telling the Palestinians, the ones in Gaza, that I'll be, be patient and be more sensitive to the position that Netanyahu's in, because he is currently in a heated election, that he may lose power. So he can't, implement these things in the peace agreement, because that will weaken his position in Israeli politics, meaning like the Israeli electorate, people that do the voting, are so right wing that, they may vote against Netanyahu if he agrees to any of these peace agreements or pull people out, and they'll vote somebody even more hardline. So be sensitive and wait until the election is over. And the Palestinians are saying, well, our people are dying. Our people are getting killed and they're being starved. So we can't wait anymore. You want us to just keep waiting because of political reasons for Netanyahu. And there's no guarantee that even after Netanyahu's election, if he even wins, that he will fulfill those promises. I mean, this has been the story for the Palestinians for decades. Empty promises, keep waiting, you're going to get your state. It never happens. Meanwhile, settlements are continuing. Settlers are attacking and doing pogroms all over the West Bank, not even in Gaza. And the likelihood of a Palestinian state at this point is non-existent. They're taking all the land. And Netanyahu and his government and even other even the opposition, many of whom will not at this point even promise or commit to a two-state. The only people talking about two states now are some Democrats or some people in Democratic leadership. And they know that it's never going to happen. And it's, if you look at the If you look at the writings of the founders of Israel and all the writings since, it was always obvious that they want a one state only for Israelis, and the Palestinians and the Arabs, Muslims, all have to be pushed out and would only be for the Israelis. This is the reality, and that's the plan.
0: Many times lately, Ahmed. Netanyahu said that many times lately. In Hebrew.
1: Yeah, but somehow they keep talking about it. Even Hillary Clinton just recently, maybe one or a couple of days ago, was saying that, you know, the problem is Netanyahu. That somehow, because people are asking, you know, we're asking on this forum or on this panel, should America reconsider its commitment to Israel, the Democratic Party? And she said, we should dislike Netanyahu, but still support Israel. The reality is Israel and Netanyahu are one and the same. At the end, whether it's Netanyahu or others that have been in power, it's always been the same, you know, plan all along. Netanyahu at this point is vocally, he's not hiding anymore. He's just being very arrogant about it. In your face, that's what they plan to do, and no one can stop them. In the past, people used to, you know, do double talk. Even Netanyahu himself, you know, to the Israelis, he would never talk about two states. But when he came to the United States, he would talk about two states for some time. But he hasn't talked about two states for maybe a decade or more. Nobody in Israel at this point in the political leadership is promising anything about a two state, and it's only one state. Only for Israelis or Jewish people, does not have a place for the Palestinians.
0: Yes, Ahmed, I think it's double talk to keep talking nonsense and to insinuate that it is the Palestinians who refuse to have a Palestinian state, and you know that we have to behave as Palestinians, we have to do this and that. Very colonial white supremacist kind of the way they deal with the Palestinians. You have to do this and you have to do that and you have to score A+. Okay, what does Israel have to do? Nothing. As we speak, Ahmed, one young person is injured now in Gaza because they attacked an electrical bicycle near an area. And then another northwest of Khan Yunis, they attacked young people. And lately, if Palestinians in Gaza fly kites or balloons, they will be bombed and they will be shot at by these drones. There are drones continuously hovering over every spot in Gaza. So now if the children, because, you know, that's what kids do, fly kites, they will bomb them. Oh my gosh, I'm looking at... And now I'm reading exactly what is happening now, Ahmed, via X. Israeli forces carried out a massive explosion operation in the town of Beni Hayyan in southern Lebanon. An Israeli drone strikes a group of civilians near the supply area south of Shat refugee camp west of Gaza City. This is all happening just now as we speak. Yet the Palestinians are finding ways to try to purify and desalinate the water from the Mediterranean to be able to drink. They have makeshift kind of classrooms to study. Many are going out of their way to pass exams. So many, Ahmed, amazing, have passed exams and are accepted in American universities, European universities, and of course there is no way for them to leave and go. It is going on, and with what is happening in the West Bank, where it is supposed to be the Palestinian state, I don't like to call them settlers, because you settle an empty area. Those are colonizers. They come, they take what you have, they steal what you have. Just 2 days ago, they kidnapped a donkey a donkey that is used by one of the farmers to carry, you know, stuff in on the agriculture land. They wrapped his head in the back of the car and just pulled the donkey until he died. Like, if anybody did that anywhere on else on the face of earth, this would be all over the news, and it would be cruelty. I mean, it's beyond my imagination. I don't know, Ahmed, if you have things to say or reading an email to read.
1: Yeah. So, well, the email that came in is from Betty. She's a longtime listener. And she says, Summer and Ahmed, Israel has committed many diabolical acts over the decades, not just on Palestinians. Ethiopian women in Israel were unknowingly sterilized. Jewish Yemeni migrants had their newborns stolen and given to well-to-do couples. These scandals broke in recent years. Israelis are notorious for illegal organ trade. This is Betty from Sarasota, and I think Betty, who's called in before, said before that she's Jewish. There are many people that are, and she could correct me if I'm wrong by sending another email, but I think she is. That the atrocities are being committed, and it's, some people have compared it to, you know, the people in power there are like basically these, similar to white nationalism and about keeping power. And but whenever you bring that, because there are different classes, you know, the highest class or level in Israel, you know, are these the white European Jews from Eastern Europe, Ashkenazis. But if you are Mizrahi or Sephardic, Mizrahi are like, I guess, the Arab, you know, Jewish people, which is actually, those are Semitic. They're closer to the children of Israel than the Ashkenazi Jewish people. And then the Sephardic Jewish people, which would be like more from North Africa and Spain, the Sephardic Jewish community, which are seen as lower than the Ashkenazis. And then you have the Ethiopian, the black Jewish people, and they're the lowest level in that system. And then you've got the Palestinians even below that. So they have this kind of class system, and then they have license plate system, and they have zones, and depending on where you live, where you can go. And that applies to, you know, everybody. And if you have a certain license plate, which is basically reserved for Israeli Jews, you can travel everywhere throughout the area. Even on Palestinian land, they have Jewish-only highways. Now imagine, and this is always shocking when you mention it to people, if you had, you know, white-only highways or roads in America today, highways that are basically have like walls or high fences around them, and you can only get on those, what would be similar to like a toll road, but it's only for white people. Well, they have that right now. And in Palestine, on Palestinian land, Jewish-only roads that connect these settlements, and only Jewish people can go on that. And you have to have a certain license plate that is a different color that allows you to go on those roads. If you're a Palestinian who goes on those roads, you probably get shot. And this is not on Jewish land. This is not on Israeli land. This is on the Palestinian land, the West Bank. They have these type of roads. And access to water, you know, Jewish people within Israel. When they talk about apartheid, these are the examples of apartheid. They can have as much water as they want for cheaper rates. The Palestinians have to pay more for it, and it's a lot more limited. Jewish people in over there can build and get permits, building permits to build their houses. Palestinians cannot get building permits, and their homes are often demolished or confiscated. What kind of world is that? That is what's happening there. These are real live examples. So these are even people, these are not fighters. These are just people that are living within, on their own land that's supposed to be the future Palestinian land, because Palestine, on as far as an actual country, does not actually exist right now, which is always frustrating whenever they have Arabs or Muslims on some of these TV shows or news outlets or even some forums. They'll right away, or even some, you know, politicians, candidates who criticize Israel, they'll right away ask them, well, you know, do you believe in Israel's right to exist? Israel already exists. You know what does not exist? It's Palestine. The people, the indigenous people of that land, they don't have a country. And they've been promised a country ever since their land was divided up. And they never got it. The only land, the only country that keeps expanding and doesn't even have borders is Israel. They will not define what their borders are. And they keep expanding their borders. And right now they're occupying southern Lebanon. They want to take that. I think one of their right-wing politicians, Smotrich, just announced or launched, you know, the Greater Israel Project to include southern Lebanon and parts of Syria. And, you know, they want to grow from there.
0: Egypt and parts of Saudi Arabia. Ahmed, I want to, because we're...
1: Yeah, but I'm now saying the part that he announced yesterday was these parts, they don't have control of the Egypt or Saudi Arabia yet, but that's the future phases of the Greater Israel Project.
0: Okay. I want to just mention, Ahmed, the UN Security Council briefing that took place yesterday, because it is really very disturbing. The lady who was talking, her name is Athena Rayburn, and she's executive director of the Association of International Development Agency, and we are talking about 100 humanitarian development agencies and NGOs who are operating in the occupied Palestinian territories in the West Bank. And she detailed, Ahmed, in details, the restrictions that Israel is imposing on Gaza. For example, scissors, crutches, wheelchairs, and prosthetic limbs are not allowed to go into a population that has the highest number of amputees. So they do need these prosthetic limbs and crutches and wheelchairs. So it is double whammy, you know, you cut their limbs off, but at the same time, you take away all that. Very, very restricted engine oil to enter, and which drove the prices to 45 times the normal levels. And of course, the hospitals and ventilators and kidney the kidney machines, all these things, they require, of course, the oil.
1: The dialysis.
0: Dialysis, yes. The other thing, Ahmed, they do not allow onions, watermelons. Like, what? Watermelon and onions? And you know, all our food is either onion or garlic or both of them.
1: Maybe the watermelon, because they're punishing them, because, you know, watermelon has now been identified with, this is like the alternative flag for Palestine, because it was banned to fly that flag. So Palestinians started using watermelon as their symbol. And now it's gone all over the world that many people will have like little watermelon lapel pins, or, you know, something on, you know, on their outfit, watermelon, and as an accessory. And that shows that they're in solidarity with the Palestinians. So maybe they're trying to, you know, because what can you do with a watermelon? How is that a safety issue?
0: I have no idea.
1: How is a prosthetic leg a safety issue? This is just to, all of this is designed so the Palestinians give up and leave. So they can just say it's not worth it. And despite everything that they've done to them and the genocide, they're, the Palestinians are being resilient. They don't want to leave their land where, you know, because they know they'll never come back. And there's something about being connected to your land that you've been there for generations. You know, you and I, Samar, we migrated to America. I mean, I came, you know, with my family and my parents. But knowing that there are other Egyptians there, it's not like if I left, we're going to disappear and there's no more country. But literally, if all these Palestinians that you're trying to drive out, then there's no more, you know, like their lineage, their heritage, their people, their language, their culture that has been there for centuries and centuries just disappears. That's the type of ethnic cleansing we're talking about.
0: I am reading now again about what they have done. They have redesignated the permits to 38 agencies, so now less and less people are able to get any water. Nicholas Christoph of the New York Times, he says Gaza has the highest concentration of child amputees in the world. At the peak of Israeli bombing, 10 kids were losing limbs on a daily basis. And this is all facts by the United Nations documented. And he says, and now Israel is now blocking prosthetic limbs from entering Gaza. All this has happened with U.S. support or complicity. I think we should play this segment by this amazing woman who was just reading statistics. Maybe we can do it next week, Ahmed. Her name is Athena Rayburn. And the information that she was giving is really mind-boggling.
1: I mean, I see it. It's not that long of a clip. We don't have enough time to play it today, but we do have our fund drive coming up. And is that in 2 weeks?
0: I think it's going to be the 24th.
1: The end of September,
0: Okay. 24th, Thursday, 24th of September.
1: So it's almost like it's basically 4 weeks away.
0: Yeah.
1: That we're going to be on raising money. It seems just like really recently that we were raising money before.
0: But people love WMNF and they should keep listening to WMNF and supporting it, Ahmed, because there is no freedom of speech anymore.
1: Well, that's true. There isn't any freedom of speech, and it's a lot of the media that's out there. They are self-censoring, and they're worried, and you know they're getting threatened by the Trump administration, and you know public and broadcast is also impacted by that. Funding has been cut in some level, mm-hmm. and that people that care about the future of this country need to step up, because at the end of the day. Communication and news, this is how they manipulate the public. All through, that's what this big fight is all about.
0: We have less than a minute, Ahmed. Are you paying attention?
1: Yeah, I realize, I see it. 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I see that you're in the mini hurricane, I'm sure is over. 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I don't think it was. I think
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0: good one.
1: All right, that is a good one. Where'd that song come from, honey? Carole King, 1970-something. Anyway, sometimes you win, sometimes you lose. That's the theme of our show today. Tuesday's primary elections created some surprises, some not surprises, and we're here to discuss them. This is Down and Dirty, and I'm John Dingfelder. I'm joined by my co-host, Lynn Marvin Dingfelder, our brilliant guest, Shelley Reback, and Patrick Montega, who need no introduction.
2: Hey.
1: Vic DeMaio will join us in a few minutes. Good morning, Pat.
2: Morning. Glad to be here.
1: Exciting week.
2: It was for you know, the five or six of us who care about elections. Yeah, it was exciting.
1: Fewer and fewer, huh? Shelley, how about you? Were you glued to the television set or the radio?
3: I actually was not. I was following it on my phone, but, you know, I wasn't glued to it.
1: Were you out of town or you were here?
3: No, I was here. I was just busy doing something else.
1: Okay.
3: I was in a rehearsal for a theater production.
0: Hey.
3: But I was following along. I certainly had some candidates that I was rooting for.
0: Me too.
3: Quietly, and, you know.
1: Vic DeMaio, you had a vested interest in... hold on.
0: It's all right.
1: Yeah,
0: it's all right.
1: Right.
4: I got it.
1: A vested interest in at least one local race, and, of course, in many others as well. What'd you think of Tuesday night?
4: I thought it had a lot of surprises. For me, I think even the race I was most vested in, which was Luis Salazar to replace the West Tampa Town and Country.
1: Yeah, we'll get to that once.
0: That was
1: definitely get to that.
0: Crazy race.
1: Crazy race. All right, let's start with the big one. Angie Nixon takes off and defeats, in a big surprise, Alex Vindman.
3: Yeah.
1: Shelley, how about it?
3: I was thrilled to see.
1: I think you won it. You proposed her or selected her as one of your picks.
3: Yes, I did. I did. I recommended her.
1: You recommended her.
3: I recommended her. She's a true fighter and a Floridian. You know, she has deep, deep ties to this state. She's been all over the state talking to people.
0: Yeah, she's working it hard.
3: Yeah, listening to people. And, you know, Vindman, who I really respect and value, you know, he's a hero, really, for what he did to reveal the Ukraine phone call that Trump had that basically kickstarted Trump's first impeachment. Nothing bad to say about Vindman,
1: no.
3: Except he's a terrible campaigner.
1: was pretty flat.
3: He personally was a terrible campaigner, and his campaign itself was terrible.
0: Very flat. But so much money. Can you believe the money that she beat? That
3: yes,
0: was really impressive.
3: Let me say something about the money. He has now come out and he is giving a big portion of that money to the Florida Democratic Party.
1: He had leftover.
3: Yeah, tons left. He had $7 million left over.
1: That's crazy. And
0: he raised like 13 or something.
3: 16.
0: 16, yeah.
1: Oh, what was he doing, Pat Montego? Was he like storing it away for the general?
3: For the general.
2: He believed his press releases. Yeah. He believed the fact that Washington had decided he was a candidate because he had the ability of small donations from around the country. It is going to be hard to beat Moody without any money. And so Washington bought into the fact that if this guy can raise money, we have a shot here, and maybe it helps the rest of the ticket because maybe we can pay for a ground game. And so everybody really got on board with it. I mean, I endorsed him because I wanted a winner.
1: Yeah.
2: You know, I am happy to support Angie Nixon.
1: What's your worry?
2: So I don't really have a worry. I think Moody's going to be tough no matter who it's going to be. When you take a look at the votes, Moody got more votes than both Democrats put together in the primary. And when you look at her votes compared to the winner of the Republican gubernatorial, she's way up there. So she's got this huge amount of votes. She has been, she works, so you can't say she's not working.
3: It's going to be a turnout race. Yeah. That's the issue.
2: Sure.
3: And that's the reason why I recommended Angie, because nobody was going to turn out for Vindman. They didn't know him. He wasn't a Florida guy.
1: He wasn't exciting.
3: He didn't have an exciting platform. His statements about the Israel-Palestine issue were a problem for the base. And, you know, so I felt Angie could turn out the base.
1: Yeah.
3: And we can't win without that.
0: The contrast between Moody and Angie couldn't be more crazy and
1: diverse. Let's
0: talk
1: about when we first met Angie.
0: Her passion.
1: There was a political party. Right. She walked in the party. Rather, we were kind of surprised to
0: see
1: her.
0: It was at our house. Yeah.
4: At your house, right?
1: And she walked in and she lit up the room.
0: She did. She was really exciting and energized everybody. And I was thrilled to have her there. First time I'd seen her in person.
3: But the fact that she was even there is why I think she is going to energize Democratic voters, independent voters.
0: And first time I'd seen her in person.
3: But the fact that she was even there is why I think she is going to energize Democratic voters.

0: comunista, and that's what I'm, you know, even in West Tampa, walking around the Cacciatore's, you know, they call me the comunista because I'm the Democrat. So now you just put a big fat label on the Democrats that we're socialist, and that's a horrible road, especially in the Hispanic community.
1: I would say I wish that she had taken the position of El Sayed in Michigan, which is that I'm a capitalist, but I believe in regulated capitalism, because what we have now is just not serving working people.
0: Yeah, but you saw Jolly. Jolly was running away the next day. Very next day, Jolly was running.
1: And that was a mistake.
0: Well, to your opinion,
2: I agree, that is a mistake.
1: That was a mistake.
2: The reality is
1: that unity.
2: we all are going to have to love each other.
0: Right.
2: And Democrats have to stop hating other Democrats
1: more than
2: they hate a Republican.
0: But I'm just being realistic here. I'm not saying this.
2: I mean, the reality is I'm sure if I went down a list with Nixon and said, what do you believe in, what do I believe in, I bet it's 98% in line.
3: Okay, how about this? How about this?
4: I agree with
3: what
4: you.
3: What if the conservative or more moderate Democrats show up for Jolly, okay, and the progressives show up for her?
0: Right.
3: They're not going to turn around and vote Republican on the next on the next.
2: What you could end up with is undervotes. You know, just people who are skipping a race because they just don't want to get involved in that.
0: This is a national debate that the Democratic Party's having right now.
1: But that would be the fault of Vic DiMaio and people who
0: I'm
1: are
0: not telling
1: wrong.
0: You. This is not my opinion. I'm just being honest. I'm telling you truth. I'm telling you what I hear. Okay. This is not my personal opinion.
1: But don't you think because you hear those things...
0: And I can blame Shelley Rebeck for being a DSA supporter.
1: Okay, but don't you believe that because you hear those things, it's your responsibility as a Democrat to disabuse people of the notion that that is a scary thing that should drive them away from voting for Angie? Because I certainly feel that a responsibility as an American Jew to talk to some of the Jewish people that I know who say they're not going to vote for Angie because of her position on Israel. I feel a great responsibility.
0: You know where my complaints came from? The Jewish caucus. The Jewish caucus in Hillsborough County had many key members there. They were the first ones to call and express, because there are also some things about her being anti-Semitic and things like that. That's what the DSA, because of the Palestinian issue with
4: Shelley, go talk to him.
3: I have a question for all of you. You know, she's in the middle of a campaign. Right. She's getting some momentum. 2 or 3 weeks before the election, she joins the DSA.
0: Right.
4: Yeah.
3: Why?
4: Timing.
2: Maybe she felt she was behind. Maybe she felt like she needed to do something. I mean, the problem is there was no polling in this race. For as big as it was, obviously Vindman didn't do a single bit of polling, or he would have realized he needed to run a campaign.
0: Right.
2: Nobody else seemed to do any real polling here. They were all focused on the Republicans, had poll after poll after poll about their gubernatorial race, and there was not a single poll that came out. And so, you know, when you're in a vacuum, you start to do things based on what you feel, what you think.
4: And the people slapping you on the back saying you're doing great.
2: I would assume if I was Nixon, I felt I was an underdog because everybody else felt I was an underdog. Right?
4: I just want to add just a second of levity.
3: I don't want to jump to
4: just
3: another
4: a second
3: race.
4: Of levity. I never thought that I would wear a Nixon political shirt.
3: Bada boom.
0: That's true.
3: Skip, where's your drums? Bada boom.
4: Yeah. Okay.
3: All right, good one, Lim.
4: But I think the point is that there's a contrast between these two women that goes beyond the visuals. She speaks to the energy. It speaks to what they stand for. And hopefully people will listen and it won't just be party lines. Remember, what we need to win are independents. And I think the youth vote. We've turned off the youth vote for a while, and we need to bring them in. And if it takes the DSA to bring them back to the party, then let's embrace them and say, okay, where's the middle? How can we meet in the middle?
3: Here's a good question, I think, because I'm about to ask it.
4: Just ask them. It's brilliant.
3: Will this energize the black voters to come out in the state of Florida for a potential black woman senator?
1: It did, because Angie got 150,000 votes more than Vindman, and 40,000 of those were in her home county, Duval. Which, you know, there was a very heavy black vote there. But I just want to say one thing. Back to what I started to say to Vic earlier. It is our responsibility as Democrats, each and every one of us, to speak to our people, whoever they are. If it's your people, the Latins, if it's my people, the Jews, it's a responsibility that we each of us have to make people understand that if you believe in 90% of the platform that Angie is putting forth.

0: that has to be where your vote is. That has to be, because, you know, we're Americans. We're not Israelis. We're not Palestinians. We are Americans, and we are voting for the America that we want.
1: I think we're going to have some of these young DSA folks from the Tampa Bay area on next week. So we'll hear more about that. All right, let's move on to a no surprise.
2: One thing before you move on. On the African-American issue, I do think that having a African-American on the top of the Democratic ticket does help us in not getting some drift over for African-Americans voting for a black governor.
1: Yeah, right.
2: Because now he will be attacking her. He will be attacking Democratic socialists. He'll be attacking all Democrats as socialists. And so African Americans will have two, blacks, both tickets at the top.
1: Which one will come first?
2: And they will take a look.
1: Senator.
2: And they will say, one of them's actually talking about our community, and the other person's talking about Donald Trump.
0: Mm-hmm.
2: And so I think it will help, because had there been no African American at the top of our ticket and you had a black at the top of theirs, I think you could have got a little bit of drift.
0: Mm-hmm.
3: Right.
1: Well, should we talk
3: with the DSA? I'm just being honest and putting it on the table. We have to discuss it, and we got to figure out what to do.
0: Of course, that's why we're here. That's what we do. It's down and dirty.
2: They were going to attack us as socialists, whether we had a DSA or not.
3: No.
2: They were.
3: I know.
2: No matter what. And so the reality is that, and when you talk about us talking to our fellow people, the real problem is that we have to have a party that helps us resolve the issue of what socialism is.
0: Yeah.
2: You know, the reality is that anybody who comes from Venezuela that thinks free health care was their problem, no, it wasn't. It was authoritarianism.
0: Yes.
2: That was their problem. Anybody who comes from Cuba who thinks that access to education was their problem, it isn't. It was authoritarianism. So socialism is a different thing. We have socialism here, a lot of it. You know, we have Social Security.
0: We have socialism for corporations, not for people.
1: We have FDR socialism.
2: So our problem with Hispanics in Florida is that a lot of them don't understand what their problem was in their home country. That's where they had a problem in their home country, because they made bad votes there.
0: Yeah, and people, we do. We need to come together on the definitions of what we're talking about.
4: We just need to come together. We need to stop fighting with each other. We need to stop being mean to each other. We need to stop splintering, because we weaken ourselves.
3: Well, yeah. Shelley just said something very key. The definition is, because the very next day, Angie was on Good Morning Joe.
0: Right.
3: And if you look at the DSA platform, it has to do with, and then they asked her point blank on the air, national news, it said, do you believe the DSA platform abolishing the police? They said no.
0: She said no.
3: This is a key point here. So there were several key platforms of the DSA that she actually said no to.
1: All right, late breaking news here. Mitch Perry just walked in, handed me a note. It says, at 11:30 on The Skinny with Mitch Perry and Ray Roa,
4: which follows our show,
1: Angie Nixon will be on the show.
0: Oh, yeah. Right.
1: It's at 11:30 in the morning.
4: He beat us.
1: Yeah, Mitch scooped us. But anyway, that's awesome, Mitch. Great job.
0: Yeah, that's very exciting.
1: So, all right, let's jump over to some other races before you.
0: Mitch, ask her why she joined the DSA weeks before the primary. Ask her that. Ask Angie why she joined the DSA just weeks before the primary.
1: A dangerous move.
0: Now has to disavow certain aspects of their platform.
1: All right. So Daryl Roussan's seat, the Senate, what was he there, Patrick? 8 years? Eight good years. I know he was good to you guys. Your nonprofit, of course. Fentress Driscoll versus Michelle Rayner. Who did you pick, Shelley?
0: I picked Fentress.
1: Uh-huh.
0: I picked Fentress because, you know,
1: they were both reps.
0: They were both state reps. Fentress was term limited. Michelle Rayner was not term limited. She just wanted to jump up to the Senate. Here's the thing. You know, Michelle Rayner's base of support was in St. Pete. Fentress's base of support was in Hillsborough. You know, the district overlaps, but they had a big controversy over this vote on data centers.
1: Mm-hmm.
0: Michelle Rayner voted no to legislation that Fentress voted yes. The legislation that Fentress voted yes on was to regulate data centers, to make sure that we maintained home rule over different aspects
1: this
0: of it.
1: That's critical. The artificial intelligence data centers that are so controversial around the country.
0: And here's the thing. You know, we have a Republican supermajority in the legislature. They're going to do what they're going to do. And we, the Democrats, have very little control over what we can do to stop them. But Fentress was able to negotiate enough protections within that legislation to regulate them, to make sure that that everything wasn't preempted by the state legislature in terms of siting, to make sure that they had to use their own water, that they had to pay for their own.
4: Was that approved?
0: Yeah.
2: But this doesn't matter in an election. How many voters knew any of this?
3: Especially in her district.
2: I mean, you're talking a lot about it, and I agree with you. But
1: I didn't know it.
2: That
1: was news to me.
2: That I couldn't have told you that, and I pay a lot of attention, but I supported Fentress Driscoll because she was more places. She was everywhere.
0: The fight between the two, the supporters of the two of them did come down to that because there was a mailer that went out that supported Fentress attacked Rainer.
1: I think Fentress had more ink.
2: There was 20 mailers that came out on a whole list of things. Everybody about who likes the Republicans more.
1: I think over eight years, Fentress had more ink across the board because she was head of the Democratic Party.
2: Herself here while she was representing this area. I never saw Rainer until 3 days before the election.
1: I felt the same way.
0: I had her on my show when she was in the legislature talking about the ban on social media for teenagers.
4: For kids.
0: She supported that with Paul Renner, the Republican, when most Democrats were opposed to it.
2: Now, Fentress also won Pinellas County, too. She won both counties. Even Rainer's home county, she didn't win it.
1: Lynn?
4: So I have a question to all of you. I want to take the drone view of this election cycle that we just finished. It just seemed really ugly and mean. There was a lot of contention amongst same parties.
1: Oh, you want to jump to the Salazar Suarez race?
4: Well, I mean,
1: that was about as ugly as it gets.
4: Yeah. Why is the first question, and is this a trend? Are we going to see more of this? Pat?
2: When somebody pushes you in the mud, you can't get out of the mud. You have to bring them in the mud with you. And so that's a problem. Once you start going down the road, both sides get in the mud, and they just get more muddy.
1: Who started it? Salazar or Suarez?
3: It was a push-pull from Suarez campaign.
2: Is a social media post starting it, or is a mailer starting it?
4: I saw social media.
2: Is somebody saying something live starting it, or is something, or when you pay for it? So that's a problem. Is it a negative if a supporter of yours says it on social media, or is it a negative when you actually spend money on it?
1: You're waffling. Vic, who started it?
3: Suarez started with a push-pull early on. I was intimately involved in a campaign. It was one of these things that, would you vote for somebody if you knew it was a convicted felon and had these sort of things?
0: I first heard about that, though, from Jake Hoffman, the Republican.
3: And then Jake jumped in. Yeah. You're right. Jake jumped in as well with his, and then the Suarez campaign.
4: I hate it when Democrats do that to each other.
3: Right.
4: It's one thing if you're doing the partisan thing and you're going to put the gloves on, but when we start eating our own, we're in trouble.
2: But when we saw that the other guy got really nasty, we knew that they realized they were in trouble.
3: They were in trouble, right.
1: As a matter of disclosure, Patrick Montaigne and Vic were there for Salazar. All right, let's take a call from our good friend Jarvis in Tampa. Jarvis, are you there?
4: Hey, Jarvis, thanks for listening.
3: Jarvis.
5: Hey, this is Brother Jarvis. I couldn't resist to talk about politics and when you call the Angie Nixon name and say, oh, can we get the black people out to vote? I said, let me jump in this now because that's my calling card.
4: Okay.
5: But let me tell you what happened in that race. Nobody on the panel really know what happened in that.
1: All right, real quick, Jarvis, go ahead.
5: Right, let me tell you. So now when you have Vittman start saying that Angie Nixon ghetto, start playing these racial tones and she's ghetto, she's this, she's this. She brought more people. What that did was bring more people to the process that would even vote. Mm-hmm. Black people voted for Angie Nixon that wouldn't even never voted. Mm-hmm. You play the race when you start juggling, playing racist cards with black people. It's a strange thing. That's what empowered them. So her victory came from Vindman's wife making those, oh, she's ghetto, she don't know how to act, she's not civilized, she's this, she's that. And these Democrats doing this to each other. You see what I'm saying? And the black people being the base of the Democratic Party, why should that? One more race. Jackie Culper-Leak and Robin Lockett.
2: Mm-hmm.
5: What happened to that race? Jackie Culper-Leak brought her own people. She had her family. 40% of her people that came out and voted for her was her family. She rallied her family, and her father had a great history of doing activism and political history.
4: Yeah, but so did Robin. Robin actually had groundwork, so, you know.
1: Yeah, but, Jarvis, some people...
5: It's about winning.
1: Jarvis, some people said that was sort of the establishment, the older black establishment versus Robin, more of a newcomer rebel, you know, rabble-rouser.
5: No, Paul Spencer and the Bulletin endorsement also have Jackie.
4: Yeah.
1: Well, that's what I'm saying. But they're Florida Sentinel Bulletin is part of the black establishment. Reverend.
5: That don't matter, because at the end of the day, it's a win. A win is a win. And
4: Jackie's
5: going to do a good job.
1: Well, I was glad that it didn't get ugly. That from what I could see, at least in print and on social media, it didn't get too ugly that race.
5: It didn't get ugly at all.
1: Yeah.
5: It was the fact who could look as a better candidate can get it done. If you listen to Jackie, when she commanded issues, to my state issues, Robin had a good command of local issues. But Jackie had command of state issues. So.
4: You might be right,
1: Jarvis. Hey, Jarvis, we love you. We appreciate you calling and listening, buddy. Take care.
4: Thanks, Jarvis.
1: All right. What do we want to talk about?
4: If you're just tuning in, this is Down and Dirty with John Dingfelder and Friends. And we're talking politics. We're getting down and dirty.
1: That sounds like Fox and Friends. It's a little weird.
4: Wrong network.
1: Board of County Commissioners, any surprises like incumbent Donna Cepeda going down? Patrick?
2: She did well in East Hillsborough County. Hahn did extremely well in her school board district in South Tampa. I think she won every precinct, and her lead in South
4: Tampa
2: was huge. What was odd, though, was that Cepeda won day of and early voting, and Hahn won and had a huge lead in vote by mail.
1: So at the end, it was pretty close?
2: Cepeda won both early voting and
1: The total at the end.
2: No, it wasn't close.
1: Oh,
2: it was a blowout.
1: Okay.
2: And so I noticed in several races, the vote by mail was out of line with early and day of voting. And I'm wondering, after doing this, is if there is a more sophisticated thought process of Republicans and Democrats who vote by mail because they have more time to do it. They've already thought about an election early on to actually make the request.
1: Mm, interesting.
2: And because if you were thinking about electability, Stacey Hahn was a better shot than Donna Cepeda in the general election. If you're just voting on emotion, well, Cepeda's the incumbent, you know, I see her sign, whatever, and then, but, you know, on Jolly's race, on Vidman's race, Vidman did very well on early voting, vote by mail, did very bad in the laters.
1: Right.
2: And I don't think it was a momentum switch. I think that people like me are thinking about, well, will the money make the difference at the end? Will the money help Jolly if he does this? That's a lot of thought process for most voters. Yeah. Most voters are like, oh, it's a woman, I'm going to vote for it. Oh, it's a guy, I'm going to vote for it.
4: Mm-hmm.
2: This name sounds like my uncle's name, I'm going to vote for it. That's most voters out there.
1: Shelley Rebeck, Donna Cepeda was there for 4 years. She had upset who?
4: Mariela
1: Smith.
4: That was devastating.
1: 4 years ago.
4: Yeah.
1: She had 4 years to build a reputation, but I never heard her doing anything.
0: She was a ghost. She was a cipher. She's
4: pretty empty.
0: Did whatever Wostel wanted to do, she voted with him.
1: Yeah.
0: And she wasn't really an initiator of anything in terms of, priorities for the commission. She was a big cipher. She really wasn't.
4: Made me miss Mariela all the more.
0: Yeah, that was a tragic.
4: That
0: you
4: was.
0: Know, that she.
1: So who's up against Hahn? In the general.
2: Malamala?
3: Yeah.
4: Eileen
3: Rodriguez. Yeah. Hispanic Cox is pushing her huge. She'd be the first true Hispanic.
1: Eileen Rodriguez against Wostel.
3: Wostel.
1: She'd be the first. In the Hillsborough County Commission.
0: Now, she has done a great job.
3: She worked her tail off.
1: Now, who did she upset the other day?
3: Cindy Stewart.
1: That was surprising to me. I thought name recognition would
3: go.
2: Here's a trend I want to also discuss. So
1: Patrick Montague.
2: Cindy Stewart lose. You had Mike Suarez lose. You had Wingate Newton lose. And we had one other in the group. There was four of them who were held office before, had lost a couple times, were Mike Suarez, trying to come back, and they failed. And so this the voters seemed to reject people who were trying to restart a political campaign.
4: Out with the old, in with
2: the only
4: old.
2: Outlier in that was Kimberly Overman.
3: Right.
2: Overman won her primary.
4: But early, it looked like she was losing the early votes. Did you see that?
2: Once again, the early vote by mail.
3: By mail.
2: He did well on because people were thinking about
0: the money.
2: The money.
0: Yeah. Right.
2: Democrats, you know, if you really are in the long game here, you're trying to think, how do we beat the Republicans?
4: It's a chess game, right?
2: Yeah, and so if you're thinking that way, McCauley was probably a better thought process, mm-hmm. as was Vidman. If you're thinking with your heart or just with a more simpler, you know.
0: I confess, I recommended McCauley over Kimberly Overman, and I regret that. Mm-hmm. That was a mistake.
2: I recommended McCauley also, but it was based on the money.
0: It was based on the money, but also the fact that I didn't think that Kimberly was, in the same way that Angie Nixon was exciting the base, I didn't think that Kimberly was exciting the base. Mm-hmm. And what turned out to be the truth is that people recognize that, hey, Overman is one of us. Darren McCauley, he doesn't even live here. He's from the Orlando area.
3: He doesn't live in the district.
0: Yeah, he doesn't live in the district. He parachuted in with a lot of money.
4: Literally.
0: He's military. Yeah. But he's not really one of us. And people paid attention to that. And I think that's why Kimberly won.
2: Although he did win in Pasco County.
3: Yeah.
2: So she won Hillsborough huge. He won by
4: Isn't
2: Pasco in a small amount. Who's she? Her name recognition
3: Bill
2: did affect it.
1: Bill Arrakis was,
3: which is now the, representing is, exactly my home
4: and
3: in West
4: Seminole
3: Tampa.
4: Heights.
1: Did they
4: and
1: make
4: Seminole
1: Bill Arrakis a little more blue?
0: Yes,
3: lot more blue.
0: Yes.
3: And when they did the whole redistricting, he got the tightest, bluest. He's already running TV ads nonstop on the streaming cable.
1: Patrick, you think she's got a shot over him?
2: That Bill Arrakis name has been around
4: so long. It really
2: depends on if you can sell the fact that Bill Arrakis is just a yes vote
0: a
2: on everything
0: holder.
2: Trump
3: right.
2: wants.
0: Yeah.
3: Right.
2: You know, this election is still about Trump, no matter what we
3: right.
2: want to think.
3: Right.
2: And so the reality is the Democrats are going to have to make all these congressmen
3: right.
2: look like they are just not going to be their own person. They're not going to do their job. They're just going to roll over
4: puppets.
2: On Trump.
4: Right. Marionettes. Yep.
1: Speaking
4: right.
1: about familiar names, a familiar name across the bay, Charlie Crist, kind of did very well. He got 35% over the incumbent mayor, Ken Welch, who got 21%. The fire chief, Fire Chief Large, got 17%, and Gabbard came in fourth at 17%.
2: Let's skip to the end and just call Charlie mayor now. I mean, I don't think they need a second election.
3: The Patrick's already predicted it. And
1: it's over with. You think it's a done deal?
2: How do 80% of the people vote against
1: Rose
2: the
1: Rose Perlita thought
2: mayor.
1: It was a done deal.
2: 80% of the people voted against the sitting mayor.
3: Right.
0: Yeah.
3: Right.
2: That's a horrible referendum.
1: Why, Shelley?
3: Right.
1: Why?
0: And people want change. This is a change election.
4: Yeah. I agree.
0: I mean, across the board, that's Angie Nixon. That's people voting against the incumbent mayor in St. Pete. People want change.
1: Right. Lynn?
4: I don't know. I used to be able to read the tea leaves. Now I don't know. You know, we have these Trump voters, and I don't understand how they vote that way.
1: Yeah, the Crist race started getting a little ugly, too. Now, it wasn't a partisan race. It was, quote, a nonpartisan race.
4: Mm-hmm. Although you know, Charlie it was between- is just likable. I mean, there's something about Charlie. I know he's been around a long time, but he's just... He's likable, and he knows it. He's done so much in his career. I agree with Patrick.
2: I think the lesson for the sitting mayor was when you have a hurricane, you better get pictures of you with a chainsaw cutting limbs. You better get a picture of you
1: shoveling
2: sewage. You better make it look like you were out there fighting
4: Magic
2: with
4: care.
2: Your fellow citizens, because you know I think the criticism started in the hurricanes with him,
1: And then the race ended up nowhere.
2: And so
1: you're the mayor who lost the race. Yeah. St. Pete's never going to forgive you. Let's go to our friend Mary Jane, Seminole Heights. Mary Jane, are you still there?
6: Yes.
4: Hey, hi, hon. How are you?
6: I want to tell you about the first thing I saw this morning on TV.
4: Okay.
6: It's the campaign spot in Texas. My sister-in-law has been visiting from Texas. She's on top of this. Her name is Ellen Morrison. She's Rick's sister. Okay. The first thing I saw was this Telrico commercial. It was composed by a mariachi band who perform it in Spanish.
4: I love it.
1: Wow.
6: I want everybody to look at it. It's just very lively and talks about issues and shows pictures. And there's a lot of shots of the band. It's a nice, lively, positive commercial.
4: Positive.
1: Well, it's amazing for us to think that Texas could elect a Democratic senator.
3: Well, he talks like a preacher. If you listen to him, it's like quoting the Bible.
0: But here's the thing about
1: Thank you, Mary Jane. We love you.
0: About Tallarico, about Angie Nixon, about Al Sayed. These are people who are talking about bringing positive change to their communities, bringing things like universal health care, like free child care, like, rent freezes, things like that. These are things that are absolutely kitchen table issues that they're talking about bringing to people. And in all of these Republican races, I don't hear anything about a plan to fix the things that are wrong with people's daily lives.
4: They're not admitting it.
0: They're not. There's to fix affordability. And the state of Florida.
1: You know, gas prices really have not risen if you listen to Trump.
0: Yeah, that's the thing.
3: The economy's wonderful, too, according to Trump.
0: I mean, in the state of Florida in particular, Republicans have been in complete and total charge for, 27 years?
1: 30.
0: Close to 30 years? 30 years. And they're out there saying, we need to fix Florida. I mean, you're responsible for it. It's insane. But the Democrats are actually talking about the things they want to do that will make people's lives better. And that's why I think it's a change election.
1: Yeah. Listen, we are lighting up the board. Go ahead, Vic.
3: My brother lives in Dallas, and he told me he's surrounded by red. I mean, Texas is very red.
4: Sure.
3: And for the first time in 15 years that he's been there, he finally says, you guys might have a chance this time, he told me.
1: He's gone Republican since he went out there, didn't he?
3: No, he's still a Democrat, but he has to be very quiet about it.
1: Okay. George in Davenport wants to talk about the DSA. Good morning, George.
4: Thanks for listening.
7: Good morning. How are you doing today?
1: Good. What's up?
7: I wanted to bring up the fact about the DSA. If we look back at history, FDR was the first DSA president we had.
1: There you go.
7: He brought us Social Security. He got us out of the Depression. He brought us Social Security. All the other social benefits to the society. And guess what happened to World War II? We had a very strong middle class. Today, the Republican Party wants to take down the middle class.
4: That's right.
7: All these programs, and why? Because they want to keep the corporate donors going, and the MAGAs don't understand what's going on. I understand how they are. I feel bad for them, but one day they'll get around. But I think we need to follow. And one thing the Democratic Party needs very strongly and very much today: be together, unify,
1: be together.
7: Yeah,
4: I like that.
7: Regardless of your DSA or if you're in the middle of the road or you're progressive, it doesn't matter.
1: All right, don't we say we're a big tent? George, thanks for calling. Thanks for listening.
4: I love that, George. Be
1: Patrick,
4: together. That's good.
1: Davenport. Wasn't that up your way where you grew up?
2: Davenport? Yeah. Davenport is over in Polk, isn't it?
1: Oh, okay. Yeah, okay. Further beyond where you grew up.
2: Yeah. Right? Haven't you been around for a while, John? Let him out of the house occasionally.
1: Let him drive around. I was thinking about your chicken background.
2: Yeah, no, that's Antioch.
1: There you go. I'm sorry, George. DSA, Big Tent, anybody?
0: Well, I mean, I think we have to be the Big Tent. I mean, we are the Big Tent. What we need to do, though, is, and I think this is already happening, we need to emphasize what we are unified about and not be back into this whole identity politics thing.
1: And I have a problem, and I'm Jewish too, like you, Shelley, but I have a problem with the DSA's position on Israel. It's not that I'm not pro Netanyahu by any means.
0: I'm pro Israel,
1: and I don't feel good about the DSA's position, but it doesn't mean that I'm going to vote against a candidate because
0: she's DSA. But I want to respond to that because I've been doing this all over social media, people throw up this, what I consider to be a straw man about the DSA's position about Israel, when they accuse the DSA of taking the position that Israel should not exist, in those words, that Israel should not exist. That is not necessary. That is not the definition of their position. That is not where they're coming from. Where they're coming from is that Israel should not exist in its in the way it currently exists, which is an apartheid country that is expansionist, Kahanist, that is supporting vigilantes in the West Bank to take over Palestinian lands and throw out the people who live there, so that there is absolutely no hope of any two-state solution because there's no land left for a second state. You know, the point is simply that Israel should not exist as it is behaving today. It doesn't mean that it shouldn't exist as a country, but the question is whether it should continue along the lines that it is behaving toward Palestinians today. That's the difference. And people, you know, they throw out these words and they don't understand what is behind them.
4: It's a great show, Johnny. We need to do that.
2: Well,
1: we have to do it.
2: Yeah. Well, and what you see, that the argument between Democrats is happening also is that people are insisting on you using certain words. You know, you have to use the words. You know, if you don't use this word, it's the wrong thing. So you have to label everything in certain ways. And so the litmus test amongst Democrats has to be lowered down. You know, like I said, it has to be where, you know, if we agree on 95% of the stuff, that's okay.
4: Right.
2: We don't have to agree. And so,
4: but we have to agree to disagree.
2: Originally, when we started to get the progressive movement, I never had a disagreement with the progressive on the issue, but somehow they didn't seem to like me. Because I wasn't a progressive.
4: Right.
2: And that's an odd position to be in.
1: They bashed me.
2: If we're voting on everything together, why do you just not like me because I've been around longer than you?
4: Right.
2: You know?
4: It's that generational thing, too. You know, we didn't get it right.
2: Sure.
4: I wonder, looking back.
2: I mean, even Salazar had to admit he liked the old guys in the room because he wouldn't have won the election without them, you know, during his concession speech.
4: My point is,
2: victory speech.
4: Looking back, did we do that to our parents or to our grandparents, the nanny, nanny, boo-boo, you didn't do it right? Maybe in the 60s we did. Maybe we said we can do it better. And I think that's what we're hearing now. And it kind of chaps our butt.
2: And that's how you ended up with Nixon.
3: That's true.
4: I didn't.
0: All
1: right, let's take another call. We've got Peter in Tarpon Springs who's been waiting a while.
4: Hey, Peter.
1: Peter wants to talk a little bit about the DSA, I think.
8: Good morning.
1: Good morning. What's up?
8: For taking my call.
4: For sure.
8: And my thing that I want to talk about is the way they, the Republicans, characterize the Democratic Socialists. Now, the way I combat it with people that I run into is this. We are already a socialist society. We don't label it that. We call it a democratic republic, but you have to explain it in terms. If you live in a city or county, we all band together to pay taxes, which cover our roads, our parks, our police, our fire, our water, our sewers, all these things that we provide for. Otherwise, you'd have to have a credit card on file with the fire department, and you call them up and say, I need help. And they say, well, let me pull you up, and they charge you for the visit. So we already live in a socialist society with Social Security, Medicare, Medicaid. So the way we have to break it off is to explain, you know, people forgot their civics lessons, but actually what the Republicans are doing themselves are closer to communism, where it's one party rule, and then they're buying things up in the country as far as owning things of manufacturing and such.
1: So Peter, if this ballot initiative wins, of, you know, the root eliminate, basically eliminating property tax or reducing property tax tremendously, a lot of local governments might have to shift over to, you know, fees, tremendous fees and that sort of thing. Pay for your fire truck to show up. What you're talking about. Listen, Peter, we appreciate your call. We got to run. We got other calls. Thanks a lot.
4: Thanks for listening, hon.
3: Yeah, the problem is in politics, there's an old saying, we've all heard it, when you're explaining, you're losing. If you have to, because a perfect example is yesterday morning on Morning Joe. Angie was right on the air. And you know, if you look at the DSA platform, it's pretty crazy. Abolish the Senate, abolish the Supreme Court, defund the police, which has been an enigma to the Democratic Party.
4: They asked her about that.
3: And they asked her all those questions, and she had to say, no, I'm for the police, but, and then she says, I think we should, you know, do some reforms to the police. So, no, I don't want to abolish ICE. I don't want to abolish the Senate.
0: Well, no, not ICE. No, she said she doesn't believe in open borders.
3: Right, that was it. You're right. That's the question about open borders.
0: She doesn't believe in open borders, and she was asked, do you support abolishing prisons? And she said, no, but I support abolishing private prisons because it's corrupt.
3: Right. You know? The problem with that in politics is that you're feeding into the Republican narrative that they're going to bang you over the head with during the election, and that's we have to just overcome
0: that. Well, that's why, exactly. That's why she's everywhere, including on WMNF at 11 o'clock.
2: 11:30
0: on the skinny. You know, she's everywhere to make her position clear because she doesn't accept the entire platform of the DSA.
2: It's really important. We're going to take another call. And by the way, if you're just tuning in, this is John Dinkfelder. Down and Dirty is the show. My co-host is Lynn Marvin Dinkfelder. We've got Vic DeMaio, who's a regular. Shelley Reback, we're thrilled to have you back
4: us. Yay.
2: And Patrick Montego, a regular. And we're having a good discussion. Let's take Joel down in Venice.
4: I
2: think that's Venice, Florida. Joel, you're on the air.
9: Good morning. Thank you for the program. Somebody was talking about reading the tea leaves.
4: Yep.
9: And I believe Mr. Trump, president, whatever he is, anyway, all he wants to do is create enough chaos so he's still president through the election. He has to keep Epstein out of it a little bit. But anyway, create enough chaos, Democrats win. Trump declares the election rigged.
4: Mm.
9: The people take to the streets. Trump declares martial law and becomes president for life.
4: Oy.
9: I think that's his goal.
4: Do we have our passports?
9: Everything he does, it's like he doesn't care. He doesn't care he doesn't care about anything because he doesn't want. He needs the people to riot so he can declare martial law or whatever.
2: Yeah, he's got those Trump 2028 hats sitting on his desk.
4: Oh,
2: that's pretty. That's pretty scary. All right, Joel. Thanks for calling. Thanks for listening. We appreciate you.
3: Jim Carville came up with an interesting thing. He says that his blog show, whatever, he said that if the Democrats take over the House or the Senate or one or the other, that I don't think this is going to happen, that Trump will resign. He'll be so frustrated and so mad that he's out of control that he couldn't take the pressure, and he's just going to quit and let. But it will be interesting.
4: Well, we don't want Vance in there either because, you know, if Vance ran.
2: Just be a younger version.
4: Yeah. Right. So,
2: right. A younger version.
3: So, I don't know. It's going to be interesting. We have a shot.
2: We have a shot in November.
3: Kathy Castor, in all the polls I've seen so far, Kathy Castor is way ahead because she's been around. She dominates the media in this market because the media's in Tampa and she's a Tampa congressperson. So,
2: and who's her opponent?
3: She's like 70 to 20. Well, Mike Beltram.
2: He's
0: running commercials constantly as MAGA Mike Beltran.
2: I hope that Castor doesn't believe she's ahead. Because I think this race is going to be a lot tougher than she thinks. It's a lot of East Hillsborough County. Beltram is a hard worker.
3: Yeah.
2: You go out there, his sign's everywhere. She doesn't have a single sign out there. And Kathy has to start campaigning vigorously.
4: This
2: and she hasn't had to campaign vigorously in such
3: in
2: a long
3: years.
2: Time that I don't know if she knows what campaigning vigorously is.
3: Right.
2: I haven't talked to Kathy Castor in 3 years.
4: And you are the editor-in-chief.
2: I'm a newspaper. I haven't talked to her in 3 years.
4: La Gazzetta.
2: Yeah, I've talked to her. I've run into her. But, you know, as far as call me or I call you, it just hasn't happened.
4: Yeah, Kathy called Patrick.
2: I talked to Mike Beltram 3 times, and he sent me some ads.
0: Yeah, and I think that because, as I said before, this is a change election, I'm a little worried about Kathy Castor, too. You know, we've seen this, as Patrick pointed out, a number of incumbents who lost a number of people trying to get back into politics who lost, who were in politics before. I mean, I truly believe that this is a major change election and that people are out for change.
1: You know, we, Lynn and I, maybe I shouldn't speak for you, Lynn.
4: Don't speak for
1: We've
4: me.
1: Been a little, I've been a little disappointed that Kathy hasn't been more of a firebrand, more like Debbie Wasserman Schultz, who, by the way, we should talk about for a second. On the other side of the state, down in Fort Lauderdale or down that way, I think she surprised people and won that election very handily.
4: And she had to change seats.
3: I'll give you a perfect example to back up Shelley here as an example. Senator Bill Nelson, you know,
4: he was great.
3: He was a good person.
1: But he
3: had this, like Kathy,
4: complacent.
1: He's a nice guy.
3: You try getting him on the phone, try to get him to come to your events. They had this kind of aloof Rose Garden mentality.
0: And now when
3: he was in trouble at the end, man, I couldn't get rid of him.
0: Not only that, but I remember during the Obama election when he was also running, and he had $17 million left in his war chest.
3: Bill Nelson.
0: And I saw him at an event, and I went up to him. I'm like, why aren't you giving that
4: to Democrats
0: to help them in the election?
4: Which is legal, by the way, if you're listening.
0: Yes. And he held on to that money, and then he lost his next election. But, you know, the fact is, you know, Kathy's got a lot of money that she built up over the years that, you know, she needs to put it out there. She needs to work it the way Angie is working it. She needs to get out there at these events, at these public events, and not just
1: have the fire in the belly? Because I love Kathy as a person.
0: At Mise en Place, you know, with rich South Tampa people. Right. You know, she needs to be out there in East Hillsboro, for example.
2: She should be at this radio station making the circuit.
3: Let's
4: get her on, Johnny.
3: It's about hustle, you know, and you look at Luis Salazar. How did he beat this incumbent guy? He was outspent two to one. But he.
4: I hope he's sleeping now.
3: We won't let him. But that's why he's not here today videoing us today like he normally does. So the thing is, you got to work. Luis Salazar, because he personally knocked on every. You know, usually when you do a whole district, you
4: I
3: do
4: love
3: the
4: grassroots.
3: Top 10.
4: There's nothing better than grassroots.
3: You cannot be grassroots, and grassroots is a key. And
2: grassroots and money and a lot of help and some packs jumping in and a whole lot of things.
3: It was a combination.
2: Yeah, I mean, the reality is that grassroots is very important. But by itself, you know, just like with Nixon, Nixon's not going to be able to talk to enough voters. She's going to have some money to convey a great message to people.
0: Use Angie. Don't use Nixon.
4: All of her
0: branding and everything is Angie.
3: Right.
0: So we need to use
1: Nixon's
0: Angie.
1: Nixon's the one.
0: Nixon gets people's tackles out there.
2: And today's world, I don't know how many Gen X even knows what that name is.
1: She'll pick up some Republican votes. Some old Republican votes.
3: Right.
1: Nixon's back.
0: But that is, you know, she has been
2: going to have me to kick around
0: she
2: again.
0: She has been very disciplined in her messaging, in her branding. She's out there every day wearing, you know, Planned Parenthood pink, Barbie pink.
2: You say that. As far as messaging and branding, I received nothing from her.
4: It's a lot of social media.
2: I received nothing.
0: She didn't have the money.
2: I understand, but I saw nothing from Bidman either, who did have the money. I got in a single mailer. I didn't see a single TV commercial. Yeah. I didn't hear a single radio.
1: All right, we're going to take at least one more call. Stephen in St. Pete have been holding a little bit. Good morning, Stephen. Thanks for listening. What's up?
10: I was going to mention, the reality that we need to come to is the Democratic Party.
4: Yeah.
10: Okay. It's the Blue Dog Reagan Party. And let's talk honest and admit it, okay?
1: Say again, the Blue Dog what?
4: The moderate.
10: Blue Dog Reagan, Ronald Reagan Party.
1: Okay.
10: And you have to go back to LBJ until you had serious legislation that was passed for working people, for women, for seniors, for children, for minorities.
1: Obamacare
10: was a Republican idea written by Owen Hatch and Newt Gingrich.
1: Yeah, but Obama passed it, so you got to give him a little credit.
3: But
1: go ahead, Stephen. What's your question?
10: But we still have a million people that are filing bankruptcy because they can't go to a doctor or a dentist. Okay, so Obamacare. But Obama, let's be honest with ourselves. Obama and Hillary Clinton destroyed the only progressive candidate that thought like FDR, that thought like JFK, that thought like LBJ, was Bernie Sanders.
1: Mm-hmm.
10: And so when you vote today, you're voting for two parties that are ruled by Reaganism. That's my point.
3: Well, let's be honest. Bernie Sanders is not a Democrat.
1: Thank you, Steve.
3: He's an independent.
1: Thanks for listening.
3: Bernie's not a Democrat. He's technically an independent. So he doesn't, you know, he uses the Democratic Party when he runs, but he goes back to being independent. So,
1: but when he ran, he was a Democrat. When he
3: correct,
1: ran for president.
3: Because he flips his registration back and forth to do that. But the problem is, you know, the progressives are a big part of the Democratic Party, always have been, but they're not the majority. It's that silent middle, that moderates, that middle of the road people. They're the ones that really make the difference in almost every election. Those are the ones we all kind of figure out.
2: They're also the one you can depend on no matter who the candidate is.
3: Correct.
2: And so that's a problem. You know, when the Republicans just will vote for Republican at the end of the day,
3: right,
2: if they have some disagreements.
3: Right.
2: We have parts of our party who decide to stay home because they're mad at another part of the party.
1: So,
2: right.
1: So we haven't talked about independents, really. And they're the ones who
3: they're the key.
1: Typically make
3: the key.
1: Or break the general election.
3: They're the key.
1: So what are they going to do and when they're looking at David Jolly?
4: And does the DSA scare them?
0: I have to say, it's a change election, and I think independents want change as much as anybody. And I think that, you know, they're facing these issues of affordability, gas prices, lack of being able to get health care,
1: housing,
0: pocketbook issues, you know, like in the old Clinton days, it's the economy, stupid, you know, but it's personal economy, it's family economy, it's kitchen table issues. And I think the independents are as concerned about those as anybody, and they want change.
2: But who are they going to blame?
1: Patrick Montega, I forgot to plug La Gazzetta, and I'm guilty.
3: It's out now. It's on the streets.
2: Yeah, I wrote about the election this week, and but you know, part of the issue is, you know, I think we all understand the issue, and I think independents and Democrats and Republicans understand the issues. The problem is, who do they blame?
4: Right.
2: You know, and so you have a lot of Republicans who don't have a lot of money in their lives. They're hurting, but they're still blaming the Democrats.
4: Are they voting for or are they voting against?
2: You know, sometimes you're just voting for the team. And if you're on team Republican, you're going for the team no matter how bad the team is. You know, independents, of course, have no team. And so you think they're swinging, but it appears that most independents don't swing back and forth. Most of them have a way they lean, and they lean
1: stick
2: that way.
1: Right.
2: And so the reality is that can Democrats put the blame, which should squarely be, if you don't like what's going on in the state at the moment, it's a Republican problem. Mm-hmm. If you don't like what's going on in this country in the moment, it's a Republican problem. And so you need to vote for a Democrat if you want a change,
1: you know,
2: because they're not going to change.
3: Well,
2: you know,
3: the key here is Donald J. Trump. He's at 30%. We got to hang that noose on everybody who's got an R by his name. That's going to be the key to this election.
1: What's going to be interesting is David Jolly could win. And then he'd have a Senate and a Florida House and a Florida Senate that's clearly going to be Republican.
3: You got to start somewhere.
1: No, but that's going to, I mean, that's really interesting.
2: Then we would be in balance, at least,
3: right,
2: to some degree.
3: Right.
2: You know, the reality
4: is that we
2: used to have a lot of Republicans who would vote for you know, a Republican president. They were okay with Democratic Congress. You had to, you know, people wanted that balance to have. But nowadays, people don't seem to like it. But if you had a Democratic Congress, Donald Trump's danger would be a lot less.
0: Right. And Jolly can have the cabinet. And the Republicans have given so much power to the cabinet that, you know, that would be helpful.
1: All right. Well, you've been listening to Down and Dirty.
4: Great show.
1: John Dingfelder, Lynn Marvin Dingfelder, Vic DeMaio, Shelley Reback, and Patrick Montega of La Gazzetta. Don't forget to tune into The Skinny next hour. And at 11:30, they've got Angie Nixon on, which will be great. We're all going to be listening. Also, don't forget that I think in September, we've got Fundraising Drive.
4: Uh-huh. Oh, and also Creative Loafing. If you want to give us a vote, we're going to ask for your vote.
1: Best show.
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1: And we're up against Bubba the Love Sponge, so we really need your vote.
4: Skip, thank you. Thanks, Anthony, on the phones.
1: Thanks for answering.
4: Thanks to our guests. You guys are great. Love being with you.
1: Yeah.
4: And hope you enjoyed the show, guys.
0: Thanks for having me.
3: Thanks.
4: Oh,
3: Shelley.
4: Back.
3: Thank
4: you.
1: Shelley, we might get you back for fundraising.
3: She's good.
0: I'm back for Harrison.
1: We appreciate it.
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0: And good morning. Welcome to The Skinny for Friday, August 21st. I'm Mitch Perry, the senior political reporter for the Fort of Phoenix, joined by Ray Rowe, editor-in-chief of Creative Loafing Newspaper. Good morning, Ray.
1: Good morning, Mitch. A lot of energy in these studios today.
0: Yeah.
1: How are you still awake after Tuesday? Although you guys were crushing it at the Phoenix. I feel like you guys were in a flow.
0: Yeah. Obviously, a big week for the Florida Democratic primary or Democrat Republican primary. Not a primary for NPAs, only on certain elections. Of course, could they vote for? But we're going to talk all about it, of course. And it was a great show that John Dingfelder just had right now. And we are hoping to speak with our friend Barry Edwards, political strategist. But we also have a couple candidates who are on the statewide ballot in November, including perhaps the most Googled person in America this week.
1: That's a good way.
0: Angie Nixon, of course, the state representative from Jacksonville, who was going to be on later in the program. And also in a few minutes, Jose Javier Rodriguez. He is the Democratic Attorney General candidate. He didn't run. Neither he nor James Uthmeyer, who's the Republican incumbent, were actually on the ballot because they're the only candidates running for those two seats that are Attorney General. So we'll be talking about that. So hopefully we will be getting Barry up, but I don't know if we see him right now. So anyway, let's talk about this race.
1: Let's do it.
0: Big race. Let's talk about the governor's race. Let's begin with that.
1: Sure.
0: Not a surprise that we have Byron Donalds versus David Jolly, but some interesting tidbits inside the numbers here.
1: Absolutely.
0: One of them being that Jay Collins actually won. Jay Collins lost. He was in second place, lost by 23 points. Okay, now we've got Barry actually on the phone here. So let's
1: bring the patch Barry in. Okay, and of course, I think everybody had written Jay Collins off. And I don't know what Barry's going to say. I don't know what you think, Mitch, but I feel like he performed better than anybody thought he would.
0: Right. And he did really well. This is the question. He did really well in North Florida, which is the panhandle area, rural counties. He won, 16 counties. This is what I got wrong yesterday. He won 16 counties in North Florida, 17 overall. And what does that say about, the voters up there and how they feel about Byron Donalds? Now, Barry, are you with us on the phone here?
1: We got to let him on here. I think.
0: Wait, I just thought I just did here.
2: I'm here.
0: Okay.
1: Oh, there he is.
0: Barry, okay. Hello?
2: Hey.
0: So
2: I think that, Collins had a lot of independent expenditures, whacking Byron, and they were effective to move him as the more conservative. But the most important factor for the North Florida counties, starting in Escambia, is the host of one of the military base of it now, one of the largest military bases in the country, and there's a mammoth. I mean, Matt Gaetz used to tell me that the only thing you have to talk about is veterans' benefits in his congressional district, because that's all they care about. So you have this massive swath of veterans, and I think that the lieutenant governor, when he would go up to these events, he would take his leg off and plop it on the table. I thought it was a little distasteful, but
0: effective, apparently.
1: So
0: let's talk about this. David Jolly, I saw, who won. By the way, I thought he underperformed, getting 60%, 61%. We had Dana Marie Foster, who anybody knew of, who got 15%, which is really interesting. But anyway, David Jolly is the Democratic nominee. He was in Ybor City on Monday night, the night before the primary, gave a very triumphant speech. He talked about how Byron Donalds has spent $50 million already, which is true. And he said the race is tied. And my story I wrote, well, not really, at least in terms of the consensus of polls, which I always have to caveat with, like, if you believe them. But there was a poll that Hart Research, that the Democratic Governors of Association, which is a Democratic group, did a poll that said for 600 Florida voters, likely voters, and found a couple of things in there. They said that the race was essentially tied. I think they showed Jolly up by a point. But it also showed that Donalds had higher negative ratings, 43% negative, 28% positive. I sent you over that poll.
2: I looked at that.
0: Yeah.
2: I believe Peter was one of my brother's students.
0: Peter Hart.
2: Peter Hart,
0: yeah.
2: at Tulane. But here's what you do. Pollsters are mostly legitimate, but some of us, which is my primary thing that I like to do now, know how to juke the stats. And this is how you juke the stats. The poll was done primary to the poll.
0: Right.
2: Okay. So by doing that, prior to the primary election.
0: The primary election, you mean, yeah.
2: You had no competitive race for the Democrats, where Jolly only got 60-whatever percent.
0: Yeah, 61%.
2: But the Republicans had a highly competitive race where you had Paul Renner spending millions of dollars, you had Collins spending millions of dollars, and you had obviously Byron spending millions of dollars. And with all of those factors in there, the negatives are going to be higher. And so you do it before the primary, and that's going to bias toward the non-competitive race, which was David Jamali. So that was intentionally done to juke the statistics.
0: Okay, all right. So, yeah, again, it's a poll, and these days I think a lot of them are frankly not worth the time talking about that. So we move on to the general, and we're going to get to some congressional races in the second half of the show, Barry, so don't want to get too deep into that now, and also talk about the Senate race, again, Angie Nixon versus, but I will, let's just say this. Is that, okay, JJR is ready? Okay, so Barry, hold on right now. We're going to pivot now. We're going to talk to, okay, I'm getting confusing notes here for my engineer.
2: And I think one of the really important thing is, did you see the interview with David Jolly on Andrew Cuomo yesterday?
0: You mean Chris Cuomo?
2: Chris Cuomo, correct.
0: I did not see that. Tell us about that.
2: Okay, so Chris asked him about Angie Nixon, about their differences, and David said, I am not a Democratic Socialist. We have a big tent, but I disagree with her. I'm a capitalist. And he went down and went through every single item he could on how they were different and how they didn't agree on any basic policies. I thought it was a very big attempt by him to separate himself clearly from her campaign, because he's running as a centrist Democrat, and that he does not think that that would be effective if he gets tagged with her. So I think you're going to find very rare that they ever, because he's running as a centrist Democrat, and that he does not think that that would be effective if he gets tagged with her. So I

0: Nixon, and therefore we have a socialist now running. How could this happen in the state of Florida? But also,
1: you got to pass the buck. I mean, I feel like Angie Nixon was very well covered by the media,
0: right?
1: Especially with her transition to the DSA.
2: If you look at where her vote came, you may have the one who wrote about Mitch, but she did not win because she was a Democratic socialist. She won because she was an African American
0: and a progressive.
2: Massive turnout. In Orlando, the Orange County, Seminole area, and the Duval area. You take those three areas.
0: Okay, hey, Bear, are you on Zoom right now, too? But, okay.
2: Oh, did that come out?
0: Yeah, why don't you turn off the phone and just talk on the computer now?
2: Okay.
0: Well,
1: Barry, why are you here? Where are you, Barry? Normally you're in here yelling at me.
0: Okay, can we hear you, Barry?
2: Can you hear me now?
0: Yeah, absolutely. That's great. He's in London right now. Actually,
1: you're in
0: that's
1: London.
0: So anyway, so Ashley Moody, she actually said to the reporters last night. She says the question I wanted to ask David Jolly is, are you going to endorse your colleague running for Senate? I mean, she definitely thinks that, you know, that we saw last night, the Republicans, is they're basically saying Gwen Graham, who? Gwen Graham is actually the official running mate of David Jolly, but they're absolutely tying Angie Nixon to being the running mate of David Jolly.
2: Correct. They think, the Republicans think that they can tie Angie Nixon, a Democratic socialist, to the David,
0: right?
2: That he gets crushed by 8 or 9 points. Because the legitimate polling that I've went through is the Ashley Moody is probably 10 points ahead of Angie Nixon.
0: Right.
2: But David Jolly is only 5 points behind Byron Donalds. That's a huge difference. So they want to that's something that you have. Say Donald Trump invaded another country with ground troops. That's something that could flip those 5 points. So that's too close to call. So they want to increase that margin by tying him to the Democratic Socialist.
0: So
2: and they think that the Democratic Socialist then would not vote for David out of, you know, if he has to distance himself, would then punish him by undervoting.
0: That's going to be a really interesting thing to watch in the next couple of months. Now, before that, the RNC was already putting out these things about Jolly, that he's too far to the left. Let me just read you some lines that they've got here. Quote, hates Florida, wants to apologize to the world on behalf of Florida, has said, quote, I've moved pretty far left and I'm not running as a moderate. Again, I'm reading this off, folks. It's not what I'm saying. He says, support sex change surgeries for kids. Said, Jesus will be proud of the bravery of the trans community. Called on all Christians to love the transgender community as much as they love their own God. Supports very aggressive gun control positions, which I know he does. Said the Democratic Party is unified behind socialist Zoran Mandami. Opposes deporting criminal illegal aliens. I don't know if that's accurate, actually. But anyway, they are...
2: I have not seen, and I've been a friend of David, and I've supported David. I have not seen him say any of that stuff in reality. Is that true that he did say that stuff?
0: Well, no, I don't know. I know on the transgender issue, right? They Donald's been running an ad on that, and they're trying to go hard with him on that because he has had a bit of a nuanced position there. He has not come out, you know, he's basically, I think he told me the other day, he's waiting for the courts to decide on this issue about transgender youth having gender reassignment surgery, what are you going to call it? And that is in the court. So, by the way, it is the law now. State of Florida passed that a few years ago, of course. So, he has not come out against those type of things. And so, Donald has really hammered him on that. I guess it was his first big ass, right, in the last couple of weeks.
2: But he's trying to avoid them. My sense is he's trying to avoid those things rather than take a position on it.
0: Right. I mean, that's where they're seizing on that. Barry, hold on right now. Now we're going to bring on Democratic Attorney General candidate Jose Javier Rodriguez. JJR, are you with us?
3: Yes. Hi, how are you? It's great to be with you.
0: Hey, great to have you here on the skinny here. So, of course, you were not on the ballot on Tuesday. Neither was your Republican opponent, James Uthmeyer, but you are now fully fledged here in the general election campaign. Let me ask you this, Senator Rodriguez, who, of course, if our listeners don't know, was a state senator in the Miami-Dade area for years in the legislature. One of the things, I think it's been since, 1998, Bob Butterworth was the last Democrat to be elected attorney general in the state of Florida. There's obviously different reasons behind that. How are you going to be the first Democratic AG since then to win statewide here?
3: Well, first of all, thanks again for having me on. Jose Javier Rodriguez, your candidate for Florida Attorney General in November. There's only two choices, myself and James Uthmeyer. And my platform, and I speak with General Butterworth pretty frequently. It's actually one of the coolest things I do on the campaign trail. Bob Butterworth served as our Attorney General at a time when we really had a people's lawyer serving in the job of a people's

0: employer because it's a campaign slogan. I say I'm going to return the office to the people, but it's also the job description of the Attorney General to represent the people. And a lot of people can be forgiven here in Florida for maybe having the idea that the Attorney General is like somehow vaguely the attorney for the governor or the state government. That is not the job. The job is an advocate for the people. And I talk about restoring priorities to focusing on crime, costs, and corruption. And that is not a partisan agenda. People ask me, oh, how does your message change when you're talking to different audiences? It doesn't change a word. I talk about restoring a focus on public safety and not this cruel, theater coming out of Tallahassee. Let's do the actual work of providing support to our cops and prosecutors when we're trying to keep kids safe, especially with these emerging threats online and in social networks. And when it comes to the other two C's of the three C's, crime, cost, corruption, the other two C's are costs and corruption. And I talk about going after the insurance companies on behalf of the people, going after utilities to prevent rate hikes and get money back for us. I talk about going after corporate landlords, enforcing the minimum wage, doing all those things that we used to do, that other states do, to level the playing field for people here in this state. And sometimes people ask me, well, why are you talking about the light bill, the rent, insurance? You're running for attorney general. And the only way you could have that reaction is if you've lived in Florida for the last few decades, because we don't have an attorney general who does that. In fact, we currently have the most corrupt attorney general and the least independent attorney general we have ever had. And so when I'm going around the state, that's what I'm talking about. I'm asking people for not just for their vote, but for their imagination, what we could once again have in the attorney general's office. And so that's how I'm going to win. We're talking to all voters at this point. I've been on the campaign trail well over 400 some days. I think 400 and maybe almost 430. And, I've been everywhere from Key West to Pensacola. It's interesting because, I live in the most expensive part of the state where we're really squeezed here in Miami, but I find a lot of the issues that we have, people are hurting even more in other parts of the state. And so people really need relief. And that's what I'll bring as the next attorney general.
1: Senator Rodriguez, Ray Roa here from Creative Loafing, Tampa Bay. We've reported a lot on your push to enforce the minimum wage, but I'm curious, with this 1.5 million voter disadvantage for Democrats here in the state of Florida, we all know that in these elections, the people from the parties, they come back home. So when you're talking to independent voters, how are you convincing them that you're going to be the right person and you're going to change history as far as the Democrats go?
0: Yeah, no, that's a great question. And that's why I said for the same reason, I've been in the campaign for a very long time. When I said I've been going from, Key West to Pensacola, I think Tampa Bay has been the place I've been the most, other than my own hometown here in South Florida. And, I'll come back to it. There's really a couple different core things. My opponent has a completely different trajectory and mission. My entire career has been helping people stand up to bullies in one way or another, right? Workers, low-income homeowners. As a lawyer, I've done that, fought that fight in the legislature, so much so that the utilities came to try to take me out in my reelection in 2020. And we talked about that last time I was on your show.
2: Yeah.
0: But in my opponent, he's so brazen and with his corruption that it's almost like I'm running against a mob lawyer, right? Because the calling card is how corrupt he is. He gets a $25,000 donation from some interest, followed shortly thereafter with official action from the Attorney General's office. And I'm not kidding. Folks can Google it, look it up. Developers in Miami, car dealers, Tesla, anybody who shows up, they get some kind of action from, he's for sale. My entire career has been fighting against that type of thing. And we need somebody who's not just going to serve whoever's got the biggest check. We've got plenty of that in Tallahassee. We need somebody who has a history of fighting exactly those interests that are making Florida so expensive and in many cases unlivable.
2: Yes, Senator. Yeah, I'm sorry, Senator. I want to make sure to get another question here. We're talking to State Senator Jose Javier Rodriguez, former State Senator Jose Javier Rodriguez, who was the Democratic candidate for Attorney General, running against James Uthmeyer, the Republican incumbent. Another thing I want to ask you about James Uthmeyer, because he has really done a lot of unconventional things, it seems to me, following Florida government in the 26 years I've lived here in terms as an attorney general. You know, he's gone after the NFL with this Rooney Rule. He actually weighed in on Major League Baseball recently when there was an incident in San Francisco with the gay Pride Night event there and players having to wear a different cap. A lot of things outside of what, you know, you would think a Florida attorney general has to do in terms of that. There's so much going on here in the state of Florida that you don't need to be weighing in on these national issues and making, getting publicity, certainly, getting attention for this. What do you make of some of those things, as well as what some would say is his basically unilaterally declaring that some certain laws in the state of Florida he will not abide by?
0: Yeah, and so this is part of what I mean. I mean, he what seems to motivate my opponent are two things: money and cheap headlines. And it's the last thing you want from the chief legal officer of the state of Florida. It's constantly, frankly, just gimmicks is probably the nicest thing I could say about it. You know, so you use one of the examples. I mean, you know, something happens at a WNBA game and suddenly he's, jumping on social media saying that he's going to charge somebody with assault and battery. We don't even have a WNBA team here in Florida. I mean, he's talking about, you know, going after the NFL on the Rooney Rule. And, you know, the Rooney Rule hasn't worked. I mean, the Rooney Rule is trying to, you know, deal with the lack of representation at upper levels in management and football teams. It hasn't really worked. And, you know, if you can figure out who he's advocating for, it must be a multimillionaire coach. You know, maybe they're not even a Floridian, but, you know, a coach that's not a woman or a person of color that didn't get a job. Who even knows who he's advocating for? But what he's definitely not doing is showing up at the Public Service Commission to try to protect us from rate increases from the utilities. He's cashing their checks. Same thing with the insurance company. I mean, he rolled out an endorsement from AIF. AIF is this Tallahassee entity that's basically a shill for utilities and insurance. I mean, I presume he knows that. He was very proud of their endorsement. I am proud that I am not endorsed. They know what they get if I'm the next attorney general. But it is, you know, rather than do that stuff, yeah, he does this downright wacky, sometimes radical stuff that really has no place in the attorney general's office.
2: Again, we're speaking
3: with your quick interjection Barry Edwards. Senator Rahsaan says hi and that he is glad to support you. What is it?
0: I'm dear a moderate. Friend, that's great to hear that. Thank you. Go ahead.
3: How is it that Attorney General is suing Target for business practices, the New York Times for business practices? I thought that Republicans and conservatives and pro-business people let businesses run. If you don't want to know what they do, then you sell their stock. Yeah. It just seems you would not be doing wasting your time.
0: Yeah, yeah. So and that's a great point. One of the things that I say is this chaotic corruption is not good for business, right? The environment that we should have here, comply with the law. You will definitely hear from us if you're exploiting people, making our state less dangerous. But if you are complying with federal discrimination law, you know, you're doing your thing. We should leave you alone. If the governor and the attorney general disagree with how somebody is running their business, but it's not illegal and you're not exploiting anybody and you're not cheating, you know, that's why we live in the United States of America, right? And so that will absolutely be my approach. And it will not be approach. It will be an approach of standing up for people and complying with the law. But it is not to go and bully businesses just because you don't agree with their hiring practices.
2: Again, we're speaking with Jose Javier Rodriguez, the Democratic nominee for Attorney General in Florida, the election on November 3rd, running against James Uthmeyer. One last question for you, JJR, and that is, let's just talk about, again, getting your message out. You talked about earlier here that you've been all around the state. You've been campaigning hard for hundreds of days here. It is a big state. You do need to get your message out. Money. You know, David Jolly told us the other night, actually, he believes, you know, he's being outspent 10-1 right now, and he says he's basically tied in the polls. You know, we can question that, but nevertheless, he's competitive. We know what Angie Nixon did in terms of being outspent 16-1 or at least this past week.
1: Out-fundraised.
2: Yes. Oh, thank you. Out-fundraised. So how does, because I know I haven't looked at what your numbers are doing. I'm just going to guess that James Uthmeyer is doing pretty well fundraising. Can you be successful without raising the same dollars that he can?
0: Yes, and I have been. So I served in a state house, state senate, very competitive seats. I was preceded by political machines in both times, and I beat two political machines. Happens it was the same political machine twice. It was two brothers. So I've never been outworked, but I have always been outspent. And so, yes, and frankly, you know, if you look at how corrupt he is, I guess my opponent probably should be out raising me, right? I mean, he's for sale and I'm not. And so we're raising the money that we need to fund our budget and make sure that we're able to get around the state as I am talking to all voters. And that's how we're going to win.
2: All right. We'll leave it there. Jose Javier Rodriguez, he will be on the ballot as the Democrat running for attorney general. Great to talk to you. Hope to see you sometime when you're up here over the next couple of months. Best of luck to you in this campaign.
0: Absolutely. Thank you so much.
2: All right. Again,
1: and of course, James Uthmeyer invited to come on.
2: Yeah. In fact, I should say that. And I've invited, sent an email this morning to his campaign manager. And this is definitely the skinny. We are about having, you know, equal time here for the candidates here. We'd love to have James Uthmeyer on here. We'd love to ask him some questions. We've had a chance once in a while when he's out in Tampa at press conferences. But we've done that.
1: He seems to like taking questions from Tempeños. He stood up there at Tiger Bay.
2: Yeah. So that's why I think he might come on the show.
1: Right.
2: I would really like to hope so, because I think he's like Ron DeSantis, that he does welcome, they do think high of themselves and think like they can handle any questions even from, you know, adversaries, although I don't think I'm an adversary here at all. We're just wanting to get
3: he likes the combativeness.
2: Yeah.
3: He's like Jamie Grant. He likes to mix it up.
2: Oh, that's a name from the past.
1: That name in a while.
2: Yeah, and let's keep it that way. Again, if you're just tuning right now, it's the skinny here. It's almost 11:30 here. Hopefully, we'll be speaking in a few minutes here with Democratic Senate candidate Angie Nixon. We'll be waiting for her here. Before we do, Barry Edwards, let's talk about here in Hillsborough County. So we did have a Republican primary, of course. Mike Beltran defeated Kevin Steele. It wasn't close, right? It was, I think, a 14-point blowout, I'll say, for Hillsborough County former state representative Mike Beltran against former Pasco State Representative Kevin Steele. Kevin Steele, the night before the election, sent out a text saying that Donald Trump had endorsed him. Yes, Trump did in 2024.
3: Which was not true.
2: Yeah,
3: endorsed him in the House four years ago.
2: Yeah, 2 years ago, actually. That was where that was from. Right, but not in this election. He did not weigh in. There was all types of interesting things that we learned, of course, about Steele. Had to quit his seat there in Pasco County because he voted and moved into Hillsborough County, so he wasn't shown he was being a carpetbagger here in Hillsborough. What were your thoughts about how that went down?
3: So I looked at with my friend Nick, that you know, and we looked through all the state. One of the big things that I thought was interesting is normally people don't care if their congressman particularly lives in the district because the lines are so crazy now. But there was a difference, and we identified what we identified as a carpetbagger. A carpetbagger on the extreme would be anybody who, when you file for office, you move to the district. Like Josie Tomko was a state representative. So she says legally that she was living in Polk City running for a seat 60, 80 miles away. And I think that people across the state look in the seat that Byron Donalds was running in. The one resident of Lee County won, and the carpetbaggers all lost. So I think people said, we want people connected to our community. And I think that was one of the problems with Vindman, is he parachuted into Florida, whether you like him or not. He was a carpetbagger by definition. And I think that really hurt Steele, particularly people that are South Tampians, the Gandy, Kennedy, you know, enclave, that are, you know, disproportionately vote three times the rate that everybody else does. They did not like the fact that this guy moved here and he changed his residency, 2 weeks before the election?
2: Right.
3: I think that was a problem for him. And I think that Beltran was a known quantity. He's kind of a maverick. And I also think that in polling, like I polled Laura Lee's district a couple times, there's two types of Republicans. There's the MAGAs and there's the establishment Republicans that are the Ronald Reagan, George Bushies. In Laura Lee's, it was 65-70% establishment Republicans. I think the South Tampans are establishment Republicans, and I think Beltran was... they were more comfortable with Beltran than they were with somebody who was MAGA, MAGA, MAGA.
2: Right. Okay, Barry, we'll leave it there. We'll come back to you in a few minutes. Joining us right now live on via Zoom is the Democratic nominee for U.S. Senate in Florida, Jacksonville State Representative Angie Nixon. Rep Nixon, welcome back to the skinny.
4: Hey, I'm so happy to be back.
2: Great to have you here with us. First thing I want to ask you, you know, and I did see Ashley Moody last night, your opponent in the race, and there's a couple things. I don't want to dwell too much about her, but I do want to ask you a couple things that she said. But another thing I want to say, because what we saw last night at this event in Tampa, Byron Donalds was there, Evan Power, the entire Republican establishment who's on the ticket in November were there, and they're obviously, they're really making it much about you, of course, being now the Senate nominee, and they're really tying into the fact that you are a quote-unquote member of the DSA, which you are, but only recently, and you know, I think for all of us who follow Florida politics know you were definitely a progressive on the left, for sure. Nobody's disputing that, but they're tying in those three letters to associate you with folks, of course, all around the country and some of the you know, very, you know, far extreme positions, and it seems like you are, you know, they're trying to put you on defense because of this DSA affiliation, which you really don't have much of a backing with. Are you still okay with the fact that you just recently joined this group? Because it seems like that's what some people are just associating with you exclusively beyond anything else that you're representing.
4: So they were going to associate me with DSA or socialist or communism anyway. They were already doing that. And so the reason that I joined that organization was because they believe that we should have access to quality healthcare. They believe that we should have access to quality housing and fully funded public schools. And so they're already painting us that way anyway. And so what I would say is it's not necessarily putting me on a defensive. It's actually helping people improve my name ID, like my raise my name ID. Folks are learning me. I don't think it's even defining me because I'm kind of eating them up on these interviews. I know people are trying to box me in, but like, we are a big tent party as far as the Democratic Party. And all of the Republicans here, these MAGA Republicans that are in leadership, that are, you know, running for higher offices, Byron Donalds, Ashley Moody, they don't have a leg to stand on because they are the reason that we are in this mess right now where people are working harder than ever and they're still struggling just to stay afloat. And so they are afraid of me. Ashley Moody's voice gets high-pitched and screechy when she starts talking about me. And that's because she's lying and she's nervous. She's nervous because we have all the receipts about how she allowed the misappropriation of funds that were supposed to go to the most medically needy children here in our state, and how she allowed it to be used to, you know, defeat two ballot initiatives that were led by citizens. And then she was able to get this job as her reward. And then also the fact that she's friends with her and Donald Trump are friends with a former colleague of mine who just, you know, it came out and he's a pedophile. Like, so it's like,
2: So again, we're speaking with Angie Nixon right now. Okay, a couple things about Senator Moody, because again, she was at this event last night and talked to her afterwards. And I want to get your take on this. So she said that she blames the media for somehow paving them for your victory. And I say blaming is, she said, I'm quoting here. She said, quote, the whole primary campaign, I would go around the state, talk to the media, and they would put whatever allegation Alexander Vindman had and called him the presumed nominee over and over and over again. And I would say to them, he has a primary. She says the nation would not be in shock over your, again, reading about Nick Moody, the nation would not be in shock if the media would have asked questions of the primary opponent, who was the, quote, socialist anti-American candidate. Florida deserved to know that. So I guess my question to you on that is, what is she saying about the 705,000 people who voted for you because they somehow didn't know you well enough because the media went down and didn't report about you? What are your thoughts about that comment?
4: Ashley Moody is ridiculous. She's a liar. She protects pedophiles, and she also likes to basically steal our money. And so that is who she is. And I am not anti-American. She is, in fact, anti-American because she took money from Americans. She allowed money to be taken from kids. And so
2: Hope Florida thing there.
4: Hope Florida scandal. And then she voted against extending the ACA subsidy so that people can actually die for their lack of health care. Ashley Moody is a horrible person. She's a horrible candidate. She very rarely goes out and talks to constituents. She very rarely goes out and talks to the news unless they are very friendly, the media. And so she's just not, she's afraid. Who's willing to have conversations and speak with people, even if I don't agree with them ideologically, because if I want to be someone's senator, then I need to listen to them, right? Everyone has good suggestions every now and then, right? And so I want to represent all people. Like, she's the reason that this country is broken. She's the reason that people are exploited at their jobs. She's the reason folks' healthcare has gone up. She is the reason people are feeling traumatized right now and feeling like it just costs too much money to be alive. Like, she is the reason. And she's protecting the pedophile in chief, Donald Trump, right? And she is one of the ones who, when he ran for office and lost in 2020, she filed a lawsuit saying that he actually won. So she's an election denier. She is Looney Tunes. And so now it's being brought up and she's afraid because I'll have a problem saying it.
2: Yeah, one other thing that I want to, and we'll move on from Moody, but one other thing she said yesterday is that she says she's offended that you are quoting Asada Shakur, right? The former Black Panther member who was convicted in 1977 of the first degree murder of New Jersey State Trooper Warner Forster during a shootout in the New Jersey Turnpike in 73. Of course, Asada Shakur broke out of prison, moved to Cuba, and just died less than a year ago. She said, quote, "I don't know anybody in the state of Florida would ever dream that you would ever have a nominee who was quoting a cop killer as why you should support her." She goes and quotes a cop killer. And she goes on, "As a wife of a law enforcement officer, that shocks me to my core." What do you make of that when she is offended by you quoting Asada Shakur?
4: I'm offended that she was friends with a colleague of mine that has just gotten charged and arrested for molesting his child, his grandchild. I am offended that she is friends and always protecting a 34-count adjudicated rapist. I am offended that she is continually allowing these companies to cause us to have ridiculous healthcare prices and causing people to go bankrupt simply because they're trying to stay alive and have access to healthcare or go to the doctor. Ashley Moody needs to stick to the facts. She's just continually trying to demonize me. What has she done for our country and our state besides make it unaffordable?
1: But Representative Nixon, if I can piggyback a little bit on that, you know, thinking about how they're painting David Jolly as a radical, whatever they're going to do to you. And then also on this DSA thing, I mean, you don't agree with everything on that platform. Correct me if I'm wrong. You know, you're not against abolishing prisons, just getting the private prison system kind of reworked and eliminated. So you do have positions that don't necessarily, you know, jive with the extreme.
3: And one of the attacks that they're doing on you, Representative, is that you want to defund the police. I can't find anything in your record where you've ever said you've never said that, have you?
4: I've never said that ever. What I have called for is a people's budget and a people's agenda, which is what I will continue to call for, because I believe that hardworking everyday people should get to shape what our communities look like and what our economies look like. I have never said that in my life. Never. So she's a liar. They are lying, and it is so ridiculous how, like, they are so afraid, because I have been able to get Republicans and independents to cross over in this primary to vote for me. They are afraid because there are people who sat on the sidelines for midterms that came out and voted for me. Granted, this was a low turnout midterm. However, I got people who've never voted voting for me. Yeah, and so they're nervous.
1: About that, Representative Nixon, 3.3 million NPAs registered in Florida in this 2026 cycle. You have to overcome probably 1.5 million votes. As Barry Edwards likes to say, people always go back home to their parties. You work hard. You were everywhere. I feel like I've talked to you 1,000 times already. How are you converting independents and even Republicans?
3: I'm going to interject. Angie Nixon is polling stronger against Ashley Moody than Vindman was. So she's a stronger candidate.
4: Yes. So what I'm doing, what am I doing? I'm going to talk to people. You know, when I called for that ceasefire, you know, I upset some members of the Jewish community. Guess what I did?
5: I had, when I ran for office, every week I had a different community on a Zoom, on a live with me, asking me questions, hard-hitting questions. I did it for the Jewish community. I did it for the Muslim community. I did it for the LGBTQ community. I did it for kids. I did it for Black men, Black women, women. Like, I talk to people. And the problem is, you have politicians that are so uptight and just want to try to stick to these same talking points, and they're too afraid to go out and just be a normal person. No one wants to continue to elect people who live in this, like, this ivory tower. They want regular, everyday people who understand what it's like to struggle. I was a single mama for 12 years, right? I make a dollar stretch, but we shouldn't have to do that. I know what it's like having to make a decision around, oh my gosh, my daughter needs her asthma pump, but I gotta make sure to have enough money to feed her and keep a roof over our head. People are making decisions like that each and every day. And it is because Ashley Moody, Ron DeSantis, Donald Trump, Rick Scott, it is because they are in power and they've been in power for so long. And so now people want something different. They are tired of the corruption. They're tired of the lies. Like, I just cannot get over how this lady allowed $10 million that was supposed to go towards the most medically needy kids to be diverted. I am someone who had a child that was on kid care. Like, I would not have been able to ensure that my child had the medicine that she needed. My daughter, we have had to stab her with the EpiPen, right? Like, and I could not afford an EpiPen without having been on kid care at the time. And so for her to still allow $10 million to basically be stolen, she's disrespectful. And people are tired of that corruption, and that is resonating with people. Like, this stuff does not have to be this way. People are tired. And like, when you look at all these news stories about parents that are taking their lives and parents that are taking the lives of their children and taking their lives because they're stressed out and they're losing their jobs, it's absolutely absurd. This is not normal. And I refuse to sit idly by and allow it to continue to happen. I don't care if they call me radical extreme. There's nothing radical or extreme about me wanting people to have access to quality health care. There's nothing radical or extreme about me wanting to make sure there are fully funded public schools. And so if anything, she is a radical. She is an election denier. Ashley Moody is an apologist for pedophiles. She won't even, like, she was an attorney general. She could have went after some of these pedophiles that had ties to the Epstein files that lived in the state of Florida, and she chose not to do it. So for, she is extreme. She is a radical, yeah. And I'm not going to let her paint me that way.
2: If you are elected, question, I think more for the House of Representatives and not the U.S. Senate, but nevertheless, the question I'd like to hear your thoughts about. A lot of Democrats are saying if they do, in fact, take the House back in November, impeachment. Will they do that again against Donald Trump? Will they take that off the table? Some say that that's a political loser. They impeached Trump twice and he came back and won election again in 2024. Others say maybe with just some of these committees that you can have some oversight over some of the things that have happened just in the last year and a half under the Trump administration.
5: I would vote to remove him. Yes. Okay. They would vote to impeach him. I have no doubt I would vote to remove him. Mitch, this guy has called for the assassination of sitting Congress members. He's threatened Supreme Court justices. Like, he's a 34 count adjudicator. Like, come on, y'all. Like, what are we saying?
2: Okay,
5: like,
2: I wasn't absolutely. Sure about the Congress. I wasn't sure who he threatened for Congress.
5: He was calling for, he was basically calling for the assassination of the Mark Kellys of the world and the folks that were saying, you know, when they did that commercial telling folks to do their jobs, and he's saying, oh, that's treason. They need to be hung or whatever.
2: You have another minute here, or do you need to go?
5: I'll
3: ask one question, just, and this will put it to bed, about the Caruso. Would you support them seeking the death penalty against Mike Caruso?
5: I don't support the death penalty, period. I would rather him live in prison and have to deal with that for the rest of his life.
2: Yeah, you voted against that, right? That was in the House a couple of years ago.
5: I want him to sit in prison and have to deal with that for the rest of his life and allow those prisoners to handle him.
2: Now, let's talk about, one question, Barry, let me get into this, and that is, of course, one of the things that has been going on since late February, of course, is this war in Iran, right? And so, obviously, it's had worldwide effects, negative effects on the economy, gas prices here in America. We're on the issue of, well, I guess this is a talk about that. I mean, obviously, I know you don't support that war effort. Is this where, what are your thoughts about that?
4: It needs to be wound down. We need to wind down that war. Like, that war was only allowing Jared Kushner, Donald Trump's son-in-law, and those defense contractors to get richer. Like, they literally had senior advisors that were warning them not to go into war. Like, we need to really, like, reassess all the wars that we try to go into. Like, it really is only benefiting defense contractors, and then they go in and they donate to people's campaigns. I'm not understanding how this is benefiting us in any way, shape, or form. It's causing our gas prices to go up. It's causing all of our goods to go up, our groceries to go up. And so it's not helpful, and it caused us lives. People lost their lives.
2: Yeah, indeed, that's happened right now. Another issue that we wanted, now we talked, I know you've talked about this already in the campaign, so it's nothing new. I don't want to go back on the issue of supporting Israel. We did have a vote in the House of Representatives just a month or so ago where 100 Democrats voted against funding Israel there. That is an issue that you have also stated that you support, not funding them going forward.
4: That is correct. Yeah. And I mean, I just want to be clear, right? Like, what is happening is horrible, right? On both sides. And I believe Hamas needs to be held accountable for the atrocities that they committed on October 7th and those that they have continually done. But I also believe that Netanyahu is a war criminal, and him and his administration need to go, right? They are bombing hospitals and bombing kids and babies, and I'm not supportive of that. We should not be funding that. And also, when you think about it, like, we're funding them around over $3 billion a year, just base level, and that country has access to universal health care as well as free college. Access to universal health care and college as well.
2: If listeners are just tuning in right now, we're speaking with State Representative Angie Nixon, the newly minted Democratic Senate nominee candidate here in Florida. On the issue of, let's go back to domestically on immigration, on ICE, I know you do. Where are you at? I mean, do you want to eliminate ICE completely, but yet still have some type of enforcement actions against undocumented immigrants in this country? Where do you stand on that?
4: So we should go back to what we were doing before 9/11. ICE was only created to basically, I would say, to target and profile and go after the Muslim community. Like, that's kind of where they came about, right? I am totally okay with abolishing ICE and actually allowing Border Patrol to be beefed up to make sure that they are protecting our borders. I am supportive, though, of comprehensive, compassionate, clear pathways to citizenship. We need to modernize the immigration system. There is such an enormous backlog. When I've talked to Nick Saddis' families, there was a young lady that I spoke to in South Florida the other day. Her entire family is now naturalized citizens, and she is not, because she was Baker Acted when she was 18. Like, they don't want to allow her to become a naturalized citizen. And she came here as a very young girl. Like, what does that say about our country here? We have a problem with people who are struggling mentally. And like that illustrates alone, like, her entire family are naturalized citizens. And that illustrates that the system is broken, right?
2: Do you support for criminal undocumented immigrants deporting those individuals?
4: I don't have a problem deporting folks who are criminals, no. But what we have seen is that they're not even deporting people like they say they're deporting them. They are detaining them. This is mass detention, and that's because it's profitable for them. Like, one of the reasons why a lot of the family members and the attorneys don't know where
5: where the people are is because they don't want them to know, because they'll be able to try to get them out faster, but they want to make more money. These detention center contractors want to make more money. And when they make more money, they donate more money to the campaign coffers of the Donald Trumps of the world.
2: Did you visit Alligator Alcatraz?
5: I did. Yeah. Now, y'all know I was one of the first ones that I was a part of the Alligator Alcatraz 5 that went over there when they first opened it up, because we wanted to make sure that there was transparency and accountability for what they were doing. And then when they decided to allow us to come in for their completely sanitized tour, I was there. I was there when they rushed us out because they knew it was about to rain, and they knew, we heard from the detainees and their families that it was flooding, and that when it would flood in there because it was raining, feces would rise. They didn't want us to see all of that, so they rushed us out and said, oh, it was a lockdown happening, we got to get you out. It was so ridiculous. Look, all the through line to all of these issues right now are that the billionaire class and these super wealthy people are just trying to get richer, and they are the ones that are determining what these elected officials in the Republican parties are doing, and even some of the Democrats. And I have a problem with that. And they are scared. The status quo is scared of me coming to Washington, D.C., because they know not only am I going to hold Republicans accountable, I'm going to hold Democrats accountable, and I'm going to push back against this billionaire class and these corrupt corporations. I don't know if y'all know, but 88 companies last year made over $105 billion and they paid zero in federal taxes. Meanwhile, a lady I talked to on one of my tour stops stated that she made $55,000 last year, and she is on a payment plan with the IRS. That is so disrespectful. That illustrates that the system is completely broken, and I am going to Washington, D.C. to fix it.
1: Rep. Nixon, one last question here. You know, 74 days is a long time. I don't know how it's going to feel for you. I know we'll be busy covering this race, and I know you have a lot of work to do, but do you know what the first order of business is day one when you get to Washington, D.C.?
5: The first order of business on day one, because I appreciate you speaking that into existence. What it is going
1: not
5: to be.
1: Not intentionally, by the way. I am a neutral party here.
5: I know. He's neutral. But I am going to file legislation to extend the ACA subsidies, because Ashley Moody voted against that, and it knocked nearly 300,000 people off of the Affordable Care Act rolls here in this state, and it caused everyone on private insurance for their health insurance to skyrocket. And so I want to provide immediate relief on day one by doing that.
2: All right, we're going to leave it there. Jacksonville State House Representative Angie Nixon, Florida House Rep, I should say, now a candidate for Senate, U.S. Senate here in Florida. Rep Nixon, thank you so much for joining us here on The Skinny.
1: Great to talk.
5: Thank you so much. Bye.
2: All right. There it is. In morning here. You're just tuning in. That was, of course, Angie Nixon. Like I said at the beginning of the show, perhaps the most Googled person in America right now.
1: I want to ask Barry a question. How expensive would it have been to actually do that poll in that race? And why was it just so overlooked?
2: Yeah, we didn't have any Democratic polling, Barry. You know,
3: I can tell you that. And I can't tell you how I got the source, but I can tell you that people that were like within the five or six inner circle of the Vindman campaign were telling professors that at the University of Florida that it was done, that they were going to win. Their predictions for the race of the top two or three people in the Vindman campaign were off by 27% because they were so overconfident they didn't want to spend $40,000. I think he has $9 million left in his accounts. And we don't know how much he spent the last month, but we also don't know how much he raised in the last month. But he has not had $9 million to spend. He could, for $50,000 or $60,000, he could have had a gold standard poll and known that he was getting his ass whipped.
2: Right. I mean, it's interesting because, of course, you go back to 2018, both Andrew Gillum and Bill Nelson left millions of dollars left in their account. And they were both, especially Gillum, really was just blasted for that. And here in this case, it was twice that much for Alex Vindman, who obviously ran a really horrible campaign and all of that. Okay, we just have a few minutes left here. Barry, you were involved. Again, we're talking now with Barry Edwards. Of course, we just finished that interview with Angie Nixon here. We wanted to go over a couple other races here. Although, I don't know if you have any thoughts you want to comment about what you heard from Angie Nixon there.
3: So, I think two things. One, she's not as radical as like an AOC defunding the police. But her anti-business and anti-corporatism and anti-wealth is just as extreme. And I don't think that's going to play. And I think her anti-Israel, Florida has a humongous Jewish population. We have Representative Frankel. We have Representative Wasserman Schultz. We have Representative Moskowitz.
2: Yeah.
3: You have three districts that are majority Jewish populations. I think that her anti-Israel position is going to destroy her amongst mainstream Democratic voters. You cannot win Florida statewide as a Democrat without the Jewish vote. And I think Jews are going to be very hesitant to vote for somebody who has as vocally as her.
2: I also think Barry Edwards, right, and I think we've seen this again, if you want to trust the polls, this is a race, you know, when people talk about the Democrats potentially taking back the U.S. Senate this cycle, Ford has never, ever been mentioned in the mix. Right. We're hearing all over the place for about Maine. We're hearing about, Michigan, of course, you know, all these other high profile states. Florida was never in the mix. So Alex Vindman, even though he's more established and more centrist leaning and could raise more money, nobody really, I don't believe, thinks that he could have defeated Ashley Moody this November.
3: You know how you can tell whether the parties are really supporting somebody? Are they spending money? If the Democratic Senatorial Campaign Committee thought Angie Nixon was viable, they would have had $1 million TV buy this week around the state to introduce her. They don't.
2: Right. But my question was about Vindman, though. Do you think that?
3: I think Vindman the same thing.
2: Yeah.
3: If they thought Vindman was competitive, they would have been pouring money into him, and they would have had professionals down here on his campaign saying, why don't we do a poll to see how we're doing against this woman who got arrested? I think her big thing is the trajectory of that race changed when she got arrested for trespass by the governor. I think it made her a martyr.
2: And got her more publicity.
3: And she got free earned media across the state, and they didn't care whether she was a DSA or a conservative. She stood up to Ron DeSantis, and if you're a Democrat, that's what they care about. And I think that's what propelled her. And then people figured out that she was African American, so the black community got behind her. That was so. In retrospect, whether it's good or bad, we'll find out against Ashley Moody, is the governor created her as the nominee by having her arrested.
2: That's a really interesting take. Okay, Barry, I think we'll leave it there. Thank you for calling in from across the pond. Really appreciate it. We'll look forward to talking to you when you get back here to the Tampa Bay area.
3: Thank you, guys. Thank you. Hi, Ray. Bye.
1: Hey, Barry. Bye.
2: Okay.
1: Thanks for coming on.
2: Okay, we got about a minute here, Ray, to summarize here. We didn't get to talk about some of these other congressional races, but we do have two more months before the election here, and we're going to definitely go through some of those here.
1: Yeah, we didn't get to take too many calls either. It'll be interesting over the next.
3: I'm going
1: to
3: give you a quick. We have polling out.
1: Barry's always there in the corner.
2: Yes, sir. Go ahead.
3: Kathy Castor was up by 10 over Carpetbagger Steel. Oh. She's only up, but she's still up, which is a big deal, by 2 over Belfry.
2: Now, what poll are you quoting here? What is this from? Your own polling?
1: Is this Facebook? What is this?
3: No, this was there was some polling done on that race. And so Beltran, because he's a local, is much more competitive.
2: Okay, well, that's fascinating because that is a Trump plus 10 district. So the fact that, again, not knowing the credibility of that poll, I mean, that's been the consensus, is that Kathy Castor.
3: And I can tell you, and you know who I hang out with, the two races that the Republicans are worried about in the state, the most concerned is Castor winning. And second would be Jared Moskowitz.
2: Right, because those are two of the four seats that they thought that with the congressional redistricting they were going to take back, take over from the Democrats. Okay, Barry.
1: All right,
2: okay,
1: Barry, you know, that was an interesting take, Mitch, on the Down and Dirty, that Castor wasn't a hard worker. I don't know that I buy that, but we have 70 days to dissect all this, and we surely will here on WMNF Tampa. My name is Ray Rowe. I'm the editor-in-chief at Creative Loafing Tampa Bay. On behalf of myself and my co-host, the Florida Phoenix senior writer Mitch Perry, Anthony Madura on the boards for us today, or on the phones, and Skip Sassy on the boards for us today on WMNF Tampa. I do see Joellen Schilke in Studio One, purple, green, and pink lights tonight for Art in Your Ear. I hope you have a really great Friday. Hope you have a good weekend, and we'll see you at Tiger Bay. Are you going, Mitch?
2: Maybe.
1: Okay.

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This is K-Tuff, and I'm filling in for the hostess with the mostest, Joellen Schilke, on Art in Your Ear. That would be Pictures at an Exhibition by Mussorgsky, the ballet of the unhatched chicks when I was in elementary school, the day Pablo Picasso died in 1972, our art teacher came in tears and gathered herself together and made a presentation about Picasso that left an impression with me that still reverberates through the years of why he was important, what his art meant to the 20th century and to humanity at large, and what art and paintings can do for the soul of a person that views them. That lesson never left me. I'm still thankful from the bottom of my heart to Miss Wilson for being willing to drop any kind of teacher attitude and just share from her soul. So the first song we're going to hear after this Unhatched Chicks, lovely little song, is Rufus Wainwright. I knew I was going to do this. Rufus Wainwright, the art teacher.

morning picture by Adrian Rich. They have carried the mahogany chair out under the lilac bush, and my father and mother darkly sit there in black. Our clapboard house stands fast on its hill. My doll lies in her wicker pram, gazing at Western Massachusetts. This was our world. I could remake each shaft of grass, feeling its rasp on my fingers, draw out the map of every lilac leaf, or the net of veins on my father's grief-tranced hand. Out of my head, half-bursting, still filing, the dream condenses. Shadows, crystals, ceilings, meadows, globes, under the dull green of the lilacs, out in the light, carving each spoke of the pram, the turned porch under high early summer clouds. I am Effie, visible and invisible, remembering and remembered. A poem by Adrian Rich, inspired by the painting Morning Picture by Edwin Romanzo Elmer. After this next song by John Cale, we're going to be speaking, hopefully, with Derek Donnelly, muralist and artist in St. Petersburg. So keep it tuned right there on Art in Your Ear.

0: Derek Donnelly is a Tampa Bay native, a muralist whose large-scale works anchor neighborhoods, businesses, and cultural hotspots across Florida. From Clearwater Beach high-rises to St. Pete alleyways, Derek brings bold color, hand-drawn detail, and community storytelling to every wall. He collaborates with city leaders, brands, and grassroots organizations to deliver murals that feel alive and locally rooted. Welcome, Derek.
1: Thanks for having me.
0: Hey, so good to hear from you again. The last time we talked, I think it was at Carvana. Was that Carvana down in St. Pete?
1: Carvana, maybe?
0: Carvana, yeah. Yeah, it was 10 years ago.
1: Oh, goodness.
0: So it's been a long time. Yeah, so yeah. Tell us a little bit about yourself, more than I just shared right there. But you've been doing this for a long, long time in the St. Pete and Tampa Bay area.
1: Yeah, about 15 years now. Yeah, like you said, I'm born and raised. I was born at Bayfront downtown, and

0: yeah, I've been doing it about 15 years since 2010, 11. You know, started going downtown and, you know, mixing and mingling with the other artists and, you know, creative community. And, yeah, before you know it, I've, you know, painting the walls and doing all kinds of murals around town. And, yeah, time's been flying. And it's been a lot of fun.
1: If people want to check out your work, they can go to what's called, I love this, St. Paint Arts.
0: St. Paint Arts.
1: Very, very nice.
0: Or, yeah, it's also my Instagram and any of my social media handles.
1: And
0: well,
1: you can check out all of Derek's works. What's the procedure like to have a mural done? How does that come about? Because, you know, they come up and who decides?
0: It really depends, you know, on who's, you know, curious about it. You know, if it's, you know, a restaurant or a hotel or, you know, a couple trying to do something, you know, in their backyard by their pool. It really just depends, you know, on all that stuff. And, yeah, like I said, I do, you know, all that, you know, residential, commercial, nonprofit work, you know, you name it.
1: The works that are up there, what's the normal time frame of how long they stay up? Because I've been here for 20 years, moved down here in 05, and there were murals, and then suddenly there was a just a creative explosion of murals that happened throughout the last 20 years. What's the average life span of a mural?
0: Yeah, the lifespan of them varies, you know, the everything from, you know, the prep and, you know, how well an artist or, you know, a contractor, you know, takes care of the prep work for a wall, pressure washing, cleaning it, priming it, that kind of thing, all the way down to which way the wall faces. You know, if it's a south-facing wall, it's getting beat up by the sun, and, you know, down here in Florida, we've got salt water in the air and everything. So, but a clear coat can help probably preserve these for, I don't know, 10, 15 years, depending.
1: Do you also redo them or fix them up if they need it?
0: Oftentimes, you know, even with, like St. Petersburg Brewing, you know, I did a mural for them. It's actually one of my first, you know, commissioned murals, and I actually redid that a few years ago. So, you know, we did it 2013, 14, and then, redid it a couple years ago. So about 10 years for that one.
1: When you're thinking about a mural, you're thinking about usually a very large piece that can be seen from blocks away. And having known many, many artists that, you know, work on canvases or from 8x10 to, you know, any size up, but not as big as buildings. What is the approach? How is it different as an artist when you approach something so large?
0: Well, you know, it's actually very, very intensive in the planning process. You know, so getting, you almost have to paint it in your head or, you know, in your studio as far as what, you know, what supplies am I going to need? What, you know, how much paint? How am I going to scale this up onto the wall? And there's a lot of little tricks. You know, some folks use a grid method. You know, we've got projectors nowadays, different things. And actually, lately, a lot of folks have been using the MetaQuest. So using, you know, virtual reality and or AR, augmented reality, to get them, you know, traced up on the wall. And, you know, in this economy, it's definitely a time saver. Time is money. So, whatever it takes to get that. I'd say that's the biggest difference, though, is really the planning aspect of it. Whereas, you know, if you're just working on a canvas in your studio, you know, it's a lot more free-flowing and creative, let's say, you know, where you're just doing art. With a lot of what I do specifically, it's very, very production-based.
1: Well, plus the fact that people are looking at it every day. So, you know, you're definitely large scale plein air for sure.
0: Absolutely.
1: You know, and do you ever get feedback as you're painting? People come by and say, hey, what are you doing there?
0: Oh, yeah. Yeah, constantly. There's there's several different funny things or, you know, things people say, you know. And I think people just want to interact. A lot of times they don't know what to say. So you'll hear a lot of, you know, great job, obviously, all that. And then, you know, miss the spot.
1: Oh gosh!
0: You know, one that, and you know, again, folks just want to interact. They don't know what to say. So,
1: sure,
0: whatever.
1: Sure, because you know, you want to say the right thing. You don't want to say the wrong thing. And it's kind of like when people, when artists have their shows, their gallery shows. You know, they like to overhear what people are really saying about their art.
0: Right.
1: So that instant feedback. One of the things that I think is so important about murals is the fact that all ages see them. And a child that maybe has never been exposed to art museums or art or galleries, and it's not just a big deal in their home, they see that. And I think that's a great outreach to our youth to show that, you know, buildings aren't just buildings. There can actually be a canvas.
0: Yeah, they can be a canvas as well. That's one of my favorite things about what I do, you know, the fact that it is for everybody. You know, very seldom is there, you know, an artistic, you know, expression or medium that, you know, you're able to reach the masses like that. And yeah, I think the murals definitely do that, you know, whether it's, you know, someone middle-aged driving to work on a Monday or, you know, kid on the school bus. You know, it is for everybody, but nobody can take it home, you know, outside
1: right.
0: of a photograph or something.
1: So right.
0: Yeah, it's for everyone.
1: Oh, I've taken lots of pictures of murals.
0: Yeah.
1: Oh, man. It's.
0: We encourage folks to do that. You know, I get a lot of questions about, you know, people taking pictures of them or posting them. And we just, you know, have to credit the artist if you can find their name on there. And, yeah, we, you know, it's for everyone, like we said. And it's, you know, definitely important that we share it and, you know, share it with the community, too.
1: We're going to hear a song right now. Take a little break. We'll be right back with you. And I'd like to talk a little bit about that intersection of commerce and art and how that can sometimes be fraught with issues and opinions and people's feelings hurt. And we'll talk a little bit about that. But I picked this song out just for you. It's from the 1960s. It's called from the band Creation. It's called Painter Man.

0: We're back with Derek Donnelly, very wonderful artist and muralist down in St. Petersburg in the Tampa Bay area. Welcome back, Derek.
1: Yeah, thanks for having me.
0: I like that song, Creation.
1: You know, it's awesome. I've never heard that before. Yeah, that's going to be my new anthem.
0: Excellent, excellent. Well, there was a bit of a controversy, as they say in England, controversy in downtown St. Pete with the big pink building. If you live in St. Pete, you had to notice that this building was being transformed into pink everywhere. What was that all about?
1: So the pink building, the whole idea behind that was, you know, these old buildings are, you know, getting demolished sometime soon. Obviously, you know, a new high rise is going up.
0: Yes.
1: So, you know, very melancholy with all that stuff. But we thought it was really cool that the investors really wanted to kind of support the artists, you know, on the front end of this development, you know, before the demolition. You know, oftentimes, you know, a lot of these big investors and things, you know, these groups, they do sponsor, you know, the mural festival and different things over the years. And I think a lot of the confusion and the uproar is I don't think we've seen it this way before when, you know, they're actually investing on the front end. You know, usually it's after they build a big high rise and hire, you know, a mural or, you know, the mural festival to do something. This time it was a little different because we're seeing it on the front end as, you know, part of a PR campaign. And again, them wanting to kind of immerse themselves in the creative culture of St. Pete. So,
0: but we got through that, and I know there were some artists that, you know, the cries of, well, that's like a sellout, or you're just shilling for it. But
1: yeah,
0: the history of art is it has to be financed. It has to be financed, right, by either, right, selling your own paintings or pictures, or you have to have a sponsor or a patron. So I'm glad that all came about and happened. And how much of that did you contribute to the painting of the pink?
1: Well, you know what? I did a small section. It's still the side of a building. But I did a smaller section on the whole property. You know, there's several buildings on that block that were all painted pink for this endeavor. And, I took a story and a half section over on the corner and painted these pink betta fish. You know, something kind of complement the pink and kind of work with that color. So I did my spot, and we had, you know, a lot of other artists out there. You know, Vitale Brothers, John Vitale specifically kind of was the ringleader with this whole thing. And I think it's important to note that, you know, we've had, you know, Vitale Brothers, myself, Dreamweaver, Whitney Holborn, Artist Esh, you know, a lot of, you know, Tampa Bay's favorite artists, you know, out there working on this. So, you know, I think that said something as far as, you know, any kind of naysaying or anything like that. It really, you know, does speak speaks volumes, I think, when we all get together and do something neat together.
0: I think the assumption should be made with any businesses opening downtown or wanting to change anything about downtown. The understanding has to be that we really are an art city. St. Petersburg, and I live on Central, it is an art city. And that has come about through time and effort and decades of investment and different museums coming to our area. It's so exciting to know that here in Florida, and I was living in Cincinnati when I heard that Dali was going to open up in St. Petersburg, and it's like, right, the early 80s. Like, what? And I think that was the beginning. I think that just opened the door to the idea that St. Petersburg could be a refuge and a place of true heritage for artists. And what's coming up for you? I mean, what are you working on now? And what can
1: I'm actually, I've got quite a few forks in the fire. I'm going to be doing a mural with some of the kids over at Plato's Academy in Knowles Park, right around the corner from my studio here. And then actually next weekend, we have the Reggae Rise Up Festival in downtown St. Pete.
0: Yes.
1: Every year they invite us out, you know, a handful of the artists to, you know, come out. They build these mobile temporary walls. And we're just, you know, a visual art component to the whole music festival that they have every year. They pull out the red carpet, pay us, give us tickets, food vouchers, the whole nine. So, they really hook us up every year. And it's a lot of fun working alongside some of the, some of the real notable people from around the world. You know, they get different artists from around the globe, so...
0: Sounds exciting. Is your studio open?
1: No, it's kind of a private studio.
0: Okay.
1: But yeah, I'm always available if someone wants to, you know, pop by, check it out.
0: Yeah, I'm sitting in for Joe Ellen, and I decided to look up some information about art galleries and museums in the entire Tampa Bay area, including, you know, Manatee, and it's like 200. There's like 200 galleries and museums in this entire area. It's mind-boggling. And if anybody wants to email me at WMNF.org, I can send you a list because I have it ready to copy and paste for you, including, you know, all the biggies, but there's so much out there. So, and you're part of it, Derek, and I've enjoyed your work for many, many years. And you don't just have one style. And look up Derek on saintpaintarts.com. That's S-A-I-N-T, saint, and then the word paint, and arts.com, and you can see what I'm talking about. Really appreciate you taking some of your time today to talk about murals and art and the history of St. Petersburg. And again, thank you so much for stopping by.
1: Yeah, thanks for the coverage, and, you know, we appreciate it as a creative community in Tampa Bay. You know, we can't do it without the support, so we appreciate it.
0: And thanks again. Take care.
1: All right, you too.
0: Bye-bye.
1: Bye-bye.
0: Time for some Jonathan Richman. No one was like Vermeer.

Starry Night by Anne Sexton. That does not keep me from having a terrible need for the word religion. Then I go out at night to paint the sky, the Vincent van Gogh in a letter to his brother. The town does not exist except where one black-haired tree slips up like a drowned woman into the hot sky. The town is silent. The night boils with 11. Oh, starry, starry night, this is how I want to die. It moves. They are all alive. Even the moon bulges in its orange irons to push children like a god from its eye. The old unseen serpent swallows up the stars. Oh, starry, starry night, this is how I want to die. Into that rushing beast of the night, sucked up by that great dragon, to split from my life with no flag, no belly, no cry. The Starry Night by Anne Sexton, inspired by Van Gogh's Starry Night. Let's jump into some more songs here on Art in Your Ear, filling in for Joanne Shoki.

0: Landscape with the Fall of Icarus, William Carlos Williams. According to Bruegel, when Icarus fell, it was spring. A farmer was plowing his field. The whole pageantry of the year was awake, tingling near. The edge of the sea concerned itself, sweating in the sun that melted the wings' wax. Unsignificantly off the coast, there was a splash. Quite unnoticed, this was Icarus drowning. Landscape with the Fall of Icarus, William Carlos Williams, inspired by the painting Landscape with the Fall of Icarus, Peter Bruegel the Elder. Well, we have an exciting time coming to downtown St. Pete for many reasons. It's pretty much always exciting. One of the biggest exhibitions in Tampa Bay returns to St. Pete this weekend. It's the Outdoor International Juried Art Show, Embracing Our Differences. That's going to be downtown March 7th through April 12th in Pointer Park in St. Petersburg. So make sure you try to catch that. As well as tomorrow, and we had a DJ here, John Dingfelder, called and said there's a one-day only Seminole Heights local art sale, 10 to 5 p.m., 3922 North Tampa Street. For more information, contact Wes Miller, 813-244-3893. Paintings, jewelry, glass, and ceramics. So try to catch that too. Whether you're in Hillsboro or Pinellas, there's always something artsy going on. We're going to keep celebrating the arts with music, with poetry, and with information for you. It's time for Finishing the Hat. And this is from, oh my goodness. I will have to look that up, but Finishing the Hat. Andy Patinkin.
1: Mademoiselles, you and me, pal, second bottle, she looks for me, bonnet flapping, yapping, roof, chicken, pastry. 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

0: on a hat, finishing a hat. Look, I made a hat. Where there never was a hat.
1: Finishing the hat, Mandy Patinkin from Sunday in the Park with George. That would be George Seurat from that very famous painting. All that information has slipped right out of my little cranium. But really, Mandy Patinkin, what a national treasure he is. Sesame Street was really, really focused on making sure children learned all about art and dance and music and song. And they had all kinds of artists that would collaborate. And one of those was with Philip Glass and Catherine Eisen about the geometry of circle and how the colors and the circles and the patterns emerge in the artwork. Geometry of circles. Look up the animation if you get a chance. Philip Glass, animation by Catherine Eisen.

Nude Descending a Staircase by X.J. Kennedy. Toe after toe, a snowing flesh, a gold of lemon, root and rind. She sits and sifts in sunlight down the stairs with nothing on, nor on her mind. We spy beneath the banister a constant thresh of thigh on thigh. Her lips imprint the swinging air that parts to let her parts go by. One woman, waterfall. She wears her slow descent like a long cape, and pausing on the final stair, collects her motions into shape. Nude Descending a Staircase by X.J. Kennedy. Inspired by Marcel Duchamp's painting Nude Descending a Staircase. Poetry, art, music, they all flow together and they all influence each other. We're going to continue with a few more songs for the end of this show. I'd like to also tell you about Awakening into the Sun Festival. I just got an email about that down in St. Petersburg, March 7th and 8th, Saturday and Sunday, 10 to 8. 10 to 5 on Sunday, Bayshore Drive, St. Petersburg. Maybe I'll see you there because we do plan on going downtown this weekend. Oh, yeah. Well, it's time for They Might Be Giants. Tipping their hat to the artist James Ensor.

Oh, yeah. They might be giants. That's so great. How about some Paul Cézanne by the special guest?

0: more from pictures at an exhibition. Yes, the Great Gate of Kiev. Maybe you'll run into Joellen here. I'm filling in for her on Art in Your Ear. I'm K-Tuff. And the hostess with the mostest will be back next week. But also like to announce Spiff's annual 50th International Folk Fair. 50 years of celebrating diversity, England Brothers Park in Pinellas Park, Florida. Come meet cultures from all around the world, try foods from around the world, international beers, food trucks, etc. It really has been my privilege to be here today. I do the 70 show, which comes tomorrow, so hopefully you'll tune in there. It's just a good idea to keep it tuned in to WMNF 24/7, 365. Broadcasting live for the Vicky Santa Memorial Studio. It's been a great time for me, and hopefully you enjoyed yourself. Thanks again to Derek Donnelly for joining us, muralist and artist in the St. Petersburg area. And if you would like a copy of all of those galleries and museums, we'll go to the 70s show Rocks with K-Tuff, and I'll be glad on Facebook, and I'll be glad to send you that list of galleries and museums. 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

0: 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This is Democracy Now!, democracynow.org. I'm Amy Goodman. Half of the world's 7,000 spoken languages could be lost by the end of the century. Experts estimate a language is lost every 2 weeks. Quechua is the most widely spoken indigenous language in the Americas, with approximately 7 to 10 million speakers, primarily in Peru, Bolivia, and Ecuador. But as with so many indigenous languages, Quechua is still vulnerable due to broader cultural pressures and discrimination. We turn now to the documentary film, Runasimi. The film follows Fernando Valencia, a Peruvian voice actor, indigenous activist, radio host, and single dad, who's dubbed many online clips of animated movies into Quechua from his home in Cusco, Peru. The film follows as Fernando pursues his most ambitious goal yet, to fully dub Disney's animated classic, The Lion King, into Quechua with the help of his 8-year-old son, Dylan. This is the trailer for the film.
1: Thank you for calling the Walt Disney Company. How may I assist you?
2: Hi, my name is Fernando Valencia, and I'm calling from Cusco, Peru, in South America. And I have a project that consists of dubbing a Disney film to a language that has never had a dubbed version. The language I am referring to is Quechua, which is the second official language here in Peru. I know this is a random request, but I was wondering if you can please contact me with the right person, or maybe it's the legal department that I could approach first.
1: Yes, sir, I'll be happy to assist you, and I'll gladly connect you to our legal department. All right, I'm connecting you now. You have a magical day.
3: There are 10 million Quechua speakers that have never seen a blockbuster movie in their own language. My dream is to show the movie in different communities.
4: This will all be mine.
3: That's good, but you sound like a teenage
5: symbol.
3: There are so many great movies we've all enjoyed. So why the hell can't the Quechua children enjoy them too? Just don't do it like this. Let me show you. This will be mine. Like that. I will never let this language die. It's more than a language. It's a worldview. He is my motivation. He pushes me to do this. I think that if it wasn't for him, I probably wouldn't be here, and none of this would have happened. Noca means I. It comes from the heart. I've been playing around with my voice since I was a kid, and now I want to use it for this.
4: So this will all be mine?
3: Exactly.
0: That's the trailer for the documentary film Runasimi, which will be playing in New York this weekend at the Firehouse Cinema downtown. I had the chance to sit down with the film's director, Augusto Zagata, and the film's subjects, Fernando Valencia and his son Dylan Valencia, in New York this year. I began by asking Augusto about the making of the film, specifically about the meaning of the title Runasimi.
6: Runasimi means language of the people in Quechua. So that's how Quechua people would refer to their language themselves. And yeah, it's been an amazing journey to work on this film next to Fernando and Dylan and their whole team for the last 8 years. I have almost 9 years in the making of this film. And I won't lie, it took us a little bit longer than we expected, but I wouldn't change anything of how we've done this. And on the question of why this film is important, this is a film about Quechua. Quechua is a language spoken by 10 million people. It's the most spoken indigenous language in all of South America and our region. Four of them live in Peru. And and a lot of people don't know that about this language. So to me, it was important to shine a light in Fernando's project, because I feel like through his project, we use that anecdote to explore bigger themes, such as language discrimination. And we also see the story of Fernando passing his cultural heritage to his son. I think this is an urgent story because people right now in Peru, indigenous people, they are not, I think, treated fairly in general in Peru.
0: You yourself are Peruvian, Peruvian American.
6: I am Peruvian. My mother is from Cusco, but I am from Lima. I am not Quechua, and I am not indigenous. But I've had the honor, you know, to be able to tell Fernando's story. Fernando himself is Quechua. And I think this story is important and urgent because indigenous people in Peru are fighting for basic rights to, you know, like having water, electricity, healthcare, education in their own language. And so somebody could think that this is not important, but they also have the right to access of entertainment in their own language. So to me, it was important to shine a light in Fernando's story and just be able to emphasize the power of film as a medium for oral language and to try to maintain it alive.
0: If you, Fernando, can talk about why it's so important to translate what you do, these films from Western culture, and not always, because you're doing things translating from Spanish into Quechua as well in Peru. Talk about where you grew up and why you do what you do.
5: Thank you so much. First of all, I want to say, Alilian Chupanay Imeinalian Kashanki, no kaiku ancha kusis kan kashaiku tarikuiku kai Mosok York, ni mancha is like New York, but in Quechua, Mosok York, kai yaktapi hinaspam willasaiki. I am gonna tell you my story. I was born in Cusco City, but I passed my first years with my mother in the countryside. She was a teacher. She is retired, and so that's where I learned the Quechua, because in the 90s most kids in the countryside just speak it, spoken Quechua. So now they speak Spanish as well, and that's how I learned to speak Quechua. And then when I was around 25, I guess, I saw kids watching movies in the countryside, because most of them, they don't have TV, they don't have internet. Actually, they just have the TV, the device, and the DVD reproducer, and then they go to the city, sell some stuff, food, potatoes, or whatever they harvest, and then the parents bring them. They can't afford toys or things like that for their entertainment, and they just buy discs of movies, and this is the entertainment. But what I saw, it's they saw the movies in Spanish, in Spain, David movies, and then they even don't understand what was going on in the movie.
0: So they just watch.
5: They just watch and laugh with some physical jokes, you know, but they didn't understand. And then I asked them, hey, what's going on in the movie? And they said, I don't know, right? And that's why I decided to, hey, why if I try do the same voices and create the dubbing process for this in a short clip? And the response of these kids was really, really amazing, because they finally understood, but just a short clip. That's why we decided to, hey, why if we dub a full movie, right? And here is why. Because most of the indigenous language hasn't a written. They don't have the way to write. In Quechua is the same. And then most of the communication is oral. Right, and then how I can figure out to preserve the language without writing? It's we have this device, the phones, the audiovisual, the media now, and I say, okay, this is the way how I can preserve the language, because it's losing.
0: I want to go to clip number two. It's you describing why speaking in Quechua, preserving this language, is so important.
2: Our language, Quechua, to me, it's like life itself. In Spanish, I can say many things, but in Quechua, I can say what I really feel. What truly comes from my heart.
7: There's the bull.
2: Quechua speakers have always been treated like second-class citizens. In the past, people would have to speak it in secret. To this day, when you speak Quechua, people will look at you like you are worthless. That's why people won't speak it. That's why we are losing it.
0: That's another clip from Runasimi. Translated into English from Quechua means the language of the people. And we're speaking to Augusto Zagara, who is the director, but also the voice you just heard, Fernando Valencia, who this film is about. And now we're also joined by his son, Dylan. He was very young at the time. He's a few years older. It's hard to recognize him at 14. But Fernando, before I ask Dylan a question, that is so beautiful, the way you describe your indigenous language being your heart, expressing your soul. Talk about how it's threatened.
5: Yes, so each language in the world, especially the indigenous language, are very attached to the human relationships and also the relationship with the nature. And in Quechua, the most important thing, it's think in the other before think about yourself. It's why when you say hello, let's say hello or good morning, right? You say alilanchu, which means it's everything all right? Because I am aware, I am care of you, right? And then, yeah, that's why the language comes from the heart. And it's a beautiful thing. And most people ask me, why should I learn Quechua, Runasimi? And I say, because you will discover yourself. That's why I made. I learned Spanish to communicate in my country because each document is in Spanish. I learned English to communicate with the world because English is split around the world. And I, fortunately, I learned Quechua to talk with myself, with my most basic feelings.
0: Dylan, you're 14 years old now.
8: Yeah.
0: Did you learn Quechua in school?
8: I didn't. I didn't learn Quechua. But they teach it in a very basic way. There's like 1 hour a week of Quechua. So it is very hard to actually learn it and not just memorize a couple of words.
0: So you learn it from your father?
8: Yeah. I learned some words, some readings. Yeah, but I have a very good way to pronounce the Quechua, I think, because of this training with
0: because of
8: dubbing.
0: Your dad training you.
8: Yeah, like noka, I can say it a little bit better. Yeah, this was like when I was maybe 7 or 6.
0: Well, it's now preserved for all time.
8: Yeah.
0: Are you concerned about cultural imperialism bringing it to the Quechua people? The idea of bringing this movie as opposed to bringing out the voices of the Quechua people to the world?
5: Yeah. Most people ask me the same question. Yes, why you are bringing imperialism into Quechua, a peaceful country, a peaceful culture? And I say, But I'm not bringing them here. I am bringing the Quechua outside. I'm doing the opposite thing, and they don't even are noticing about this. What I'm doing is in the peaceful way to share the worldwide culture into small culture. And when I translate it, I am sharing our culture to the worldwide culture, taking something very iconic as the Lion King into a native language, but which is not a small thing. It's 10 million people speaking Quechua, and I say, why not?
0: I want to go to the final clip we have of Runasimi. We see Fernando teaching Dylan, a young Dylan, he's already 14, to jump into a haystack, but really, it's so much more.
7: Yeah.
9: Okay, Dylan, you have to fly the hike. You have to fly. I don't know if I want to do this anymore.
7: Dylan, vamos. Tú puedes.
9: Come on, you can do this.
7: Yeah.
9: Ready? You can jump this hike on three.
7: No.
9: One, two, ready. Come on. Fly. That was intense.
0: That's a clip from Runasimi. Augusto Zagata, you're the director. You filmed him for so many years. Why did you choose this clip?
6: To me, that clip was always really magical and really special, you know, and that scene means more. It's more about Fernando teaching Dylan to overcome a fear just through a game. It's like something that Fernando used to do when he was a kid, and he's pushing Dylan, and he's pushing him, and finally he does it. So I think it has a lot to do with what Fernando's trying to teach Dylan in general throughout the film.
0: As we begin to wrap up, Fernando, that scene, the radio audience can't see it, but you can imagine it, reminds me of the scene where you show the full Lion King to the community in the mountains. Describe where you chose your open-air theater.
5: It was an incredible experience to see the final result and the people, because nothing of this could have sense if the Quechuan people don't enjoy the final movie dubbed into their own language.
0: And it was particularly touching to see you with your parents. Describe that experience.
5: Oh, my parents, yeah. I think about the kids for the dubbing, but in the way I discovered the old people liked more, because most of them just saw the cartoons as something very far from them. But when they realized, my father came to me and told me to my ear, hey, this movie moves your heart and makes you cry.
0: That was Fernando Valencia and his son Dylan, and Augusto Zagara, the director of the new documentary Runasimi, playing in New York this weekend at the Firehouse Cinema at DCTV. I'll be moderating the Q&A on Monday at 3:30 there. Tonight I'll be in Middlebury, Vermont for a screening of the documentary Steal the Story, Please at the Dana Theater at 7:15 with Tia Lesson and Carl Diehl, the directors. It's great to be.
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15: Welcome to the Ralph Nader Radio Hour. My name is Steve Scrove, and along with my co-host, David Feldman. Hello there, David.
16: Hello, Steve.
15: Did you vote by mail? I understand Donald Trump voted by mail this week.
16: I wish he would mail everything in.
15: He's certainly not phoning everything in. And our producer, Hannah Feldman. Hello, Hannah.
17: Hello, Steve.
15: And the man of the hour, Ralph Nader. Welcome, Ralph.
18: Hello.
15: These days, we don't hear much about the ongoing genocide in Gaza. The war with Iran and the midterm elections have knocked it almost completely out of the news cycle here in America. But Brown University's Cost of War project has continued researching and reporting on the violence, including an armed tactical drone used by the IDF called the quadcopter. Unfortunately, their new report finds that these lethal drones have been used to target children since at least 2024. Our first guest, Dr. Mimi Syed, is one of the authors of this report, which states, quote, "The Israeli government uses these tactical drones as weapons of precision warfare, which proponents say could in theory reduce civilian harm, but rather than doing so in Gaza, the use of these weapons has likely increased civilian harm," end quote. Next up, we welcome Joel McCleary, former Deputy Assistant to President Jimmy Carter and international consultant. He co-authored an essay series in the Washington Spectator that reveals an extra-constitutional secret power that the President of the United States has to declare an emergency and to suspend the basic rights of citizens in a domestic crisis with no congressional or judicial oversight. Those powers essentially give any president the power to upend the Constitution if the president deems it necessary. They come with their own special acronyms, PEDS, which stands for Presidential Emergency Action Documents, and COGCON, which stands for Continuity of Government Readiness Condition. This tool has been available to presidents for the last 70 years. With his back to the wall this coming fall, will Donald Trump use these extraordinary powers? According to Steve Bannon, quote, "The president will do it. The predicate is being laid perfectly," end quote. And if we have time, we'll talk about the New York Times page one feature on Ralph pushing for a stock transaction tax. As always, somewhere in the middle, we'll check in with our omnipresent corporate crime reporter, Russell Mokyber. But first, a doctor describes how so-called precision warfare is targeting civilians in Gaza. David?
16: Dr. Mimi Syed is an emergency medicine physician and assistant clinical professor at University of Washington and Washington State University and a fellow of the American College of Emergency Physicians. Dr. Syed served in Gaza at both Al-Aqsa Hospital and Nasser Hospital, where she documented severe injuries from drone strikes, and she has firsthand experience treating civilians targeted by the IDF. She is co-author of the new report out of Brown University's Cost of War Project, Lethal Precision Without Accountability, Israeli Government Quadcopter Use in Gaza. Welcome to the Ralph Nader Radio Hour, Dr. Mimi Syed.
17: Thanks for having me.
19: Yeah, welcome indeed, Dr. Syed. Before we get into the wider range torture, slaughter, mass murder that the Israeli regime of Netanyahu has inflicted on Palestinians in Gaza with U.S. weapons and full diplomatic and political support under both Biden and Trump, tell us the four factors that you have in your report that raise serious concerns about the Israeli military targeting children.
17: Yeah, so we discussed these four factors in our article here. Number one, as a doctor that was working in Gaza, among dozens of other foreign doctors who have essentially said the same thing, we saw many numbers, high numbers of child casualties coming in with gunshot wounds to the head, to the neck, to the upper torso. The testimonies of these injuries of eyewitnesses telling us that these were done by quadcopters or drones with rifles mounted to them. Then the direct observations of the medical doctors that were treating the patient. And then not to mention the last, which is IDF soldiers admitting on social media, on interviews, saying that they target children. And this is not just specific to after 2023. This has been happening for decades. So we know that Israeli soldiers have admitted to shooting children. And there's actually video that captures Israeli snipers shooting children.
19: And listeners should know that although this is considered the more rigorous study documenting Israeli military under Netanyahu targeting infants, toddlers, children, direct sniper attacks, There have been other studies and other Israeli press accounts documenting the slaughter of children, direct targeting of children. It gets into ghastly dimensions where Israeli soldiers like to kill Palestinian mothers pregnant with children, and they call that a twofer, and they high-five each other in terms of competition, Israeli snipers. So Israeli press has reported this. There have been some whistleblowers, disgusted Israeli soldiers, just couldn't believe what they saw or what they've ordered to do. But this cost of war project study under Brown University's Watson School of International Public Affairs is extremely methodical. The UN came out with a report recently on how the Israeli military under Netanyahu are specifically targeting killing children. But this one is considered the gold standard of the reports. So I want to ask Dr. Sayed, what do you expect to achieve by this report?
17: You mentioned the United Nations report that was released on June 23rd. Our report was published on June 17th in Costs of War. And the UN has independently corroborated the findings that we have in our own article. And the article itself is very unique in that it is a collaboration of three experts from very different fields. Myself, I'm a physician that worked directly with patients in Gaza who were shot by quadcopters multiple times, but also Wes Bryant, who is a ballistics and forensic expert, former Pentagon and Special Forces. And then you have Charles Blaha, who is a former State Department, and he gives his legal analysis. But this is a very unique report that essentially combines all of those backgrounds and does a very good job at essentially analyzing the ballistics part of this. So one of the things that West does a very good job of in our article is talking about the steep angles in which these children are shot. And we include sketches of this in our article and the CT scans that have gone with this that I took on my own iPhone myself. But the steep angle in which they're shot definitely suggests that they're being shot from this high area from the sky, essentially from drones, versus a sniper on the ground at ground level. And the types of bullets are bullets that are used by NATO, specifically Israel and the US. They're full metal jackets, and so they stay intact. And many of these cases, in fact, almost all of these cases that I had, the bullets stayed intact. And you can see those in the CT scans that are published in the article. And so I think that your question of has it been given the attention that it needs and the purpose of the article is, I would say no. A lot of the attention has essentially fallen off from Gaza because of this so-called ceasefire. And people think, the public thinks, and the media, Western media, unfortunately, is complicit in this, has no interest in covering Gaza, has no interest in covering the ongoing slaughter that's happening in Gaza. I have approached multiple networks when this article came out and was told that, yeah, right now we're not interested in covering this, unfortunately.
19: Well, you can be certain if the shoe was on the other foot and this was happening to Israeli children, it would be daily news for the New York Times and Washington Post and the networks. There's a real racist aspect to all this. In your report, you showed that the killing of these children is now easier than ever because of the development of small, inexpensive tactical drones that are easily manufactured and can be deployed by military infantry units and launched and operated by a single soldier. Can you describe those new kinds of weapons?
17: Yeah, and I'm glad you brought that up, because the irony of all of this is that the drones and the capabilities that these drones have to shoot and to distinguish between a civilian and a combatant, the whole purpose of this is to mitigate civilian harm. And instead, perversely, they're being used for the opposite. They're being used to target civilians and children. And in the UN report, they specifically talk about a soldier describing the experience, saying that it's like a video game. You know, he can be sitting somewhere far away, away from the dangers of military zone, away from the dangers of combatants, and describing the experience, saying that it's like a video game. You know, he can be sitting somewhere far away, away from the dangers of military zone,

0: So that's a very important point to mention there, is it definitely suggests that these children were being targeted intentionally. And if you just think about the psychology of this, is these soldiers are sitting away from any type of harm, and it just makes it so much easier to shoot whomever they want. And that's exactly what's happening.
1: That's what one reason, among others, why Netanyahu is prohibited U.S. journalists, Israeli journalists, all other foreign journalists from entering Gaza and reporting independently on what's going on. He doesn't allow any researchers to enter. But there was a program that allowed 1 month or so tours by American physicians in crumbling Palestinian hospitals have been bombed and stripped of any kind of supplies. And you had some of these infants and some of these children before you in the hospital, in your arms, taking care of them. Can you describe the ones that survived and what they said?
0: Yeah, actually, the children that I talk about in the article survived, the three that the CT scans are there for. One of the little girls is called Mira, and she was a four-year-old little girl that came in on August 24th when I was there in 2024 at Nasser Hospital. Her case has been in the public eye. Her CT scan was published in the New York Times op-ed in 2024, and she was shot while playing around her tent in Mawasi, Khan Yunis, which was essentially declared a safe zone at that time, just to mention. I mean, she was shot in the head. No one else was injured by one of these quadcopters. Miraculously, she survived, and she has since been medically evacuated. But she suffers from physical impairment on the left side of her body. She has difficulty moving her left arm and leg, a little difficulty with speech. And that's a lifetime of psychological horror that she continues to experience, not to mention her mother, who is also injured. So it's not just we saved them and they're doing fine now. It's a lifetime of damage. And she's one of the lucky ones. She's one of the ones that survived. Thousands of others have not survived. The other thing is, you know, you mentioned journalists are not allowed in Gaza. That's true. And that is why physicians like myself have been reporting what's happening in Gaza. And as a result, I have been banned from entering Gaza. I tried to enter my third time last year, and the courts have determined that I am a security threat because of the work that I have done, the fact that I have criticized Israeli policies and shown the things that we treated in the hospital and around.
1: Will the same exclusion by the Israeli military apply to Dr. Feroz Sidwa, who you know, a trauma surgeon in California, who's been to Gaza and has produced three reports on the Zetio website on the bloody slaughter, collecting with deep footnoting all the possible sources? This report came out from a project at Brown University called Costs of War Project. And Costs of War has to have some idea of what the death and injury count in Gaza has accumulated to since October 2023. And as you say, the slaughter periodically of Palestinians have been going on for many decades, bombing civilians, etc. If someone asked you, what do you think the range of deaths in Gaza is since October? And tell us what the limitations self-admitted of the Hamas Ministry of Health figure, which is now getting close to 75,000, and tell us why this figure is severely limited in terms of what it leaves out.
0: Oh, it's significantly limited. I mean, I witnessed myself. They are very careful in who they count towards the casualties. And when we talk about these numbers, it's impossible to know the actual number because Israel denies entry for all independent investigators. But to mention, I mean, we're only talking about military violence, deaths resulting as a result of military violence. So that's the 73,000 that you're talking about. However, the problem is this, that there are people dying in the field. They're dying near their homes in areas where ambulances cannot get to these patients or bring them to the hospital to be counted towards this number. So there are many people that are actually dying and never being discovered, never being counted towards that ultimate number. But that's only military violence.
1: Under the debris, tens of thousands.
0: Yeah, but that's only the military violence. So When you bring in the other things, like you talked about earlier, the collateral, the indirect deaths. So, for example, we would see people coming in to the hospital regularly, dying of things that were totally preventable. I treated children at Alexa Hospital in

0: December that were dying of simple things like diarrhea because of the lack of clean water, the lack of a sewage system, the blockade of medications and nutrient-dense food that children need, that civilians need. All of those things being blocked, the basic necessities to actually live were being blocked from entering, and to this day are being blocked from entering. So when you do that, when you have a mass starvation campaign, you are going to lose more people to death that way than bombs or guns, right? Because it's a slow, insidious process. You're creating acute malnutrition over chronic malnutrition that's been going on for decades. So you're going to have children dying as a result of just basic things like lack of nutrients. We saw that day in and day out. You see the birth rate dropping tremendously. That's a result of the blockade. That is a result of an ongoing blockade. So you are systematically decreasing the population, the number of people that are able to enter the world, so babies entering the world. And if they do happen to enter the world, they are going to die shortly after because there's no nutrition for them. Mothers have not, they don't have enough nourishment to feed their own babies, and there's no baby formula available. So these are the small ways in which we're not being publicized again by media. The bombs and the guns, those are the things that get our attention, but nobody talks about the very basic things that are needed for a society to live. I remember taking care of people who had simple things like, you know, diabetes that can be taken care of if you had insulin. Well, there's no refrigerator in the camps. There's no electricity. So the insulin was ineffective, even if they were to get it. They would come in dead shortly after, dying shortly after, because they would have, you know, diabetic ketoacidosis. I had a child that I treated at Alexa who had a seizure disorder. A very simple thing in the US, for example, even in Gaza before 2023, had medications to control the seizures. This particular medication was now banned from entering. And this poor child died because there was no control for the seizures. So all of these things, and there's just thousands and thousands of examples of simple things like this that, I mean, we saw all the time and we continue to see. So as a result of that, you are going to see hundreds of thousands of casualties. And it's, again, impossible to know the number, but I can guarantee you it is not 75,000.
1: Let's go to Steve.
2: Dr. Sayed, you were there. Can you give us a little taste of your own personal experience? Can you tell us about that and bring your experience to life for our audience?
0: The experience that I had was quite terrifying. I mean, there's this sense when you go into a conflict zone, you are a humanitarian, you will have immunity, you won't be harmed. But in Gaza, healthcare workers are targeted. And entering Gaza as a humanitarian worker is actually terrifying. I've never had a gun pointed at me. When you cross into the Israeli checkpoint, you have soldiers pointing a gun at you, a semi-automatic weapon, with their finger on the trigger. Just while you're putting your luggage on the conveyor belt, you are harassed, you are intimidated. When you get inside of Gaza, the conditions are deplorable. You can smell the sewage, you can smell the blood. The experience is surreal and it's apocalyptic in that there is nothing surrounding you. It's just rubble. You have children walking around unsupervised by themselves, barefoot, malnourished, you can see. I mean, and I have photos of all these things, just horrendous conditions. And the hospitals themselves. Now, you would think healthcare workers have more food available because of the kitchen and the aid that's provided to hospitals, but they don't. They themselves are malnourished. I remember going in August and seeing one of the healthcare workers as a close friend of mine. When I went back in December, she had so much weight loss just in those couple of months because of the blockade. I couldn't believe it was the same person. It was difficult to recognize. But that's happening everywhere in Gaza. And the children are the ones that suffer the most. Because children need specific diets, they need specific nutrients, they're being denied all of that. And so their development is affected for long-term development. It's causing long-term damage.
1: Have you thought of sending your report to Donald Trump and J.D. Vance and to members of Congress, including many now who have voted to cut off arms to Israel, like Senator Von Hollen, Senator Merkley, Congressman Mark Pocan, and others? Have you tried to give it a second life in Washington, D.C.?
0: I have tried to meet with my own local state rep for Congress, and she has refused to meet with me several times already. and of course takes AIPAC money. So I have very little faith. Of course, I will send it to them and send it to whomever. I just have a feeling it's going to fall on deaf ears as it has been for so many years.
1: What's the name of the representative you just referred to in Congress?
0: Marilyn Strickland, and I've written a letter to her two times, essentially stating my disappointment. She has refused to meet with me on multiple occasions, even though I am her only constituent that has been to Gaza multiple times. She has refused to meet with me.
1: Well, why don't you contact Congresswoman Jayapal from Seattle, who is much more alert about these matters.
0: Yeah, that's a great idea. I will.
1: Let's go to David.
3: Trump supporters call it Trump derangement syndrome when you just obsess on him. The new talking point is Israeli derangement syndrome. They say, why are you singling out Israel and Gaza when there's all these atrocities around the world? Well, more than half of our military foreign aid goes to Israel. And then when you add in Jordan and Egypt, it's 80% of our military aid goes to Israel. So it's not derangement syndrome. How much of our medical aid is reaching Gaza? Are there Israeli doctors allowed in Gaza? Are American doctors allowed in Gaza? The talking point is it can't be genocide because Israel's allowing polio vaccines to come in. Is that true? I mean, Ralph touched on this. Are there medicines coming in from Israel? Are doctors allowed in?
0: Not to my knowledge. American doctors are allowed in. Obviously, not all of them. Specific ones, like myself, Dr. Sidwa, we're not allowed in because we've been so outspoken. But yeah, they also say they allow food in. And when they say they allow food in, it begs the question, what type of food? Junk food is in very high amounts in Gaza. You can find chips and ramen noodles and chocolate and all sorts of things in Gaza right now because they allow that in. Now, do they allow protein in? Do they allow nutrient-dense vegetables and fruits in? No, they don't. Do they allow baby formula in? No, they don't. Are they allowing antibiotics, pain medications in? No, they aren't. So yeah, they get away with saying they're allowing certain things in. And it's not a consistent letting it in. It is a touch and go. Any day they can just simply decide that we're not going to allow anything in. And this is the kind of trickle feeding that's been happening over the last couple of years where they say they're allowing things in. And I'll give you an example of polio vaccine you just mentioned. They had a campaign going when I was there initially, and their polio vaccine was supposed to be given to the civilian population. Doctors and healthcare workers were supposed to go out to the field and try to give these vaccines to people in the encampments, or they could come to the hospital. Now, two things wrong with that. One is civilians can't get to the hospital if they're in areas that are so difficult to transport because the roads are destroyed. Not to mention there's bombs dropping while they're trying to get to the hospital. You talk about healthcare workers going into the field to get polio vaccines. Well, guess what happens when they try to go out? They get bombed and they get killed. So that's the kind of perverse nature of all of this, is they say that they're allowing it in, except they're not making it very accessible. This is the kind of game and trickery that they play, and then they get to say that we are allowing these things in. Absolutely untrue and very sick, if you ask me.
1: This is why, David, Israeli human rights groups like Beth Salem, Rabbis for Human Rights, Breaking the Silence, are so furious. They put out report after report. They document all this. That they're sidelined by most of the Israeli media, except Haaretz, the great newspaper in Israel. And, of course, they're constantly persecuted, attacked in the media as traitors and so forth. But this is going to be a heavy documentation of unprecedented savagery in the future, when accountability starts coming in for what was done to the Palestinian people, civilians, infants, toddlers, children, mothers, fathers, grandfathers, grandmothers, nothing to do with the armed conflicts. To Hannah?
4: Dr. Sayed, what are you working on right now? What comes after this report that you've just put out?
0: We have just finished, my co-authors, the same co-authors, and I have just completed a report on the use of tungsten shrapnel being used in Gaza and the way that it's being used. We've kind of heard about this tungsten shrapnel being used in Gaza recently. Some doctors have actually talked about it and showed x-rays of it. When I was in Gaza, we saw these type of injuries very commonly when families would congregate at night, when children would be playing with kites outside, there would be this cluster bomb that would drop in those areas where there was absolutely no threat posed to anyone. And these tungsten shrapnel, they're cube-shaped, they tunnel into the body and cause like just havoc. It's impossible to take care of because of the lack of resources in Gaza. So we suggest in our report that the actual use of tungsten shrapnel has been going on, and in other areas, it's by itself not illegal or against humanitarian law, but the way in that which it's being used in Gaza is absolutely a violation of IHL. And we argue that because the U.S. is supplying a lot of these arms, that we need to reevaluate and, of course, investigate the use of it. So we are currently trying to get that published and a couple other articles as well. And I will be publishing a book in September as well called The Blood on My Hands about my encounters in Gaza as well.
1: Well, we've reached the end of our time. Before we close, Dr. Sayed, any last comments you'd like to make?
0: No, thank you for having me on your show.
1: You're very welcome. We recognize the fortitude and value of your work and those of your physicians and other experts who are risking all to speak out and bring the truth back from devastated Gaza. Thank you very much, Dr. Mimi Sayed.
0: Thank you very much for having me.
2: We've been speaking with Dr. Mimi Sayed. We will link to her work at RalphNaderRadioHour.com. Did you know that the president has a secret power to declare an emergency and to suspend the basic rights of citizens in a domestic crisis with no congressional or judicial oversight? Find out when we come back. But first, let's check in with our corporate crime reporter, Russell Mokyber.
5: From the National Press Building in Washington, D.C., this is your Corporate Crime Reporter Morning Minute. For Friday, August 21, 2026, I'm Russell Mokyber. Yale University researchers last week released a new study finding that Medicare for All legislation in Congress would save 114,000 lives and reduce overall health care spending in America by more than $1 trillion a year. This study confirms what we have known for years. Medicare for All saves lives and saves money, said Senator Bernie Sanders. In fact, guaranteeing health care as a human right through a Medicare for All single-payer system would cost $1 trillion less than our current dysfunctional system. It would save working families thousands of dollars a year, and it would prevent over 100,000 Americans from dying unnecessarily each and every year because they cannot make it to a doctor on time, Sanders said. For the Corporate Crime Reporter, I'm Russell Mokyber.
2: Thank you, Russell. Welcome back to the Ralph Nader Radio Hour. I'm Steve Scroven, along with David Feldman, Hannah, and Ralph. Can Trump turn presidential emergency powers against us after the midterm elections? David?
6: Joe McCleary served as deputy assistant to the president during the Carter administration. As president of the Sawyer Miller Group, he oversaw international strategic advisory work for 14 prime ministers and presidents. Currently, he is managing partner of Four Seasons Ventures, which has conducted in-depth studies for the Department of Defense and Department of Homeland Security on biodefense. These studies reviewed the emergency powers of the president in the event of a pandemic or major biological weapons attack. Welcome to the Ralph Nader Radio Hour, Joel McCleary.
7: Thank you. I'm more than honored to be here.
1: Thank you very much, Joel. You and your co-author, Mark Medish, have just produced a 23-page single-spaced report for the Washington Spectator, published by Hamfish III. And it's really quite frightening. Basically, you are tracing all the ways that the Trump regime is pursuing now, intensifying by the week, to essentially overthrow the election results so that they can block enough votes, get enough votes not counted, intimidate enough precinct workers and other state officials in order to turn the results of the election in swing areas to the Republican side. You point out that the animating motivation for Trump is power with impunity and for personal profit, and that he's not going to give it up by losing Congress in November 2026, effective in January. Now, I've read a lot of these descriptions here and there, but this is the most coherent, relentless staging of what he and the Trumpsters are doing in key states. And Am I mistaken in thinking that the question that you could be asked, is this likely to be put into effect all the way to November, or is it just a menace? Give us the probabilities.
7: Well, what's important, the first concept one has to get through is that November 3rd is just the prelude to January 3rd. The game, so to speak, is who controls the speakership. And that is determined by the certified members who are certified by the current House will determine who meets on January the 3rd. So obviously what Trump does not want, or any president does not want, is there to be an opposing party's speaker. The first thing, it would allow for an impeachment to move forward fairly successfully if it's a Democrat. Not a conviction, but at least an impeachment and all other kinds of investigative things that might unfold. So what you have to do in your own mind is think, what are all the ways that you can equalize or take over the vote? And it goes back to actually many years where there was a case in Indiana where a Republican was elected and was certified by the state of Indiana. But the Democrats at that time, this is one seat, did not want that person to see because they thought that there had been real civil rights repression that had gone on around the vote. And so the Democrats overruled the state and made them rerun the election. Actually, Leon Panetta was in charge of the special committee that did that. And then the vote that came back by a sliver was such that the House ignored the certification by the state and they put in their own person. And at that moment, Cheney, who was a congressman, went to the floor and said, this changes the whole game. You know, if you can switch things around like this. And that was really the prelude to what happened into Florida. That was why they were ready on a level that they would have never been ready to tackle the Gore-Bush vote. So it's important to understand that background, to understand that the game is to win the speakership by having the right number of people voting on January the 3rd, and those people have been more or less allowed or given their credentials to do that. Now, what are the many ways that the current administration can use to change that? There are many different ways which we go through in the memorandum, but keep that conceptually in your mind, because that is what people will be working on. There's a slightly different game when you get into the Senate, but I don't think we'll introduce that as it gets a little complicated. But most people are beginning to understand the importance of January 3rd. That's the real election. So we could conceivably, CBS, NBC, or whatever could announce on election day that it looks like the Democrats, let's say, have a 20-seat advantage. Whereas Chris Matthews said the other day he thought that a change election would be 30 seats. So then how do you start chipping that down if you're on the other side? Well, they've already chipped some with the reorienting of a lot of the Black congressional districts in the South. They picked up a few there. We're not exactly sure how many they have, but they've narrowed the gap some. So how many other seats through various means do they have to either make sure that the person can't seat, doesn't have the credentials to go in, or you could repress the vote in those areas? Let's say you take the 1,000 election observers that they've announced at Justice just in the last few days to go out and go into certain districts to look to see if there's fraud. Well, they're going to target those very, very carefully, because it's been shown that when you have policemen or officials around a polling booth, particularly in Black areas, the vote count goes down. And I would imagine in heavy Hispanic districts, the vote will go down, just to the fear of having ICE or people that could be perceived as such there. But that's one mechanism in terms of the vote repression. But more importantly, that they would be there to look to see if there would be any grounds to say that there has been corruption and any kind of malfeasance going on with the election. And they, on another way, would want to link that up with the work that would be done at DNI to see if there has been any foreign interference. I know this is very complicated, but it's so important for everybody to understand it, because there'll be such a misinterpretation of what is unfolding, and there will be a lack of ability to understand these very sophisticated steps that are being taken to make sure that the American people all of a sudden wake up and the Republicans are in control of the House. And so you just have to run. If you have a model, you can figure out how many seats do we need to switch, and you have time to look at the results in November and see how you can manipulate it in various different ways to make sure that you have the majority. And remember, it has to be the majority of the votes that are on the floor that majority is determined completely by the House under the Constitution. No one else, no other branch theoretically can interfere. So you, however the House decides its membership is determined. There are exemptions to that, obviously, but generally that's true. So what we're trying to do is look at all the different ways, all the different tools that the administration and the Republican Party have in order to make sure that they have that majority there.
1: Here's what I want to ask you. Greed is driving him. Sheer power is driving him. The fear of what can come after November if the Republicans lose the election. So let's assume you're a member of the Democratic Party in the House and in the Senate. And let me ask you some quick questions. Do you think there should be shadow hearings by the Democrats in the House and Senate about all the ways the Trumps are planning to overturn results of the election and maintain power in the Congress? Because you indicate the longer the response takes, the more likely this is going to happen. Would you favor shadow hearings?
7: I think that's a fantastic idea. You put your finger on that there's nothing secret about what they've been doing. But Mark Medish and I have been tearing our hair out over these last 5 years to get people to listen at what they say. You can't just dismiss these comments that are made or these pronouncements that are made, and you've got to connect the dots. And so that would be a great service because you need to reveal and make this all transparent of the various different things that they might do so that we can be as prepared as possible.
1: How can this NSPM-7 affect tens of millions of people? So people out there thinking that it might not affect them, they can always go down and vote in secret, no problem. The trends and polls are against Trump. Show how they can disrupt it with this NSPM-7 and also with the type of intimidation that they're fully capable of using ICE police and other agents and false flag disruptions where they actually create disruptions, accuse the press of causing them, and then go after them.
7: So NSPM, let's look at the origin. NSPM was put together right after Charlie Kirk's assassination or murder. And all the rhetoric was, of course, right after that murder, that this was the left. You know, the left is out of control and they're getting violent and et cetera, et cetera, et cetera. And NSPM basically says that the real enemy for the United States, or the rhetoric around NSPM-7 says that the real enemy in the United States is not Russia, it's not China, it's the enemy, domestic enemy within. And this is what we must concentrate on. A few days after they produced NSPM, which we'll go into in detail, Trump went over and spoke to 800 generals and stood up in front of them all and said, generals and admirals, and said, again, you know, the enemy is domestic. And then the question is, well, who is the domestic enemy? And Miller, right from the beginning, said that the domestic enemy is the Democratic Party. Now, think of that. And think of that in the context of all that has been passed or put forward in terms of the war on terrorism. All the powers and whatnot have been given to the executive branch to battle that. So now suddenly we're saying that, what, Nancy Pelosi is a terrorist? It's so absurd that it's hard to even comprehend it. But then after they sign this NSPM-7, which executive order, you just need to go to either the Brennan Center, it's a great place to do it, or the ACLU, to study how that was constructed and how the AG put forward an operating memorandum for it. And from that, they put together a task force of 30 lawyers and a lot of money, a lot of other resources, and outreaches to all TI offices around the country to look for people who are anti-government, anti-capitalist, anti-Christianity. It's almost everybody. So once you say the Democratic Party, if anybody who supports the Democratic Party is a terrorist, then you get a little nervous about what could unfold or what is unfolding. I mean, just look at these recent sentences down in Texas. You know, people being put away for 50 years, 50-year jail terms for just being in the wrong place at the wrong time. I mean, the person who had the gun, that was understandable. None of us are for that, but some of these sentences are just absolutely outrageous. And the other part that worries us is that these detention centers that are being built around the country, they can be dual purpose. And if you go back, the origin of a lot of this was in what the Reagan administration did or contemplated. And that was, there was a plan, a secret plan called Rex 84B, And it was put together with Ollie North, but George Bush Sr. worked on it and folks from the FEMA worked on it. And that was to deal with what would the U.S. government do if there had been an invasion of Central America and if there had been a tremendous uprising in the streets or demonstrations akin to what we saw in 67, 68 in that period. And in that was a plan for mass detention if it was needed. So that's the original DNA of what they're actually implementing. Doesn't mean they're going to use it. We're not saying that anything is inevitable. We're just saying what is possible if you look at what they're saying and if you look at where they might go if they feel compelled to do so. So NSPM-7 is probably the most frightening aspect of this whole thing. And what's most frightening, Ralph, is how few people have focused on it. All of us need to read these documents of the ACLU, the documents. The Brennan Center has done fantastic work. And Mark Menish and I just are appalled that still in Democratic circles or other circles, we are not yet comprehending the meaning of NSPM-7 and how it threatens each one of us in reality.
1: Well, also, there are unilateral emergency powers that can be declared by Trump. He already has declared some phony emergency powers because Congress gave presidents that power without any strict standards. So it's pretty discretionary. He can invoke, and he's mentioned this, the Insurrection Act, which would allow federal troops to go in and mess around with the election machinery and voter rolls and all the rest of it.
7: Let me go back to this whole question of emergency powers. There's not a deep understanding, again, of what was meant by emergency powers. There are emergency powers that are basically granted to the president through Article 1, and there are other powers that are assumed under Article 2. Because of the Cold War, every president since Eisenhower tried to put together a plan for what would happen if there had been a liquidation of Washington and basically a lot of the government leadership, and how to govern the country after that. And that was a thing called the continuity of government. And almost every single president since then has basically supported that and has supported these extraordinary powers that are assumed if CONCOG, the continuity of government, is initiated by the president. This is not like the other acts that we're talking about. There is absolutely no control over these if they move into them. And a lot of people say, well, the courts will step in because it would be definitively unconstitutional. But you know, the question is how fast is the court going to move in and how much damage could be done beforehand, even if they were to step in? I don't know if you remember Bill Miller, who worked on the War Powers Act and also head up the Senate Select Committee on Presidential Powers and then was ambassador to Ukraine. Mark Medish and I got involved with this whole issue before the 2020 election. He called us over and he was dying. He was had cancer. And he said, you have to draft a New York Times op-ed for us because I don't think people in town realize a very basic point. He said, I don't think 10 people in town understand a very basic point. And that sort of shocked us because Bill was not a braggart of any sort. And he said, that is, the President of the United States has two existential powers. One, we understand that he more or less has an ability to blow up the planet and launch thousands and thousands of missiles and destroy life as we know it, definitely the Northern Hemisphere and probably the whole globe. The other existential power he has, that with the stroke of a pen, he can end the Constitution. Most people, and a lot of people, they don't understand this, and they reject the concept, but they do so at their own peril. And that is that there are, at the White House, in a safe, a series of directives, you could call them, presidential emergency action documents. And these documents can be activated at the whim of the president. These are powers that no congresspeople have not looked at, can't review. They haven't been approved necessarily by OLC. And the fact is that if they are used in their extraordinary form, it's questionable whether there would even be time to try to contain them. So I don't think the administration wants to go that direction unless they have to, and they would have to, you know, it would have to be a fairly extreme situation. But if he goes down that line, then we're into a whole different world than we are now. We're really outside of the Constitution. Carter, in fact, I found this out later, did a review of the presidential emergency action documents when he came to power. He was the first person who really did that because he understood nuclear weapons because he had been a nuclear scientist and he worked for Rickover. So he was probably the most knowledgeable president there was on nuclear policy and weapons. And he looked at the PEDs, these presidential emergency action documents, and thought for sure they were going to be necessary because we were at the height of the Cold War. at that time period. And so he further constructed the continuity of government structure and relooked at the PEDS. But then when they got ready to take this over to OMB for revision inside the administration or OLC, they said, well, we can't do that. We're going to go ahead and have to put this into the black budget because these are not constitutional.
1: I thought the most powerful single paragraph you had in your report is on page 3, and I'm going to quote it briefly.
7: Yep.
1: You say you have a president, quote, a president with full command of office directing the Justice Department, the FBI, ICE, the largest new federal police force in American history, comma, the IRS, the Securities Exchange Commission, the Federal Communications Commission, the intelligence community, the armed forces. He's using each agency in a coordinated attack on his political adversaries in ways that would have been dismissed as fantasy only a few years ago, period, end quote. So am I interpreting you right that you think that the most perilous part of the next 7-8 months may well be after November 3rd and before January 3rd, the so-called interregnum?
7: Look at what Trump has done. If you're just looking at it coldly, he is a very intelligent man. He knows exactly what he's doing. Think of it. He has worked to get the right people on the Supreme Court. That is a huge card for him to play. He has worked night and day to make sure that he has his allies in the House and the Senate. He has made sure that when he's come to power that he could get rid of thousands of people that might obstruct his ability to control the executive branch. He has accomplished something. Not only did he avoid all the problems that he had after January 3rd and work through that, he has amassed such power. Look at the power he's amassed in corporate America. You know, when I was around, there was always a tension between corporate America and the White House. You take the White House on at extreme danger to your company. Internet people had no choice. Under the Communications Act, you know, he can walk in, he can shut the internet down when he wants. So we're talking about a man who is very smart, who understands the judiciary, understands the tools that he's got. And that was what really set off Bill Miller when he said that one day, I have powers that nobody else knows about. That's what set off the alarm bell. And to this day, Ralph, people on the Hill do not understand the powers that he has and no one else knows about. The American press has not stood up and said the things that we're saying in this paper, that he does have these powers. They'll say, oh, no, he won't use them. Oh, no, they're unconstitutional. They do not digest this. And we must all help each other digest it and take the kinds of actions that each of us can take and listen to the recommendations that you're making and move. It's awareness and it's transparency that will save the republic.
1: I want to get Steve in before we close. Steve?
2: I want to take this back to the basics here about these emergency powers so that our audience understands what this alphabet soup of acronyms is and why they're not in the Constitution. So if you could just very in simplest terms explain what PEAD is, P-E-A-D, and what COGCON, C-O-G-C-O-N is, and how they're not in the Constitution and what powers they give the president.
7: For future reference, I think it's very important to go right on to the internet and look at the Brennan Center and look at the work that Eliza Goteen particularly has done. She is the real expert on all this, and they've done excellent work that needs to be looked at. Also, Graf has done a lot of work, and also Bill Arkin has done some wonderful work. So there was, for the scholars that might be listening, people that want to do a deep dive, that's very important. Basically, what happened was emergency powers have been around for a long time. We saw it during the Civil War and we saw it during World War II. But after the war, because we were in the nuclear age, we began to realize that we had to think of what would happen in the catastrophic situation if we were attacked by nuclear weapons. And how do we maintain a semblance of government? It's all like Dr. Strangelove, right? And Eisenhower began putting together a plan for what would happen if Washington and much of the United States was taken out, as he should have, as DOD should have, and as the civilians need to think too, over how are we going to survive in that situation? Where was the government going to be operating out? And billions and billions of dollars since then, billions and billions of dollars have been committed to build things like Raven Rock and Mount Weathermore out here, places where people will go if the nuclear alert has come, where they'll go into these nuclear hardened sites and have the ability to theoretically govern whatever is left after a nuclear exchange. And we had that very apocalyptic thinking, which was real. And it, by the way, is probably more real today than any other time in history. I mean, the insanity of what could unfold here very quickly is not being fully appreciated. So with these powers, are you with the situation? They started to write, what is Justice going to do? What is DOD going to do? What is each department going to do in this circumstance? This is with the continuity of government. And with that, they needed guidance on what they would do and what powers that they would need in order to do that. For example, let's say if Washington's taken out, I don't know this because the P's are so secret, but it's for sure that there's an ability to print money and to do all kinds of things if Washington were to be wiped out in a nuclear exchange. But as we've gone along, the threat of nuclear war, of course, has increased because there are more players. And we've also, the biological factor has become more and more acute. And the fact that there are many more states and countries and non-state players that have really apocalyptic capability to attack the United States. So with that came all these added powers, which are kept over at the White House. And then, of course, they're put in safes around Washington, D.C. And these are so secret. When you ask people who have had anything to do with them, this is why you never find out about PEDS. They're not going to say anything. And we have talked to people we know a lot about PEDS, and they say, oh, I don't know anything about that. Because these things are as secret as the nuclear code themselves. And in them are broad constitution, or what would be broad constitutional issues, like detention, habeas corpus, and that, all the way down to how you're going to print money or how you're going to do power stations. It is outside the Constitution, the direction manual for how you run the country. And it's only theoretically to be applied when we're under existential threat. But we're now dealing with a situation where there is no definition. The good news is we have many Republicans who have talked about their fear of emergency power, especially when Biden was in, they were nervous about it because of COVID and whatnot. And we've got many Democrats here that are nervous about it. So there is the environment, if we can get outside this state of fear, because with the surveillance state that is on, with the ability to know what everybody is doing, and you've studied this, I mean, that we're not dealing with a normal surveillance state here. The ability under NSPM 7 to look at every aspect of your life, the ability to go back right now without a warrant 5 years in your social media. Anybody that's on this call can go back and look at 5 years in your social media to see what you've said. And have you said things that might be not compliant with NSPM 7? Have you said things that might conclude that you're a terrorist? It's insane. So people are being restricted. But if we can get into a different kind of environment, get rid of the fear, as Woodward said, and it is fear, and get past that and get the Congress moving again, we have to reclaim that balance. And
2: so, Joel, if I may just follow up here, it seems like we're not in a nuclear war situation. I can understand nuclear war situation, imminent threat, all of that. So what you're saying, if I understand correctly, is these powers can be used in a domestic political situation. And that's what people really don't understand.
7: Out of the pen, the president could get rid of the Constitution of the United States. That's what Bill Miller said. He can blow up the world and he'd get rid of the Constitution. And people have not digested that. They resist it. They give you all this, garbage back, particularly in the liberal community. And getting back to Ralph's point, we are in the coup. And Ralph, you're absolutely right saying that. We are in the coup. It is unfolding. And that pistol is lying on the table, as Judge Jackson pointed out, and somebody is reaching their hand to use it.
1: We've been talking with Joel McCleary, co-author of an article in the Washington Spectator called "It's the Power, Stupid, Dancing in the Dark, Part 4. How do people get that report? Can you give them the website?
7: Yes, it's just if you look up the Washington Spectator and the internet, and it's right there. And by the way, Ham Fish has done that. He has supported us. All the reports that we've done are in there. This is the fourth one, and Ham Fish has been really a great partner in doing it, and he's had the courage to publish. Publishing a 32-page memorandum like this takes some courage. But I think what we want to do is make sure there's some place that people can reach, like with the Brennan Association and the ACLU, to get knowledge that they are, to get facts that they can have some faith in.
1: Now you need to get Ham Fish, whose grandfather was a longtime member of the House of Representatives for years. Get him up there with you to get a shadow hearing, which will start breaking this impasse tremendously weeks before the election. Shadow hearing, get some Republicans, if possible, along with the Democrats. You'll get massive coverage. The media hates Trump. They've been abused by the GOP on Capitol Hill in terms of access and truthfulness. So I'll leave you with that. We're out of time, unfortunately. We've been talking with Joel McCleary, who is the co-author on this very long report called It's the Power Stupid, Dancing in the Dark. And you can get it by going to the Washington Spectator website and also get the prior reports. This is the fourth report in a sequence of reports. Do you agree with the following? The next move is Capitol Hill.
7: Amen. Democrats and Republicans.
1: Exactly. Get Ham on board here. This is no time to lean back and say, we warned you people and you didn't do anything. Thank you very much, Joel McCleary.
7: Well, thank you, Ralph. And the kind of debate we've had today is just what we need to be having with each other. We need really tough analysis and we need to perfect what we're doing. And I appreciate this group very, very much. Thank you for listening to me.
2: We've been speaking with Joel McCleary. We will link to his work at ralphnaderradiohour.com. Ralph, before we sign off, I want to highlight a page one New York Times feature article on you. Tell us about that.
1: Page one, no less. Well, I've been trying to get New York Times reporters to report on the stock transaction tax rebate, maybe 15 to 20 billion with a B a year, that New York State sends back to the brokers. Imagine they collect it and electronically send it back. And I haven't had any luck. Well, I finally contacted an intrepid reporter in Albany for the New York Times, Ben Oreskes. And I said to him, Ben, look, your colleagues think this is an important story, but they never call back for details because the editors have put the kibosh on it. What can you do? He said, I think it's an important story. I'm going to get back to you. And he published this article, Steve, and it talked about the stock transaction tax, a bill in Albany to keep the money, how Mamdani, his programs badly needs the money for child care and mass transit, etc. But the only way he could get it through the editors, I believe, was for him to do a larger profile of me. And some of it was pretty humorous, but it made page one. And I'm getting quite a few responses to it. And if it furthers the cause of keeping many billions of dollars for the needs of the people in New York City and New York State, that's okay.
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0: Hello and welcome to Behind the News. My name is Doug Henwood. Once again, Behind the News is a rock of stability in an increasingly turbulent world. Two guests, two segments. David McNally will talk about slavery as a foundational institution of capitalism, and Billy Fleming will talk about what a post-carbon future might look like and how to get there. Slavery was a moral outrage and still is, since it's never really been eradicated, but its role in the history of capitalism is controversial. Some see it as an anachronism, a holdover from an earlier feudal past, one that was economically inefficient and ultimately condemned to death by the inexorable disciplines of capitalist competition. Others see it as a massively profitable enterprise, deeply embedded in early industrialization and finance. My first guest, David McNally, is a persuasive advocate of the second and correct school. His book, Slavery and Capitalism, A New Marxist History, was published by the University of California Press in hardcover in September of last year and is just out in paperback. Among other things, he brings out how much capitalist rationality, from account keeping to the organization of bonded labor, was applied to the peculiar institution, a phrase employed by slavery defender John C. Calhoun, whom Richard Hofstadter dubbed the Marx of the master class. Along with his analysis of the political economy of slavery, David, following in the tradition of W.E.B. Du Bois and C.L.R. James, emphasizes the intense acts of resistance mounted by the enslaved. David McNally is Cullen Distinguished Professor of History and Business at the University of Houston, where he directs the Project on Race and Capitalism. David McNally. You have the phrase New Marxist History in the subtitle. You don't have to convince me of this, but for the skeptics out there, what does the Marxist part bring to the analysis?
1: What the Marxist part brings best, Doug, is a focus on labor process and therefore on the process of the exploitation of labor. One of the things that a lot of the new writing on slavery in the United States and the broader Atlantic world has done is to focus on enslaved people as commodities. There have been some really great studies of slave markets and the buying and selling of enslaved people. My concern is that if we simply treat enslaved people as commodities, we lose sight of them as commodity producers, as laborers who were actively engaged in productive processes that made the planter class filthy rich. I'm really hoping to restore the centrality of labor process, and exploitation by emphasizing the Marxist inheritance of the project.
0: There's a view among some Marxists that slavery was some sort of relic or an anomaly in the capitalist system. How is that not true?
1: Often what those critics are doing is conflating New World slavery with ancient slavery. And clearly, ancient slavery cannot be made out to be in any way a machinery for global production of commodities. But New World slavery is precisely that. It's a machinery of commodity production, be it tobacco, cotton, coffee, sugar, indigo. And these were commodities which were essential to the agrarian industrial takeoff of capitalism in Europe and in the Atlantic world. If we see it in these terms, then we're having to understand the modernity of New World slavery. This is a modern form of slavery in which we see new forms of labor and new forms of social cooperation, and therefore, as I'm sure we'll discuss, new forms of social contestation and class struggle.
0: You emphasize that something new came with the establishment of British-style slavery in Barbados and then later in the U.S. South. How did that contrast with the earlier Spanish-style slavery in Madeira, say?
1: The earlier forms of slavery are generally small scale. They supplement family farming so that if we look, say, at Brazil in the 16th century, we find nothing like what emerges in Barbados from about the 1640s onward, which is to say these giant plantations with hundreds of enslaved laborers, not half a dozen, but hundreds, organized by way of a detailed division of labor for purposes of commodity production. And of course, overwhelmingly in Barbados at the time it was sugar. But this is a qualitative break from the first forms of Portuguese slavery, either in the islands off of the African continent or in Brazil. And so I'm trying to highlight that the place where most historians recognize capitalism to have emerged, Britain, is also the pioneer of a specifically capitalist form of slave production.
0: And at first, the bonded labor was largely indentured Europeans or prisoners turned into human commodities, but for a limited term. How did this system evolve to incorporate permanently enslaved Africans?
1: Your point is really important. That is to say, this is something with which I agree with Eric Williams when in his book, Capitalism and Slavery, Williams says, look, there's this voracious demand for labor on the part of the planter class. And as he says, they'll go anywhere to get it. Initially, because of the pre-existing immigration patterns to the New World, the movement of poor Europeans who enter into an indentured contract for 3 to 7 years is the most apparent solution to the problem. You've already got surplus populations emerging, particularly in Britain, as a result of agrarian displacement. Bond these people for a period of time so that they can't leave their master, and you've got a form of bonded labor. The problem is twofold. First, as the British economy improves after the civil wars of the 1640s, fewer and fewer of these people want to emigrate. So on the one hand, the available supply of European labor goes down at the very time, by the end of the 1640s, that the plantation complex in this modern form is taking off and the demand for labor growing. The African slave trade provides a solution, a twofold solution to this labor process, but now they're in a position where they can imagine bonding these people as permanently chattel slaves. And so we do get that transition. For a period of time, indentured servants and African slaves are working alongside one another, but this produces a lot of problems. In the 1650s in Barbados, for instance, there's a series of uprisings of Irish indentured workers hand in hand with bonded African slaves. They break that by simply getting rid of the European indentured servants.
0: How and when did it become racialized?
1: Really, it becomes racialized when this problem emerges, I just quickly alluded to earlier, of joint insurgencies of bonded European laborers and enslaved African laborers. And we get such insurgencies in Barbados and in Virginia in particular. And you can see the planter class, if you will, learning. And they recognized that this alliance of bonded or indentured Europeans in Barbados, particularly of Irish descent, which meant that they had precious little loyalty to the British crown and the British flag, with African workers, enslaved ones, this alliance was very, very dangerous for them. But if they would relax the terms even of indenture, and slowly over time eliminate indentured service for white people so that they could draw a very sharp line between free and unfree, then it became very easy to racialize that line and to begin to develop all of the architecture of modern scientific racism, inferiority of certain races, congenital dispositions to criminality, and so on, that tried to draw a clear social division. And then, of course, as Du Bois in Black Reconstruction so beautifully recognizes, then to try to develop a series of enticements, what Du Bois calls a social and psychological wage, to get poor whites to identify with whiteness against blackness. It's a project really that begins in the 1650s and 1660s, logical wage to get poor whites to identify with whiteness against blackness. It's a project really that begins

0: but it was really embedded in a global trading and industrial system.
1: It totally was. And Marx says something about this just in passing in his 1847 text, The Poverty of Philosophy. He's not focused on this problem, but he basically says to us there, look, the cotton gin, the steam-powered factory in England that's producing textiles, cotton textiles, and slave labor in the New World are all interconnected parts of this revolutionary transformation in productive relations and productive forces and powers that's taking place. So he sees all of those interconnections. I think sometimes we suffer from the fact that for obvious reasons, he's focused on Britain as the cutting edge of this new system. Industrial factory production is the most advanced there, dispossession of the peasantry. But the risk for us, going back to your point, is that we lose sight of what Marx fully understood, and he never wrote his planned book on the world market, so we don't know what he might have said, but it's our job to think it through in the light of very compelling historical evidence. And I think once we do that, as you say, we have to see the emergence of this system we call capitalism as a totality and a global one.
0: And then, of course, what was the pinnacle of the financial system at the time, London, was deeply embedded in the world of slavery, trade in slaves. There were loans against slaves as collateral. It was really, really central to the growth of London as a financial center.
1: It absolutely was. And one of the things which some of the good studies recently have truly teased out is the extent of the integration, say, of the southern economy in the U.S. or of Jamaica and Barbados into these global credit networks that ultimately tie back to London. And so we see, say, Barclays Bank very deeply involved in the financing of slave plantations, the credit system in which slaves are being bought and sold, the buying of sugar and cotton, all of these key financial modes in which the plantation system is reproducing itself through the world market are entirely integrated into global finance. And the center of global finance at the time was London and its banks.
0: There's a school of thought that holds that slavery would have ended of its own accord because it had become economically obsolete, or isn't the way to become economically obsolete. Is there any truth to that?
1: I don't see any evidence for it, Doug. It's a convenient tale, especially within certain liberal narratives, because it suggests that ultimately slavery is incompatible with the imperatives of a fully developed capitalism. But the problem is, whichever breaking point we take, if we look at the Jamaican plantations of the 1820s, shortly before emancipation in Jamaica, or if we look at plantations in the U.S. South in the 1850s prior to the Civil War, we find them enormously profitable. The overwhelming evidence is that these continued to be, in some cases, among the most profitable business enterprises in the world. As a result, I think we need to shift the focus. And in particular, and here I'm building on some key pioneers in the area, this is certainly not my innovation, is to focus on the revolts of the enslaved. I don't think it's an accident that a general strike of about 30,000 Jamaican enslaved workers starting in Christmas 1830, running into 1831, signals the formal legal demise of British slavery in 1832. There's a clear relationship between a massive insurgency whose costs of social control are spinning out of control for the British state, or the fact that slavery in the United States is largely destroyed by what W.B. Du Bois, in his great classic Black Reconstruction in America, calls the General Strike of the Slaves, in which about 500,000 enslaved people fled the plantations in the South, got themselves behind Northern military lines. 200,000 or so of these self-emancipated Black men then joining the Union Army and Navy and materially redeploying their labor power to defeat the Confederacy. I want to highlight these processes of self-emancipation of enslaved people because that seems to me to explain the temporalities of the demise of

0: slavery, rather than some reliance on the idea that it had become uneconomical and unprofitable for the planter class.
1: I'm speaking with David McNally, author of Slavery and Capitalism, just out in paperback from the University of California Press. It was striking how many features of capitalist organization, modern capitalist labor organization, the specialization, the hierarchy, the discipline, are visible in the organization of the enslaved population. The major difference, of course, being the marker of free labor, like the wage and then the impermanence of the relationship. This is part of the features of modernity that we don't really necessarily appreciate about the organization of labor under slavery.
0: No, you're absolutely right. And one of the, I think, really great contributions in recent years is a book by a Harvard historian named Caitlin Rosenthal with this really simple but seductive title, Accounting for Slavery. And what she does is to demonstrate that the use of modern accounting techniques and account books was arguably more advanced in the plantation South than it was in the North. And that this is manifest as well in the incredibly widespread usage of clocks and timepieces. This was a calibrated system of production with a classic capitalist time discipline and time economy in which everything was being temporally measured, every production process. And as you know, I give a story that I quite like about Washington, George Washington, timing his carpenters. And Rosenthal shows that it's not just in the labor process, it's also in all the ways in which accounts were kept. The fact that these were sophisticated business enterprises by 19th century standards, that involves breaking with the idea that the South was slow-moving, gentle, quieter than the North. I quote one enslaved person who says about being on a plantation, bells and whistles. It was always bells and whistles. That's an image that we need to take seriously if we're going to try to understand this modernity of the plantation system.
1: I remember sitting in a college course with Clint Brooks, the noted literary scholar, in a course on Faulkner. And he launched into this reflective moment where he's talking about the contrast between Southern culture, he's talking like the fugitives, the Southern romantics, to this romantic evocation of the organicness, or organicity, is that the word, of the relation between master and slave. It was so unlike the soulless discipline of Northern Yankee capitalism. That is a popular myth and completely at odds with the facts.
0: It is a popular myth. And, you know, it's very clear that certainly in the British Caribbean and in the U.S. South, that the planter class really modeled itself on the British gentry and aristocracy in England. Some of them, of course, came from those origins or had British gentry and aristocrats as investors. But there's a very interesting process by which, as agrarian capitalism really takes fierce hold in Britain, the gentry increasingly cultivate this patrician identity as above the ugly, mean values of a competitive market economy, precisely when their estates are more and more immersed in it. There's a key kind of cultural and ideological distantation from what's actually happening in the production processes on their estates. And we see the same thing with the planter class in the South or in Jamaica and Barbados. And I think we really need to learn how to read the texts of these cultural productions and these projections of certain images as ideological and not as conforming to some real pre-capitalist, slower, and as you say, more organic form of social life. And the more we learn about the environmental effects of the plantation economy and the metabolic rifts, if you will, at work there, the more obvious this is. This was a modern system, notwithstanding the ideological and cultural expressions of those who dominated it.
1: Back to George Washington, you have a lot of interesting material on him. He was really quite the businessman, not only with his watch timing the carpenters in their work, but also, you know, he's a master of intense labor discipline. He was an accomplished agronomist. Our mythical picture of the first president, you know, the chopper of the cherry tree who could not tell a lie, is rather incomplete, isn't it?
0: It's extremely incomplete. And as you know, I take Washington as a kind of key exemplar of the arguments I'm trying to make. Because what does it say to have a founding father, quote unquote, who is such a modern agrarian capitalist experimenter and innovator? Washington is completely abreast of all of the debates on agronomy and agricultural production that are coming out of Britain. He's corresponding with key innovators in early agrarian capitalism in Britain at the time. He's introducing mechanical inventions like a threshing machine. And as we've already talked about, he's keeping what he calls work logs, where he is calibrating the time necessary to each stage of a set of production processes on what ultimately become his five farms that form part of his whole plantation complex. So this guy is a modern agrarian capitalist innovator of the highest order. Once we take that quite seriously, because he's also an owner of more than 300 slaves, we begin, I think, to be compelled to rethink some of the stories about the very founding of the United States.
1: You touched on this a bit, but let's develop it some. There's a theme recurring throughout the book that slaves had far more agency than we commonly think, and that we, includes professional historians, side hustles. They're able to earn cash through doing work, maybe carpentry or whatever. They could, within limits, own some property, but they also engaged in work slowdowns, strikes, they burned down the barns, and of course, the ultimate form of resistance, they could run away. I don't want to get carried away with this, because slavery was a horrifying and brutal institution, but these acts of resistance and agency deserve serious attention.
0: They do. If we're interested in histories of resistance from below that tell us something about the modern world and its forms of social conflict and class struggle, then this is really hugely important. I know we can't get into it at length, but there's a really fascinating historian of Jamaica, Mary Turner, who argues that slaves regularly engaged in collective bargaining. And what she means by that is they used a whole series of forms of disruption of the labor process. Slowdowns, deliberately damaging tools, people running off to the woods, often having left demands behind with their coworkers so that some member of the enslaved community approaches the overseer or the master and says, "Bill will return if you take Martha out of the fields because she's 7 months pregnant." In other words, the whole community is conspiring to have Bill or whoever head off into the woods, withdraw labor in order to negotiate the return to work with certain concessions. Well, what is this if not collective bargaining? And what is that if not a pretty modern form of the collective exercise of the withdrawal of labor power, which we associate with modern working class movements?
1: Return to your subtitle, Marx and Marxists had an important role in, first, the understanding of slavery and the fight against it, and even as fighters in the Civil War. And this is perhaps somewhat a forgotten history, but Marx and Marxists do figure in it.
0: Yes, 100%. And it's something that I'm glad to see multiple historians starting to address. But, you know, we often forget, Doug, that after the defeat of the 1848 revolutions in Europe, and that included the 1848 revolution in Germany, thousands and thousands of radicals went into exile. Marx ends up in Britain, as we know, and that's where he'll stay the rest of his life. But many of them came to the United States. Remarkably, there was a whole colony of German leftists, multiple colonies in Texas, for instance. Many of these stayed in touch with the European working class movement, and even often with Marx and his circles, so that when the First International is formed in 1864, some of its strongest sections, like the Communist Club in New York City, are heavily connected with Marx and his co-thinkers in Europe, and they're discussing the Civil War. And the agreement is, first of all, this Communist Club in New York is multiracial. It refuses to have segregated membership. And it dissolves during the Civil War because all these guys go and enlist. And in fact, one of Marx's collaborators, August Willich, actually becomes a general in the Union Army. The best of our knowledge, the only communist general in U.S. history. But they were all committed to the idea that the advancement of the cause of emancipating labor, both in the United States and globally, meant a commitment to the destruction of slavery. And in Marx's writings from the very beginning, he's saying, Lincoln cannot win this war until he arms the slaves. It's a really fascinating process. And there's a great chapter, if you will, in left and Marxist history still to be fully teased out there.
1: Finally, are there any lessons for politics in the present in this history?
0: Probably the most important lesson is for all of us on the left not to be overly schematic about our understanding of as to who counts as working class. You'll recall, Doug, E.P. Thompson, in his preface to The Making of the English Working Class, says, I want to study how these people actually organized and resisted and understood themselves. He doesn't start with a kind of mechanoset operation where he lays out definitionally all the criteria that must be ticked off in a box before we can say whether people were proletarians or working class. We need to think expansively about who the dispossessed of the world are and the multiple forms of resistance, which then raises the question of what kinds of unitary politics can develop across a very diverse space of different forms of organizing and different forms of resisting. And so let's not be quite so textbookish in the way in which we understand working classes and working class resistance today. And let's pay a lot more attention to people who are in the informal sector, people who are indentured today, picking fruits and vegetables in the United States and Canada, but who are nevertheless part of this global working class on whom all of us on the left believe ultimately rests all hope for humanity.
1: That was David McNally, author of Slavery and Capitalism, just out in paper from the University of California Press. My name is Doug Henwood, and the program is Behind the News, back after a musical break.

0: That was some of Free Shrine by friend of Behind the News, Berksonist. What would a post-carbon future look like, and how could we get there? These are the questions explored in the new book edited by my next guest, Billy Fleming, Building Post-Carbon Futures, Land, Justice, and Energy Transitions, published by the Lincoln Land Institute. It's a nice mix of visionary and practical, with a substantial intro by Billy, followed by an overview of 29 examples of projects that show us the way beyond carbon. Billy Fleming is a co-founder and advisor to the Climate and Community Institute and an assistant professor at the Tyler Institute of Art and Architecture at Temple University. Billy Fleming. A problem with the climate issue is that it's really easy to fall prey to resignation and despair. It's all too late, vested interests are too powerful, the tasks are too large, and so I'm just going to shrug my shoulders and move on. It seems like this project can offer an antidote to that sense of resignation.
1: Absolutely. I mean, this is a profoundly optimistic book in many ways. Even at its most critical, going back through both the Obama and Biden administrations and the small successes and very big failures that each of those had when it came to their own climate and energy programs. And in some ways, this book has been developed in kind of a response to a specter that's hung over climate discourse and energy policy discourse for at least a decade in this country. And that's whether it's through these frameworks of a just transition or a Green New Deal or abundance or green economic populism, a central and sort of largely unanswered question in all of those debates is, what the hell does this world actually look like if we win it? How does it work? What does it mean for me and my community in ways that I can touch and feel and otherwise understand? And how do we make these abstract programs legible and desirable to the people who we need to win over, who are not already on our side? And to the extent that we ever get any answers about those kinds of questions, the responses are incredibly flawed. It's a range of either dystopian projects that we've managed to maybe stop, like the ones you're mentioning, or it's a range of so-called climate resilience projects that are really just a means of laundering luxury real estate development and capital and producing the kind of ecological gentrification that's rampant in U.S. cities and the West more broadly. Or, maybe we get some small scale pilots that are interesting, but they're one-offs. There's no ability to replicate or scale them. And in some cases, we get these really dark speculative visions that are framed as utopian, but that are quite dystopic in nature, like OceanX, this weird UN Peter Thiel collaboration for floating basically refugee communities out in the ocean.
0: Anything involving Peter Thiel is dystopian, I think.
1: Exactly. That's usually the first sign it's gone wrong. And there are lots of those. And so this book is really built around trying to answer that question with a set of much more compelling alternatives. What are the exemplary but imperfect works of climate justice that have already been brought into the world, many of them by marginalized peoples, almost all of them without professional design credentials, that can try to show readers what this thing could look like? What is it that we're fighting for? And like, what does it mean for me and my family and my neighbors and the people I care about?
0: Another problem with climate politics is it can fall prey to techno-reductionism. We change our energy sources and we're a good bit along the way. The task is actually a lot more socially and politically complicated than that, isn't it?
1: It is. I think this was always kind of one of the central tensions in the center left in the U.S. around the Green New Deal, is even those in places like the Center for American Progress and some of the other sort of like core liberal institutions of the Democratic Party would come back to those of us working on the Green New Deal with that kind of a response. Why don't we just like worry less about the justice and the jobs component and just focus on the decarbonization? Let's get some CDR in the ground, some carbon dioxide removal. Let's build some advanced nuclear. We'll worry about the rest of this stuff later. We got to do this stuff now. These are also, by the way, the same people who are like championing data center buildouts as a way to fund grid infrastructure at the moment. Many of the projects in this book offer really compelling answers to that kind of position by showing that really the only way for an energy transition to be just, for climate policy to be meaningful and powerful for the folks that we say we want it to be meaningful and powerful for, is to allow them to share in the wealth and the benefits and the power that they create. And there are a couple of really cool projects in the book that do this well. One is the Tutika Geothermal Power Plant in Northeast British Columbia. Geothermal is not new or particularly innovative. And it's obviously very place-based. You can't do it everywhere, but you can do it there. And the innovation there is that it's coming at the tail end of Canada's Truth and Reconciliation process, in which one way that they're trying to operationalize reconciliation is to think of new provincial and crown investments in energy infrastructure as a means of reparations. And in this case, it means that the Tutika Geothermal Power Plant is owned outright by the Fort Nelson First Nation. So not only do they get to control the power and the price of their heat and electricity, but they also get to sell the excess heat and electricity back to the grid and to other industrial users to use that revenue stream to expand the plant, which they're now doing, and it's going to allow them to create much, much more electricity to sell back to the BC grid. And all of that is allowing them to think about things that were never on the table, really, in the last 150 or so years, which is to reacquire and remediate land that was stolen and destroyed by extractive industries throughout BC, to restore cultural practices that have been all but lost in the longer march of settler colonialism and genocide in Canada, and to invest in other kinds of economic development that aren't predicated on extraction, like mining and oil and gas, and to think about what they can do to build their political and economic power through this investment in the energy system as a step towards sovereignty.
0: Now, the example of the New Deal hangs over a lot of this, which is understandable for Americans since it was a vast project with ambitious goals that transformed a lot of things for the better. But it was really far from perfect. So what can you say about the New Deal, both as a positive example, but also one with serious shortcomings that shouldn't be reproduced if we do a Green New Deal?
1: You're right. It does. It haunts the Green New Deal. It haunts contemporary climate policy. And it does so in a couple of ways. But one of the most compelling aspects of the New Deal is just the sheer scale and the ability of it as a mechanism for building state capacity. So the New Deal is often thought of as this federal, top-down, heavy-handed intervention in everyday life in the U.S. And there are certainly aspects of that, or certainly some truth to that aspect of it. But in reality, for most of its built work, the 150,000 or so projects across the United States that in many cases give us the sanitary sewer infrastructure, roads and bridges, public housing and parks, libraries and courthouses that we still use and love today, those came through a transfer of federal funds to state and local government to implement as they saw fit. And that meant, this is where the darker side of the New Deal comes in, that money operated without any real theory of power. It was just a transfer, and whoever was in power got to use it as they saw fit. So in places like Minneapolis, where super socialists were running government, you saw a very different kind of program of investment than you did in the Jim Crow South, where those funds were used to basically extend and lengthen the power and duration of racial apartheid throughout the United States. And this happened in other places too. I mean, Boston is notorious for this, Philadelphia in some cases as well. But because that money operated without any real theory of power, it allowed the status quo to reproduce itself in ways that were hugely destructive, that in many ways we're still living with today. So when we think about whether it's a Green New Deal, whether it's some other name or banner under which these same ideas fly, using the power of the state, using the vast amounts of federal investment that are required just to make a dent in the energy transition, to make a dent in any of our climate and decarbonization related goals, as a means to restructure power, to redistribute wealth, and to do all of the things that are necessary to think about, in much of the way of the Canadian example, using investments in the built environment and in the energy system as a means of reparations and redistribution is crucial. So that to me is the central insight of the New Deal, is we can't afford to just use this money to prop up the status quo for another 100 years.
0: One thing about the New Deal was that it was able to deliver concrete results, post offices, electricity, jobs, pretty quickly, pretty tangibly. Is there any way to transfer that to a Green New Deal? Because some of the payoffs of climate reparation could take a long time.
1: The answer is like yes and no. There are parts of it that are going to be very, very hard to reproduce, because for a lot of the sort of built and natural environment agencies of the New Deal, the Civilian Conservation Corps, the WPA, the PWA, Rural Electrification Administration, these were agencies that, because environmental sort of regulations didn't really exist at the time, could show up to a project site, hash out a plan on the spot, send their workers, you know, with hand tools and very rudimentary earth moving equipment onto it and begin building within a day, within a week, whatever it might be. There was certainly no need to have plans that were stamped and certified by engineers and architects. There was no review process to look at things like cumulative effects, the costs of modernization and infrastructure building. And so that kind of pace is never going to be replicable again. And it probably shouldn't be, honestly. You're kind of pulling at the central question, I think, of the energy transition, and one that, you know, I take on in the book and many of the other contributors do in interesting ways, which is, you know, how do we balance the need for expedience, this real need to build as much stuff as we've probably ever built in the history of human civilization, as fast and as well as we've ever built it, with our hopeful desire to practice democracy? And there's not a perfect answer to that question. The answer, I don't think, is going to come from the kinds of permitting reform that have been bandied about the last 5 or so years in the United States, which really just amounts to a deregulatory program that tries to say yes to every single thing that gets proposed in the entire built environment inventory of the United States. And this is kind of what we're seeing play out with data centers now, where we have no real ability to control their development outside of local regulations or moratoria as they're implemented. Yes, we have to find ways to build stuff faster. That probably comes less so from deregulation and more so from actually staffing our regulatory state to the capacity that's needed to project manage the energy transition. And this was kind of a central project of the Climate and Community Institute early in the Biden administration, was to look across the state of the federal government, which was already in pretty dire shape for Trump's first administration, and much more so after he was voted out of office, and to say, you know, the EPA, Department of Interior, the OMB, all of these kind of agencies that are crucial to approving all of the built environment projects we need to realize an energy transition, they're operating at like 1987 levels of staffing. So we haven't really increased them to in any real way in the better part of 40 years. And so one of the best ways that you can expedite, that you can greenlight all of these projects, this backlog of things we have to get into the ground in order to accelerate the energy transition, is to staff those agencies at a 2026 level in this, or 2022 at that point. And the only way to do that is to demand those funds in the budget.
0: Markets really can't handle this transition. Maybe around the edges they can do some things, but they're really not up to the task in any sense. How do you see the mix of state action and grassroots action to accomplish this transition?
1: This has been an active conversation, I think a really productive one the last couple of months really of this year, but maybe going on quite a bit longer, about just the need to rebuild state capacity for all kinds of reasons in the U.S. and elsewhere. But in the U.S. especially around the ability to shape industrial policy, the ability to build and maintain critical infrastructure, and in this case, the ability to sort of plan, design, build, and manage this vast and diffuse network of clean energy systems that are far more land intensive than fossil fuel systems. There's that piece of it. But in the book, one of the things that's most compelling about the projects in there is they really do try to do away with this old idea that change happens in only one of two ways, that it's either bottom up or it's top down. You could think about some of the projects in this book as one or the other. But what they're really showing in many cases is that it's always a little bit of both. If we look at the example of Proyecto Enlace in San Juan, Puerto Rico, there's 15 years of community organizing there that changes Puerto Rican law and allows them to establish the first community land trust in the entire Caribbean. And that is what paves the way for this massive sort of revitalization project that reduces their flood risk exposure, cleans up toxic sites, and upgrades housing without displacing a single resident, and allows the folks who live there to share in the wealth and the power and the safety that this new development creates in ways that would have never been possible if it were left to markets alone. But it required both local agitation and it required changes in literal state law. And there are many, many other projects in the book that operate this way, in which either via state action or more often via sort of community organizing and activism, changes to sort of the rules of the game in local, state, national, international policy enable all of these other kinds of changes to be possible. We have so little time left and so many things left to do. We can't ask for one or the other. We have to push for both.
0: I'm speaking with Billy Fleming, editor of Building Post-Carbon Futures, published by the Lincoln Land Institute. Okay, let's talk a bit about some of your 29 examples. I was struck that you have a bit about the carbon capture project in Iceland. A lot of environmentalists scorn that as a boondoggle and a distraction. You don't. We can, of course, capture carbon by planting trees and such, but this is a very large-scale, capital-intensive project. How do you see the role of that sort of thing going forward?
1: Yeah, well, I should say in probably 95% of cases, I agree. They're boondoggles and wastes of time and money in almost every imaginable scenario, especially in the way that they've been used in the United States, which is essentially to prolong or to justify or otherwise greenwash the operations of existing or planned fossil fuel combustion facilities. The biggest difference with the project in Iceland is that Iceland has this incredible energy history that's owed to its abundant geothermal and hydroelectric resources. Beginning in the 1970s with the OPEC oil crisis, which nearly like destroyed the island's economy. Except at the time, Iceland was importing almost all of its fuel. At that point, it began further developing its hydro and geothermal resources because it essentially wanted to never be in that position again of relying on oil to keep its economy humming. And they've been wildly successful at it. And in fact, so successful that they overbuilt their generation capacity to a pretty large extent. And it's forced them to go out and begin recruiting heavy industrial users. So much of the so-called green or low carbon aluminum that you can buy in the world is smelted in Iceland. And it's powered with hydro and geothermal power. And they said, why not pilot initially this relatively small scale CVR plant that operates in a much different way than many of the ones in the US. It's doing deep well injection. It's remineralizing carbon as rock about 7,000 feet below the surface of the earth. And it was so successful, they wound up expanding it. And they're essentially using excess electricity that would otherwise not have a use. And by the way, is completely decarbonized to capture CO2 out of the atmosphere and inject it deep underground at a massive, massive scale. So in that very limited set of circumstances, it makes sense. And we're going to have to do some form of CDR at some point because we've simply emitted too much CO2 into the atmosphere. Even if we turned off our CO2 spigot tomorrow, we'd still probably get to the point of about 1.8 or 2 degrees of warming, given how much CO2 we released. And the only way to begin unwinding or avoiding some of those worst case scenarios is to, yes, rapidly decarbonize. That's priority one. That should occupy almost every scrap of available money and resources and time for the next 20, 30, 40 years. But after that, we're going to have to figure out a way to suck some CO2 out of the atmosphere. Trees don't really do that. And nature-based solutions don't really do that at a meaningful scale and certainly not over enough time for it to matter. So we're going to have to find ways to do something like what Iceland has figured out. In the meantime, it's the only real project of its kind that belongs, I think, in a book like this one, in a conversation like this one.
0: Green social housing. You've got several examples from around the world, from Austria to Brazil. Talk some about them.
1: Well, yeah, I mean, I feel like I owe so much of my green social housing knowledge to my other CCI friend, Daniel Adana Cohen, who introduced me to all kinds of things, including green social housing in, you know, Vienna, in Uruguay, in Bordeaux, many of the projects featured in this book. Some of these are familiar. So if you're in architecture, you're in design world, you're going to know the Grand Park Social Housing Project in Bordeaux. You're going to know Cantinho de Seo in Sao Paulo in Brazil. You're probably going to know Red Vienna. There's a few things that set these projects apart. One is, again, the ownership structure. This is very similar to the Tudepa geothermal power plant that we talked about a moment ago. But what's different here, right, is that this allows people to have stable, secure housing. It decommodifies a product that is crucial to human flourishing and takes it out of the sort of market forces that make housing so impossible to understand or navigate or attain in the United States. In many cases, it also does it in ways that rapidly and deeply decarbonizes them. And this is kind of the central innovation of two of the projects in the book, the Cantinho de Seo in Sao Paulo and Grand Park social housing in Bordeaux in France. Yes, they've got these incredible social housing sort of projects, many of which have endured for a half century or more. They've done these really beautiful retrofits and revitalizations that have lowered their operational carbon and expanded floor plates and then all this really, really cool stuff for the residents that live there and for the climate. But they've also done it in ways that have completely eliminated displacement, which almost always accompanies revitalization or retrofitting work in housing of any kind, but especially social housing or in the US in public housing. Because, you know, these are projects that were either crucial to kind of a national social housing program, as in the case in Brazil, or crucial to the kind of the demands of tenants, organizers, and other folks in the case of Bordeaux, they were able to ensure that these places were deeply decarbonized, but also retrofitted in these ways without losing a single resident. There was no displacement in the construction of any of these projects, which would be unheard of in a project of its kind in the United States.
0: An indigenous fire abatement project in Australia, including carbon sequestration. What's that about?
1: Yeah, this is one of my favorite projects in the book. This is the West Arnhem Land Fire Abatement Project, which is maybe like the least sexy name for one of the like coolest projects in the book. And it has a much longer history than this, but essentially, you know, this is a scrap of land in the top end or northern Australia on the tropical savanna, one of the most fire-prone landscapes in the entire world. Essentially, the Australian government, after a time, just kind of said, like, we don't know what to do with this. We can't stop it from burning. We've tried every form of modern fire suppression and, you know, land management that we can think of. And oh, by the way, like, people of the Arnhem Aboriginal Land Trust have been asking for it back for like a century plus anyway. So let's just give it to them and see what happens. We'll give them some sort of meager resources and see what happens. And it turns out that they had this pretty cool ability to blend traditional forms of land management in the tropical savanna, where they've been living for hundreds or thousands of years, with modern surveillance and fire suppression technology. And over the course of about a decade of them piloting and testing, you know, a bunch of different forms of this kind of land management and fire suppression, they were able to outperform the rest of Australia's tropical savanna by something like 80%. So they burned like 80% less often than the rest of the savanna did. And they became so successful that they wound up being able or winning resources from the Australian government and some nonprofits around the world to expand. So there's now a West Arnhem, an East Arnhem, a South Arnhem, and a North Arnhem land fire abatement project that are all now kind of consolidated or consolidating under ALFA, the Arnhem Land Fire Abatement Project. Much, much larger in scale. We're talking like a huge area larger than, you know, states in the US like Delaware, Connecticut, Rhode Island. And it's been such a sort of massive success story there that most Australian wildfire fighters are now kind of sent there on a rotation to learn how this, you know, alternative form of land management and fire management can be applied and exported to other contexts, either other areas of the savannah in Central Australia or other types of ecosystems around the country.
0: And finally, environmentalism often has an austere hair shirt image. It's about what we can't do, what we can't have. That's not your vision. It's not in the content of the book, but it's also not in the appearance of the book. It's a very attractive volume. So what can you say about the effective aesthetic side of climate politics?
1: I'm trained as a designer, and I also had the great privilege of working with a really fantastic team on this book. So Jennifer Sigler, my editor, who is just probably the most brilliant collaborator I've ever had on a book of any kind. I wish I could do everything with her like this. I had Christian Ordonez, who's just a magnificent book designer and created this beautiful object that all of this work lives within. And I had a couple of former students, Ruth Penberthy, kind of chief among them, who produced all of the maps and helped research many of the images that show up in the book. And, you know, I got to partner with the Lincoln Institute, who is one of the only publishers left who I think would make a book like this that has probably 500 or so photographs, all of which, you know, we paid, you know, artists to license or commission, has this beautiful and deeply or heavily designed and curated form and format that Christian made for us, which most books don't get the privilege of having a designer of his quality on. And so to me, like, those were all critical for producing this book in the first place. I wanted to do it with Lincoln for exactly this reason, because I knew they would invest the kind of resources that are required to build the kind of vision, at least to me, that allows us to say, this is what going on offense can look like. This is what winning a Green New Deal, what winning a just transition, what winning whatever version, or whatever framework we choose to sort of adopt when we're talking about climate policy. This is what it can look like. Look not only at like how it works, but look how beautiful it is. Look what kind of like human and non-human flourishing is possible when we do the things we say we want to do. And we can get out of the clouds and thinking about the density of carbon molecules in the atmosphere, the source of the electrons in our circuits. And we can think about what it means to live in a world that's more just and lower carbon. And again, these are just 29 of hundreds of projects like them around the world that give us some little portal into what's waiting for us if we go out and win the things we say we want to win.
0: That was Billy Fleming, editor of Building Post-Carbon Futures, Land, Justice, and Energy Transitions, published by the Lincoln Land Institute. That's it for me, Doug Henwood. Let's go with this, with apologies to Theodore Adorno, Some of the Dance of the Earth from Stravinsky's Rite of Spring, performed by the Cleveland Orchestra, conducted by Pierre Boulez. Till next week, bye.

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We also have comedy from Jimmy Dore and the Ralph Nader Radio Hour Friday mornings. 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
1: 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Did climate change build this heat dome over 80 million Americans? More than 80 million Americans are under an extreme heat warning, or a heat advisory, this week. Forecasters call this heat dome steamy even by late August standards. Record heat keeps punishing the South Central states and spreads into the Southwest by midweek, with highs well above 100 degrees and parts of Arizona and New Mexico topping 110. The heat index hit 105 to 115 across southern Arizona, Texas, Louisiana, and northern Florida. The nights won't cool down either, and that's when the body is supposed to recover. Michael Wehner of Lawrence Berkeley National Laboratory says climate change has raised ordinary heat waves by 3 to 5 degrees Fahrenheit. American heat waves have doubled since the 1980s. Heat already kills more people than hurricanes, wildfires, and floods combined, and those deaths get undercounted. And Trump keeps cutting the very forecasters who warn us and claiming that it's all just a hoax. Big oil drained a Lake Mead's worth of water from the West. Now we know who did it. A new study in Nature's Communications, Earth, and Environment finds that 122 fossil fuel and cement companies are responsible for about half the water climate change has stolen from the American West. From 2014 to 2024, warming cut the region's snowpack by more than a third and dropped stream flows by 13%. The carbon major's share of that loss adds up to trillions of gallons, roughly the entire capacity of Lake Mead. In the lower Colorado River Basin, stream flow fell 21%. 40 million people depend on that river. Co-author Carly Phillips of the Union of Concerned Scientists says the company's, quote, engaged in a campaign of delay and denial and deception. Cities and states are already suing. The study hands them the proof. Is the sweetener in your gum raising your heart attack risk? Xylitol shows up in sugar-free gum, candy, baked goods, and toothpaste, and it's sold as a safe choice. Now, new research presented at the European Society of Cardiology Congress says otherwise. Researchers at Chartres University Hospital in Berlin tracked roughly 17,000 people across Canadian and European studies. Among Canadian participants, those consuming the most xylitol had a 57% higher risk of a major cardiovascular event over 6 years. In the European group, the risk ran 18% higher over 30 years. Lead author Marco Witkowski says further studies are warranted, especially as product levels keep climbing. This is observational work, so it can't prove cause, but regulators called these sweeteners safe decades ago and never went back to check, while manufacturers kept increasing the doses. Can a diet soda really triple your stomach cancer risk? Mass General Brigham researchers followed 112,284 people in the Nurses' Health Study and the Health Professionals' Follow-Up Study for decades. People who drank at least one sugared sweetened beverage a day had 2.45 times the risk of stomach cancer compared to people who drank less than one a month. Among women drinking more than one a day, the risk ran more than three times higher. Sodas, fruit punch, lemonade, and sport drinks all counted. Diet sodas showed no link at all. Senior author Andrew Chan says the risk appears meaningfully higher for regular drinkers. Stomach cancer is still rare, and this is an association, not proof, but roughly 65% of American adults drink one of these every day. And the beverage industry spends millions making sure that doesn't change. The FDA approves a pancreatic cancer breakthrough priced at $39,000 a month. For 40 years, scientists called the KRAS gene undruggable. It drives more than 90% of pancreatic tumors, and the protein is so smooth the drugs slide right off it. On Wednesday, the FDA approved Diraxasib, sold as Rescane, a once-daily pill from Revolution Medicines. The FDA cleared it 6.5 months early under a new expedited review, 5 weeks after the company filed. In a phase three trial of 500 patients with metastatic pancreatic cancer, median survival went from 6.7 months on chemotherapy to 13.2 months on the pill. It cut the risk of death by 60%. MD Anderson Subham Pant compared KRAS to a shiny ball. But here's the catch. Revolution Medicine priced it at $39,800 for a 30-day supply. That's a real medical breakthrough locked behind a price nobody without good insurance can touch. What happens when the oceans, the forests, and the wheat all break at once? Bill McKibben laid it out this week. The global sea surface just hit the highest temperature ever recorded. And one Canadian scientist figures August 21st was likely the warmest ocean since the last interglacial 125,000 years ago. 42% of the world's ocean is in a marine heat wave right now. Coral is bleaching again, and reefs feed 500 million people. Out west, hot fires are turning conifer forests into shrubland for good. Studies say 40% of western conifers could be gone by 2100. Some western states get 75% of their water from snowmelt, and the wheat is failing. America's heading for its worst wheat harvest in 50 years. One new study says 3 degrees of warming could triple global wheat prices. McKibben's point is simple. Politics is a subset of physics. You can lie about a lot of things, but wheat is real. And that's the way it is today, Friday, August 28th, 2026. I'm Tom Hart.

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1: Hey, happy Friday, TGIF, Shabbat Shalom, Juma Mubarak, whatever it is for you. It's the end of the week here, our last day of the week, and the beginning of the weekend, anything goes weekend. Lots to talk about today. Let me start over again. Put the CEOs in handcuffs. Trump is arresting the wrong people. We'll talk about that in just a moment. Also, don't let the word socialism scare you. Progressives just want a country that works for everyone. We'll talk about that. And the FDA has approved that COVID vaccine that I was ranting about a couple of days ago. Problem is that because Kennedy tried to pack the vaccine advisory board with right-wing anti-vaccine cranks, there's a good chance your insurance company won't pay for it. And there is no guidance as to who can get it and under what circumstances. So it's getting weird. I'll give you the details on that in a few minutes. In our second hour, Alex Lawson is going to drop by, the president of Social Security Works. The Social Security Trust Fund is running out. Let's talk real solutions. Oh, and by the way, baby boomers didn't steal the money. And also in the second hour of our program, why is Whiskey Pete Hegseth building a Pentagon troll army? I thought having the government produce propaganda was against the law. And also, supersonic jets are almost here, 3.5 hours from New York to London. This is going to be interesting. In our third hour, are we all Jelly Roll today? I don't know if you caught Jelly Roll last night on Jimmy Kimmel's show, but it's on YouTube, the monologue. It's really worth watching. We'll talk about that. And also, is anybody else concerned that Trump is starting a crypto bank that is 49% owned by the Abu Dhabi Sheikh, known as the Spy Sheikh, who's in charge of their intelligence services? And this is a country with, you know, treaties with China. We'll get to that in the third hour. But my daily take today over at HartmanReport.com is titled, Put the CEOs in Handcuffs, Trump's ICE is Arresting the Wrong People. And there's a simple solution to our so-called illegal immigration problem. And Ronald Reagan came up with this solution. Now, I have a long history of not praising Ronald Reagan, but he was right about this. And I never thought I'd say those words. And Sean is looking shocked. I'll get to that in just a moment. But, you know, what's happening is that right now there's this growing movement in America to defund and shut down ICE and fire and prosecute their brutal and murderous thugs and close their concentration camps. Fox News found 59% of voters right across the political spectrum. It didn't pretty much matter by party. Who say ICE is too aggressive. Nearly two-thirds of voters told Marist the agency has gone too far. And support for abolishing ICE has doubled since 2018. And, you know, most people in that movement, in that, you know, end ICE, defund ICE, shut down ICE, close the concentration camps, most people in that movement point to the brutality and the barbarity of their actions. But I would make the case that there's an even stronger argument for shutting down ICE, and that is that they're simply not needed. Now, follow along with me. This, you know, requires a little bit of thought, but it makes a whole lot of sense. And Mitt Romney and Ronald Reagan agree with me. Right now, we've got, like, farmers in Maine who are freaking out because they were just notified that ICE is flying drones over their fields looking for brown-skinned people. In Connecticut, these masked, bloodthirsty goons are dragging people off in front of their children at school bus stops, at least 25 people in a single day. But have you heard of even one rich white employer of undocumented people going to jail? Or being arrested by ICE, or being thrown in those concentration camps. Even one. And yet, that's what the law authorizes. So why aren't they being arrested? Well, because this is not about stopping illegal immigration. The simple fact of the matter is that people come to this country, by and large, you know, some people come to this country actually fleeing horrors, right? And we have immigration laws, and we have asylum laws that should protect them. Trump is refusing to enforce those laws. Miller and you know, these goons are refusing to enforce those laws. But they're there. But most people come here looking for economic opportunity. they're looking, you know, to make enough money to send back home, or to just become a citizen and raise their families here in the land of promise, right? The American dream. So if you don't want people coming into this country, now, become a citizen and raise their families here in the land of promise, right? The American dream. So

0: documentation, you go to jail. It's just that simple. But the reality is that Stephen Miller and Donald Trump don't care. This is not about illegal immigration, you know, in their minds. What this is really all about is gleeful entertainment. They're just having great fun slapping around and killing black people and brown people. I mean, you want proof that they don't care? Trump hired undocumented workers repeatedly. He hired a bunch of Polish undocumented workers to work on Trump Tower, and then when they wanted to get paid, he phoned them in and had them deported back to Poland. He routinely hires, or has hired, as Fortune magazine noted, Fortune magazine said, quote, Trump himself has been accused of employing unauthorized workers at his hotels, his golf courses, and his other businesses. So how do you deal with this? Well, the rest of the world is far more rational about this. I have lived and worked in two different countries outside the United States. I lived in one of them. I worked in both of them, where I had to get a work permit and a visa in order to get a paycheck in those countries. Germany and Australia were the two countries. And my employers were the ones who were saying, you got to do this. It wasn't, you know, like the government of Australia or the government of Germany, you know, their police tracked me down or anything. It was the employers, the people, the speaking tour that I did in Australia and the year that I lived in Germany and worked for a nonprofit. My employers said to me, you have to fill out these forms and get this permit, because if you don't, I will be hit with a huge fine and I could go to jail. But Republicans love undocumented workers, actually, because they can't report wage theft. They can't complain about dangerous working conditions. They can't sign up for a union. They're easily abused and exploited. And generally, their labor is cheaper than citizens. But there's an amazing history here. Ronald Reagan, in 1986, prior to 1986, it wasn't illegal to hire people who were not here, who are here without documentation. But in 86, Reagan signed this law, Immigration Reform and Control Act of 86. And in his signing statement, he said, the employer sanctions program is the keystone and major element. Mitt Romney ran on in 2012. He said, if we just threaten the employers, there won't be job opportunities. And if there's not job opportunities, then people won't come. And that's not what they're doing. I mean, you know, this is just so simple. It's so straightforward. We need to do two things. And as Adam Serwer pointed out in The Atlantic in 2018, the cruelty is the point. This is all about performance. All you have to do is look at the DHS press releases, the mug shots and their montages, Trump's gleeful all-cap posts on his Nazi-infested social media site. And tragic. I mean, it's a show that's being put on for the racists among us. It's a show being put on for the white supremacists. That's what they're doing. They're not seriously trying to deal with immigration. They're trying to, they're trying to make America white again, basically. And tragically, the entire world is watching with horror. We need comprehensive immigration reform, and we need to start prosecuting employers. It's pretty straightforward stuff. Texas Democrat Veronica Escobar has this Dignity Act. Republican Senator James Lankford authored a piece of legislation that had bipartisan support. And Trump said that he wanted it killed when he was running for president in 2024 because he doesn't want to have a reasonable and rational immigration system. He wanted to be able to go after black and brown people just so he could get the racist vote, which is what he's doing. So it's time to end ICE and go back to sanity and do what Mitt Romney and Ronald Reagan have been begging us to do forever. And Reagan actually was enforcing that law, by the way, throughout the 80s. It collapsed. We stopped enforcing that law in the middle of the George Herbert Walker Bush administration when the big ag people started coming in and saying, no, wait a minute. We need cheap labor. We'll be right back.
1: This is the Tom Hartman Program.
0: Talk media for the sane among us. I'll be right back with you.

0: And welcome back, Frank, in Thompson Falls, Montana. Hey, Frank, what's on your mind today?
1: Well, a gentleman called a couple weeks ago,
0: Frank,
1: and said that he liked the...
0: Yeah, you're on the air.
1: Hello. Yeah, a gentleman called a couple weeks ago and said he was satisfied with the medical system in the United States, and I've got an example of why we should go to socialized medicine.
0: Okay.
1: I tried for 4 years to get both my knees done, and I was denied by four separate surgeons because I was on pain medication, and I finally found a surgeon that would operate on me. He did one knee 2 months ago, and I'm going in Monday to have the other one done, but it shouldn't take 4 years for a person to get his knees done when there was nothing wrong with the person except for I was in a major motorcycle wreck in 04. I've dealt with this for 26 years, and I'm on pain medication because I have a migraine all day, every day.
0: Ouch. Yeah.
1: Yeah.
0: Yeah, that's kind of two issues. The way that we deal with pain in this country is crazy. There's all this hysteria around addiction, so you're addicted. I mean, you know, if you're in lifelong pain, if the medication helps you, you take it for the rest of your life. I mean, it's just not. Or if somebody's old and dying, I mean, you know, what's the big deal? They were afraid to give pain medication to my dad as he was dying. It was nuts.
1: Right, and I've tried all alternatives. I lived with a naturopath, and I've done everything from acupuncture to reflexology to all different kinds of things. And it's just like I told him, I said, there's no way. They said the only way they would operate on me is if I was off the medication totally for 6 months.
0: Yeah, which means you'd be in insane pain. Yeah, no, this is
1: right.
0: Nuts. Our system is so badly broken. Good point, Frank. Thank you very much for calling and making it. Tom in Media, Pennsylvania. Hey, Tom, what's up?
2: Yeah, I totally agree with you, and I've been pushing for this for 10 years to go after the employers.
0: Yeah. It's the law, by the way, Tom.
2: Yeah. Yeah, but I think that, you know, we need to be smart about it. We need to start a pilot program in the construction and the transportation industry. I mean, these are all good middle-class jobs.
0: We've already got that program. It's called E-Verify.
2: Yeah,
0: it's just that it's not mandatory.
2: Yeah, I think there's a lot of weaknesses in that. I think that could be strengthened.
0: I would
2: support strengthening it. Yeah, strengthening that up. There are some weaknesses. If you're going to go after people, you have to make sure that they can't say, well, the E-Verify system wasn't right. But strengthen that up and go after them economically.
0: Mm-hmm.
2: And
0: that's the only thing these rich guys respond to is the possibility of losing their money or going to jail. I mean, you know, it's and both are options on the table, by the way, under the 1986 law.
2: I understand.
0: Reagan had, you know, on average during the years after 86, while he was still president, it was around 10,000 employer audits a year. And by the middle of the first Bush administration, George Herbert Walker Bush, it was down to like 100.
2: Yeah.
0: And now it's not. Yeah. Now there have been none, basically, under Trump.
2: Yeah, and I understand that. I think that it's been so far now, it's not just rich moguls. Unfortunately, in the transportation industry, I know a lot of good contractors. They have no recourse but to hire, to compete. And I think that if you make it fair across the board, say, give them 2 years so they can have apprenticeships and all.
0: Right.
2: And, but just do it in construction and transportation to start. Because if you do it in every industry, there are going to be huge shortages. But construction and transportation, hey, let's do it.
0: Yeah, good point. Tom, thank you. It is 20 minutes and a half past the hour. I'll be back with more of the news of the day and your calls in just a minute. Stay with us.

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Twice a day, we break down what matters to your life. Visit CommonwealthReport.news and join us today. Stay informed, stay empowered. It's the great revenge. Trump's Orwellian America is taking shape. The key to it was this insane executive order titled Ending the Weaponization of the Federal Government. And basically what it does is it sets up the weaponization of the federal government. It proclaims that the Biden administration was, you know, using the Justice Department to go after Trump people and Republicans. And it does it in a way that basically rationalizes they're doing the same thing. This is a absolute danger to our republic, this executive order and Trump's assertions around it. And you can read all about it. There's a whole op-ed about it titled The Great Revenge, Trump's Orwellian America Takes Shape, over at HartmanReport.com. Get ready for the investigations, the arrests, and the show trials. HartmanReport.com. Check it out.

0: There you go. 24 minutes past the hour. Don't let the word socialism scare you. This is a great piece by Chuck Collins. Chuck Collins has been on this program a number of times, a very wealthy guy who has been preaching, you know, it's time to tax the rich for a long, long time. And he says this debate over capitalism versus socialism is like a caricature of Monopoly Man versus Karl Marx, you know, or the Marx monster. He says across the planet, there are countless flavors of capitalism. They've got it in China now, or socialism. You know, it's, well, you know, our police departments, our fire departments are socialist. Our entire military healthcare system is socialist. It's like England. You know, it's actually owned by the government. The doctors work for the government. That's pure socialism. You know, Fox News existed in the 1950s, he writes. They would have been accusing Dwight Eisenhower of being a socialist because he maintained a 90% top income tax rate on the rich throughout his entire 8 years. The Republican president, Dwight Eisenhower, 90% top income tax rate on the rich, 50% top income tax rate on corporations. And what did it do? It built the damn middle class. I mean, it's just that straightforward. And Dwight Eisenhower, during Dwight Eisenhower's presidency, that was when my mom went to college at Michigan State University and paid her way through a four-year degree, graduated magna cum laude, by propping airplanes in the local airport and being a lifeguard up in Charlevoix. And there's just a summer job, you know, a summer kind of minimum wage job you could put yourself through college during Dwight Eisenhower's presidency. And he built houses like crazy. He sent millions of young men to college for free. In fact, we paid. My dad and Louise's dad, my wife's dad, both went to college on the GI Bill. And what we found was that we made $7. Our nation made $7 in additional tax revenue over the course of the lifetime of the people who went through the GI Bill. For every $1 it cost us, it was a massive investment. This is why every other democracy in the world has free college or very, very cheap college. And in many cases, like in Denmark or in Germany, they'll pay you to go to college. And these countries have higher rates of social mobility. They, you know, it's easier to get into the middle class or get from the middle class to the upper middle class. They have strong Sweden, you know, one of the more socialist countries in the world. People say, oh, it's getting more conservative. Yeah, right. Look at the actual policies. They have a higher rate of entrepreneurship than the United States. Why? Because they don't allow monopolies. Used to be, you know, when Reagan was elected, your local mall and your local downtown Main Street were pretty much all locally owned businesses, family owned businesses. Today, they're all gone. It's nothing but big chains. Why? Because Reagan in 1983 ordered the Department of Justice to stop enforcing the antitrust laws. And nobody has put them back into place other than Joe Biden since then. And Trump just reversed everything Biden did. It's crazy. We need socialism.
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0: You know, socialism like Medicare, Medicaid, Social Security, our police and fire departments, our public roads.

morning. 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You can follow us at commonwealthreport.news. Did climate change build this heat dome over 80 million Americans? More than 80 million Americans are under an extreme heat warning, or a heat advisory this week. Forecasters called this heat dome steamy even by late August standards. Record heat keeps punishing the South Central states and spreads into the Southwest by midweek, with highs well above 100 degrees in parts of Arizona and New Mexico topping 110. The heat index hit 105 to 115 across southern Arizona, Texas, Louisiana, and northern Florida. The nights won't cool down either, and that's when the body is supposed to recover. Michael Wehner of Lawrence Berkeley National Laboratory says climate change has raised ordinary heat waves by 3 to 5 degrees Fahrenheit. American heat waves have doubled since the 1980s. Heat already kills more people than hurricanes, wildfires, and floods combined, and those deaths get undercounted. And Trump keeps cutting the very forecasters who warn us and claiming that it's all just a hoax. Big oil drained a Lake Mead's worth of water from the West. Now we know who did it. A new study in Nature's Communications, Earth, and Environment finds that 122 fossil fuel and cement companies are responsible for about half the water climate change has stolen from the American West. From 2014 to 2024, warming cut the region's snowpack by more than a third and dropped stream flows by 13%. The carbon major's share of that loss adds up to trillions of gallons, roughly the entire capacity of Lake Mead. In the lower Colorado River Basin, stream flow fell 21%. 40 million people depend on that river. Co-author Carly Phillips of the Union of Concerned Scientists says the company's, quote, engaged in a campaign of delay and denial and deception. Cities and states are already suing. The study hands them the proof. Is the sweetener in your gum raising your heart attack risk? Xylitol shows up in sugar-free gum, candy, baked goods, and toothpaste, and it's sold as a safe choice. Now, new research presented at the European Society of Cardiology Congress says otherwise. Researchers at Chartres University Hospital in Berlin tracked roughly 17,000 people across Canadian and European studies. Among Canadian participants, those consuming the most xylitol had a 57% higher risk of a major cardiovascular event over 6 years. In the European group, the risk ran 18% higher over 30 years. Lead author Marco Witkowski says further studies are warranted, especially as product levels keep climbing. This is observational work, so it can't prove cause, but regulators called these sweeteners safe decades ago and never went back to check, while manufacturers kept increasing the doses. Can a diet soda really triple your stomach cancer risk? Mass General Brigham researchers followed 112,284 people in the Nurses' Health Study and the Health Professionals' Follow-Up Study for decades. People who drank at least one sugared sweetened beverage a day had 2.45 times the risk of stomach cancer compared to people who drank less than one a month. Among women drinking more than one a day, the risk ran more than three times higher. Sodas, fruit punch, lemonade, and sport drinks all counted. Diet sodas showed no link at all. Senior author Andrew Chan says the risk appears meaningfully higher for regular drinkers. Stomach cancer is still rare, and this is an association, not proof, but roughly 65% of American adults drink one of these every day. And the beverage industry spends millions making sure that doesn't change. The FDA approves a pancreatic cancer breakthrough priced at $39,000 a month. For 40 years, scientists called the KRAS gene undruggable. It drives more than 90% of pancreatic tumors, and the protein is so smooth, the drugs slide right off it. On Wednesday, the FDA approved Diraxasib, sold as Rescane, a once-daily pill from Revolution Medicines. The FDA cleared it 6.5 months early under a new expedited review, 5 weeks after the company filed. In a phase three trial of 500 patients with metastatic pancreatic cancer, median survival went from 6.7 months on chemotherapy to 13.2 months on the pill. It cut the risk of death by 60%. MD Anderson Subampont compared KRAS to a shiny ball. But here's the catch. Revolution Medicine priced it at $39,800 for a 30-day supply. That's a real medical breakthrough locked behind a price nobody without good insurance can touch. What happens when the oceans, the forests, and the wheat all break at once?
Bill McKibben laid it out this week. The global sea surface just hit the highest temperature ever recorded. And one Canadian scientist figures August 21st was likely the warmest ocean since the last interglacial 125,000 years ago. 42% of the world's ocean is in a marine heat wave right now. Coral is bleaching again, and reefs feed 500 million people. Out west, hot fires are turning conifer forests into shrubland for good. Studies say 40% of western conifers could be gone by 2100. Some western states get 75% of their water from snowmelt, and the wheat is failing. America's heading for its worst wheat harvest in 50 years. One new study says 3 degrees of warming could triple global wheat prices. McKibben's point is simple. Politics is a subset of physics. You can lie about a lot of things, but wheat is real. And that's the way it is today, Friday, August 28th, 2026. I'm Tom Hart.

0: 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Check it out. So former BBC reporter Greg Palast actually did the math. He got data from government sources, entirely government sources, federal and state, and found that voter suppression, people being ripped off the voting rolls or having their votes challenged in a way that prevents them from being counted, even though 100% of them were legal voters, prevented at least 3.5 million and arguably 4.2 million people from voting in the 2024 election. And looking at the math and looking at the states and looking at whose vote got suppressed, which was wildly, mostly black people, Palast concluded just explicitly that if not for the mass purge of voters of color, if not for the mass disqualification of provisional ballots, Harris would have won. The piece is Trump Lost, Vote Suppression Won, over at HartmanReport.com. Check it out. Past the hour. I mentioned earlier this week that the FDA had not approved the new 2026-27 COVID vaccine, the one that is out there if you have gotten a vaccine. We had a caller yesterday who got a vaccine, got a shot, a COVID shot yesterday or the day before at their local pharmacy. And you know, it was last year's vaccine, which is the 25-26 vaccine. So somebody tells you, yes, I've got the 26 vaccine. Ask them, is that the 25-26 vaccine? Because they do it, you know, kind of across the winter, right? Is that the 2025-26 vaccine or is it the 26-27 vaccine? Because the 26-27 vaccine is the one that they developed way back in March. And Bob Kennedy and his friends finally got around to approving it yesterday. The problem that we have is that the previous vaccines were only approved, fully approved, for people over 65 or people with underlying conditions. This was a change from the old anybody can get the vaccine. But now we have no idea who this vaccine is approved for because the CDC advisory panel that makes those recommendations has been basically shut down because Bob tried to pack it with anti-vax quacks and a federal judge stopped him. So not only are there no specific recommendations for this vaccine, it's just complete confusion, but also because the panel has not recommended it, your insurance company doesn't have to pay for it. So it's going to depend on your insurance company. Some insurance companies are saying, yeah, we'll pay for the vaccine because that's, you know, it's cheaper than paying for a hospital visit. Other insurance companies are saying, we're not going to pay for the vaccine because the government says, well, you know, it doesn't say we have to. So you might want to check before you get your shot. But the bottom line is that the manufacturers who have been sitting on this stuff for months, I mean, they've been selling and shipping it to other countries, you know, since the early summer. They're saying that this week and next week they're going to be shipping to pharmacies. And so it should be available next week. So, you know, kind of mixed news, but generally speaking, good news. And this is the new mRNA vaccine. So what's on your mind today? Anything Goes Weekend here. Mark Taylor Canfield in Seattle. Hey, Mark, what's on your mind today?
1: 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And at my YouTube channel, we're following a recall effort here in Seattle against our Democratic Socialist Mayor, Katie Wilson.
0: You're kidding.
1: Two members of the community have started the process. She hasn't even been in office for a year yet, citing her firing of Police Chief Sean Barnes after a shooting incident at the Bite of Seattle Food and Music Festival. And Tom, unfortunately, I was a witness to that shooting where three people were killed. Yikes. And it was a tragic incident. But Wilson and the police department were criticized for waiting 5 hours before conducting an official press briefing. Meanwhile, the chief of police was out of town at a conference. Although Bob Barnes and Pramila Jayapal, Congresswoman Jayapal, showed up, the police chief was out of town. Actually, they're also citing Wilson's decision to shut off some of the CCD security cameras in part of the city near Pioneer Square. But she was actually praised by some privacy groups on that move. But the Seattle Police Department and the Downtown Seattle Association want them turned back on.
0: So it's right-wingers going after her.
1: Yeah, here's the deal. A King County Superior Court is scheduled to decide if the recall can go forward on August 31st. And local media, including Sinclair Broadcasting, has been citing a poll commissioned by the Chamber of Commerce, which purportedly shows a loss of support for Wilson, but progressives still support her by 72%. Yeah. And by the way, Tom, the poll shows that only 10% of respondents self-identified as Republicans in Seattle. Yeah. And that poll was conducted by the Fulcrum Strategy Group. So, yeah, the right-wingers are against her, and they were from the beginning. They do not want a Democratic Socialist mayor, and they're going to go after her any way they can. But I don't think this is going to go forward. I think the judge is going to decide that she hasn't violated any laws or any administrative policies, and so I think it's going to be dropped.
0: Well, thanks for the report, Mark. I was very pleased to meet her. You know, I gave a speech in Seattle right after she was elected. She hadn't been inaugurated yet, or whatever the word is, sworn in yet. And, you know, she and I were on stage together talking for a while after my speech. It was great meeting her. I was very impressed by her.
1: Yes, I've known her for years, and she's been very supportive of press freedom, which is one of my main issues. So I really appreciated that. By the way, Tom, she was inaugurated. She was sworn in by the transit ferry, this elderly lady that dresses up as a ferry and hangs out at all the bus stops and cleans them up for people and promotes transit in Seattle.
0: Sweet.
1: Yeah, Katie was the co-founder of the Transit Writers Union here in Seattle. So she has a long history with supporting mass transit as well.
0: Yeah, she just struck me as a really, really smart, really competent person. So, Mark, thanks. Thanks a lot for the report. Great to hear from you. Joe in Oklahoma City. Hey, Joe, what's on your mind today?
2: Hey, Tom. Fantastic show. I love listening to your callers because it just makes my mind go. I've got to look that up and get further into it. I did want to remind everybody listening that the countries that are literally, as we speak, lining the Trump family pockets through crypto and trade agreements and franchises and, you know, where they're building their hotels overseas, all of those countries practice Sharia law. You know, that's one of the things the GOP runs around. Sharia law, we got to pass laws so we don't have Sharia law take over when basically, 1% of the population is Muslim. About half of them practice Sharia law in the home. This is just another one of those bait and switch the Republican Party does on their voters who don't pay attention that someday we're going to be under Sharia law. It's completely ridiculous. But Trump takes their money day in and day out. The other thing I did want to make a mention of, kind of to put a line in the sand, if you will, the far right, they think women should be property again.
0: So yeah, some of them are just coming right out and saying it. I mean, there was one of the billionaires maybe 2 months ago came out and said that women shouldn't be allowed to vote. I forget which one it was.
2: Absolutely. Yeah, they've been saying that for a while. Yeah. And then on the other side, on the far left, they want us to spend money at home, not on lies to war that end up bombing children. And they want a Jesus-style healthcare system.
0: Yes.
2: But, Tom, I want you to talk
0: the so-called far left.
2: I want you to talk for a moment about one part of the data center story that's not being told. Now, by the way, all these funny little names they're putting all these data centers under, they're calling it the pumpkin, they're calling it the cloverleaf. These are all hidden LLC corporations that are actually seven companies. And they found this out because when they register their gas generators, they have to put it in their actual name. Hmm. So while we have like 4,700 data centers now, a vast majority of them are Oracle, another Epstein person,
0: right.
2: Google, XAI, Meta, Amazon, who just laid off 16,000 people so AI could do their job.
0: Yeah.
2: Microsoft and QTS. So it's just a handful with all these fancy names like Hey Patch. Well, it must be good. It's Hey.
0: Yeah.
2: But actually, it's just an LLC because they don't want you to know that it's Amazon or Google.
0: Yeah, it's like blue washing. It's like, you know, pretending, we're with you. No. Excellent point, Joe. Thank you.
2: Yeah.
0: Well said. Thank you. Jerry in Venice, California. Hey, Jerry, what's up?
3: I wanted to speak to this impeachment again.
0: Mm-hmm.
3: Like an
0: impeachment of who?
3: Surprise of Trump and Vance together.
0: Okay.
3: The Constitution doesn't say anything about you can't do them together.
0: True.
3: But Massey in the House of Representatives as the leader of the House, he becomes president, and then we have somebody to run against. And if you want to wait until the Democrats and AIPAC get in charge of the Democratic Party, God bless us.
0: Yeah, well, I can tell you, Jerry, AIPAC's influence over the Democratic Party is really waning fast. Democrats are starting to run from AIPAC. Democrats who have been taking AIPAC money for years and years are starting to run from AIPAC. Over 70% of Democrats now want us to cut off funding to Israel. People are just horrified by this genocide in Gaza. I mean, it's absolutely disgusting. And now they're going after other countries as well. They're going after Lebanon. So, Jerry, I got to run, but thanks for the call. Spot on. 45 minutes past the hour. I'll be back with more of your calls in just a minute. It's the Tom Hartman Program, Defending America from the Weapons of Mass Deception. We'll be right back.
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0: So what do you think of Lake America? This is so pathetic. They're going to name it. Well, we'll get into that in a bit. So hang on. Mark in Signal Hill, California, listening on KPFK. Hey, Mark, what's on your mind today?
5: Well, a couple of years ago, I went to an electrical convention where the CEO of Tesla, Slobodan Cook, PhD, gave a talk on he's working on a system to reduce the heat in the power supplies for AI by a factor of 10. And he gave the circuit and explained how he's going to keep the transformers from heating up, especially with no load. Anyhow, he was saying that maybe that could be a red herring, but assuming it's not, I doubt they'll shrink the power supply tenfold. They'll probably increase the buildings tenfold.
0: Yeah, well, it's hard to say. I mean, just the invention and widespread distribution of LED light bulbs, for example, has dramatically reduced electrical consumption everywhere in America. And and you'll recall, Republicans fought that like crazy. Oh, we want incandescent bulbs, you know. I mean, it was so pathetic. But what was his scientific rationale? Do you know what he said he was going to do? I mean, I'm an electrical engineer. I was at one time. It's what I studied in college. So
5: yeah, understood. Yeah, he had a method of the transformers. You know, they put off a lot of heat, even if you don't have a load on them.
0: Sure.
5: And it was a method of reducing the frequency, which is I don't see how you can do that easily. And
0: well, you can only run a transformer on AC, so there is a frequency. Typically, they're 60 hertz, you know, in our power system. So
5: understood. Yeah. And he explained it in a manner that seemed to make sense, and then he got cut short by the next speaker. But
0: interesting.
5: It was just an interesting wrinkle in the AI fabric.
0: Yeah.
5: That maybe you kind of got to think what's going to be happening down the road.
0: Yeah. Well, that's fascinating. I'll have to look it up. Mark, thanks for the heads up on that, and thanks for the call. John in Newport, Oregon. Hey, John, what's on your mind today?
6: Hi, Tom. Thanks for taking my call. I talked to you about 3 weeks ago, and I mentioned the possibility of a quarter holiday that we would call No King's Day.
0: Mm-hmm.
6: Anyhow, I went out on the corner of Highway 20 and 101 and stood where I usually do with Indivisible Waves, a Central Oregon Coast version of it.
0: Mm-hmm.
6: And I mentioned that I had called you and was trying to promote this idea, and they said, well, why don't you write it up and we'll all sign off on it.
0: Wow, very cool.
6: So I'm hoping that I can give you a letter to America.
0: Mm-hmm.
6: It's only a page, two sides, handwritten. takes a minute.
0: Well, I would suggest, John, that you throw up a web page or something, and then you can come on the air and just mention the URL. I'm not going to do your publicity for you, but I'm happy to let you.
6: Okay, well, let me tell you that maybe tomorrow it'll be on Indivisible Waves. Website.
0: Okay, cool. Once it is, call back and you know, let everybody know, okay? Because I think it's a great idea.
6: Okay, America, could, you know, there's one thing about a day off. Everybody gets one. It's not like your boss gets 1,000 of them. He only gets one, too.
0: There you go. Thank you, John. Good luck with that. Okay. That's great. I'm impressed. You're the real deal. Thank you. We'll be right back. It's 49 minutes past the hour. I'll be back with you in just a minute.

0: Hey, thanks so much for sharing our program and for reaching out to our stations and sponsors and letting them know that you're listening. It really means a lot to us. And welcome back. 10 minutes before the hour, picking up your calls. Alfredo in Mountain View, California. Hey, Alfredo, what's on your mind today?
1: Hey, hi, Tom. I apologize. I'm going to change my question.
0: Feel free.
1: If you don't mind.
0: No problem.
1: Yeah. Last night, my understanding is that a federal judge had a temporary injunction, a rule against this Trump executive order about the U.S. Postal Service.
0: That's correct. It's the same judge, in fact. Judge Talia, I think, or Talwia. Yes.
1: Yeah. Could you elaborate on that and educate your listeners about this? I appreciate it. Thank you, Tom.
0: Sure. Well, what happened, Alfredo, is the judge just reaffirmed what she had said before, which is that, this is basically unconstitutional. This is not what the law says, that the president can impose his will on voting and that the post office can be involved in the voting process. Now, if they do pull this off, and if they put the post office in the middle of all this, then, to get your ballot into the state, you have, in most states, you have drop boxes. The problem is getting the ballot from the state to you if your mailman or woman refuses to deliver it to you. So, but let's all be very clear. What Trump is trying to do here is just prevent a lot of people from voting, particularly in blue cities. That's the bottom line. And, and it's unconstitutional, illegal, and it's the kind of thing that Vladimir Putin does. In fact, Putin probably was the guy who told him how to do it. Mark in South Bend, Indiana. Hey, Mark, what's on your mind today?
2: Hey, Tom, how you doing? Friend of mine was listening to yesterday's show. You had a guest, I think, to come on in the third hour to talk about the amount of wealth the billionaires don't pay in taxes and the cap on Social Security and that. And what was the gentleman's name again?
0: I think that was me.
2: Oh, okay.
0: Ranting about it.
2: Well, I want to add my 2 cents to it.
0: Okay.
2: Let's say
0: Alex Lawson, by the way, will be with us in about 10 minutes or 15 minutes, and he's the president of Social Security Works, and that's his position, too. But back to you, Mark.
2: Okay. The Democrats and progressives get hold of the Congress and Senate, and even after a change of administration after 2 years, and let's say the Democrats are teetering on 60 seats and they have about a majority of 60 members in the House, and they come up with extending the cap on Social Security from like $175,000 to $10 million, which would make it more.
0: How about
2: Social
0: just
2: Security.
0: Infinite? Right. I mean, why shouldn't Jeff Bezos pay too?
2: Right. Now, the thing of it is, Tom, they're going to want to trade. They're going to want to say, okay, if you take off the cap Social Security and you want to make it permanent and Social Security good for life, we want the marginal tax reduced from 37 to 33%.
0: Oh, that's nonsense.
2: If they come back with something like that.
0: The marginal tax rate should be over 50% like it is in most other democracies. The top rate, the rate for the morbidly rich.
2: And I agree with that, Tom, and we are a socialistic democratic society, whether...
0: this is Eisenhowerism, Mark. I mean, Dwight Eisenhower had a 90% top income tax rate for the morbidly rich and a 50% rate for corporations, and he embraced it, and he was a Republican. And that's what built the middle class. When Reagan dropped our top income tax rate from 74%, LBJ dropped it down to 74%. When Reagan dropped it from 74% down to 25% for 1 year and then up to 28%, that's when we saw the beginning of the destruction of the American middle class. So I'm with you. Thank you, Mark. Thanks for the call. Lynn in Los Angeles. Hey, Lynn, thanks for listening to KPFK. What's up?
3: Hi, I have a little tip on pronunciation. As a former ESL teacher, I've taught languages and learned languages. So, for example, when I was studying Spanish, there's an expression for you, and it's spelled P-A-R-A-T-I. And so most English speakers will say para ti, para ti. My Spanish teacher said, wait a minute, go in the kitchen, put on some water, and make a pot of tea. Make a pot of tea. I go, pot of tea, pot of tea. When I started saying that, then I knew the pronunciation correctly in Spanish, pot of tea. And then in my class, recently, I've taught some students from Ukraine. Uh-huh. And I asked them, what is the pronunciation of the capital of your country? And here's, well, they told me, and I learned an English equivalent. So if you know Stevie Wonder, the songs in the key of life, say it to yourself, songs in the key of life, then take off songs in the key of Kiev. Kiev is how English, you should pronounce the capital of Ukraine. It's not Kiev, it's not Kiev like the Russians. And then the third one that people mispronounce all the time is when they say nuclear, not correct. So if you, it's cloudy today, and maybe, but tomorrow it's going to be a new clear day. Just say nuclear, and you will pronounce nuclear correctly. That's it.
0: Well, thank you, Lynn, for our vocabulary enhancing today. Yes. I appreciate it. That's great. Thank you. Scott in Portland, Oregon. Hey, Scott, what's on your mind today?
4: Hey, Tom, I've got another little wordplay thing. I like using the phrase, every accusation is a confession. And
0: certainly true for Trump.
4: And most of the Republican Party. Mm-hmm. But I thought, is there a kind of a condensed way? So I just mashed up the two words and came up with accufession.
0: Accufession.
4: I thought, that's kind of fun. So you can use it sort of as a noun. Say, oh, yeah, he's the king of accufession.
0: Yeah.
4: But I was proud of myself, and I Googled it, and it is actually a thing. It is actually.
0: Really? Somebody got there ahead of you.
4: I guess so, but thought I'd pass that on because it's kind of fun.
0: Yeah, so when Trump says those liberals want to tear down America, well, he's actually tearing down America. It's a confession.
4: He's destroying our middle class.
0: He's destroying our reputation around the world. He's destroying our buildings and our monuments. It's slapping his name and putting gold paint on everything. It's crazy.
4: Or
0: Scott,
4: the weaponization of the DOJ kind of thing. Yeah, another accufession.
0: There you go. Accufession. I love it. Scott, thank you. Brilliant. Thank you. It's, we're hitting the top of the hour here. On the other side of the break, the president of SocialSecurityWorks.org is going to drop by, Alex Lawson. So stick around. It's going to get interesting. We'll be right back.
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6: While the production of my lowdown commentaries is high tech, I confess that I'm antiquated. I still write each piece in longhand, applying my ballpoint to paper. This has caused bewildered glances from some who see me scribbling away in local coffee shops and bars. Recently, one fellow sidled up and whispered, "Watch out. If they see you doing this, they'll haul you off to the Smithsonian." But we handwriters might not be as obsolete as the key tappers assume. A fast-spreading grassroots movement is calling for schools to re-emphasize the value of writing and printing by hand instead of being wholly dependent on machines. Already, 24 states, as varied as Mississippi and California, now require public schools to teach cursive writing in 3rd through 5th grades. This squares with new understanding of how brains absorb information. While keyboards are faster, the slower, more tactile act of handwriting creates longer-lasting comprehension of letters and better retention of the thoughts they convey. Neuroscientists find that rote keystrokes on a computer require little mental engagement, while physically drawing out words and ideas takes coordination of multiple areas of the brain to focus memory, eyes, and fingers on creating a written product. Just writing this piece conjured up a fond remembrance of my early childhood, sitting on the floor of our home learning to draw the ABCs, both print and cursive, on those line practice pads. It was both an artistic exercise and the development of a foundational tool for a life of learning. This is Jim Hightower saying, yes, computer literacy is an indispensable element of today's childhood curriculum, but so is the richer development of human thinking through putting pen to paper. So let's do both.

morning. This is the Commonwealth Report, Geeky Science Friday version. News for the public, not the powerful. You can follow us at commonwealthreport.news. Did climate change build this heat dome over 80 million Americans? More than 80 million Americans are under an extreme heat warning, or a heat advisory, this week. Forecasters called this heat dome steamy even by late August standards. Record heat keeps punishing the South Central states and spreads into the Southwest by midweek, with highs well above 100 degrees in parts of Arizona and New Mexico topping 110. The heat index hit 105 to 115 across southern Arizona, Texas, Louisiana, and northern Florida. The nights won't cool down either, and that's when the body is supposed to recover. Michael Wehner of Lawrence Berkeley National Laboratory says climate change has raised ordinary heat waves by 3 to 5 degrees Fahrenheit. American heat waves have doubled since the 1980s. Heat already kills more people than hurricanes, wildfires, and floods combined, and those deaths get undercounted. And Trump keeps cutting the very forecasters who warn us and claiming that it's all just a hoax. Big oil drained a Lake Mead's worth of water from the West. Now we know who did it. A new study in Nature's Communications, Earth, and Environment finds that 122 fossil fuel and cement companies are responsible for about half the water climate change has stolen from the American West. From 2014 to 2024, warming cut the region's snowpack by more than a third and dropped stream flows by 13%. The carbon major's share of that loss adds up to trillions of gallons, roughly the entire capacity of Lake Mead. In the lower Colorado River Basin, stream flow fell 21%. 40 million people depend on that river. Co-author Carly Phillips of the Union of Concerned Scientists says the company's, quote, engaged in a campaign of delay and denial and deception. Cities and states are already suing. The study hands them the proof. Is the sweetener in your gum raising your heart attack risk? Xylitol shows up in sugar-free gum, candy, baked goods, and toothpaste, and it's sold as a safe choice. Now, new research presented at the European Society of Cardiology Congress says otherwise. Researchers at Chartres University Hospital in Berlin tracked roughly 17,000 people across Canadian and European studies. Among Canadian participants, those consuming the most xylitol had a 57% higher risk of a major cardiovascular event over 6 years. In the European group, the risk ran 18% higher over 30 years. Lead author Marco Witkowski says further studies are warranted, especially as product levels keep climbing. This is observational work, so it can't prove cause, but regulators called these sweeteners safe decades ago and never went back to check, while manufacturers kept increasing the doses. Can a diet soda really triple your stomach cancer risk? Mass General Brigham researchers followed 112,284 people in the Nurses' Health Study and the Health Professionals' Follow-Up Study for decades. People who drank at least one sugared sweetened beverage a day had 2.45 times the risk of stomach cancer compared to people who drank less than one a month. Among women drinking more than one a day, the risk ran more than three times higher. Sodas, fruit punch, lemonade, and sport drinks all counted. Diet sodas showed no link at all. Senior author Andrew Chan says the risk appears meaningfully higher for regular drinkers. Stomach cancer is still rare, and this is an association, not proof, but roughly 65% of American adults drink one of these every day. And the beverage industry spends millions making sure that doesn't change. The FDA approves a pancreatic cancer breakthrough priced at $39,000 a month. For 40 years, scientists called the KRAS gene undruggable. It drives more than 90% of pancreatic tumors, and the protein is so smooth, the drugs slide right off it. On Wednesday, the FDA approved Diraxasib, sold as Rescane, a once-daily pill from Revolution Medicines. The FDA cleared it 6.5 months early under a new expedited review, 5 weeks after the company filed. In a phase three trial of 500 patients with metastatic pancreatic cancer, median survival went from 6.7 months on chemotherapy to 13.2 months on the pill. It cut the risk of death by 60%. MD Anderson Subham Pant compared KRAS to a shiny ball. But here's the catch. Revolution Medicine priced it at $39,800 for a 30-day supply. That's a real medical breakthrough locked behind a price nobody without good insurance can touch. What happens when the oceans, the forests, and the wheat all break at once?
Bill McKibben laid it out this week. The global sea surface just hit the highest temperature ever recorded. And one Canadian scientist figures August 21st was likely the warmest ocean since the last interglacial 125,000 years ago. 42% of the world's ocean is in a marine heat wave right now. Coral is bleaching again, and reefs feed 500 million people. Out west, hot fires are turning conifer forests into shrubland for good. Studies say 40% of western conifers could be gone by 2100. Some western states get 75% of their water from snowmelt, and the wheat is failing. America's heading for its worst wheat harvest in 50 years. One new study says 3 degrees of warming could triple global wheat prices. McKibben's point is simple. Politics is a subset of physics. You can lie about a lot of things, but wheat is real. And that's the way it is today, Friday, August 28th, 2026. I'm Tom Hart.

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1: Hey, welcome to the second hour of our program. 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Alex, welcome back to the program. 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
2: Always my pleasure to be here, Tom.
1: Back at you. The Social Security Trust Fund is running out, and you've got Republicans out there saying, well, you know, this is a great time to cut Social Security benefits or raise the retirement age. There was some guy who was publishing this right-wing thing about baby boomers are collecting 265% of what they paid into Social Security, and millennials are paying the... You know, it's like they're pointing the finger at old people. What's the real situation here, and why isn't this a campaign issue already?
2: So I think it is a campaign issue. I think that what's happened is because of the DOGE and Trump attacks on the Social Security Administration, hollowing out the agency, closing offices, creating ghost offices, that's just a little bit closer to people. So when Social Security is brought up as a campaign issue, it's primarily focused there right now. But as people understand how important the issue is, which sometimes like the ghost offices and closed offices are the first step. But then they learn that, you know, if Congress does nothing in 2032, there's going to be a 20% benefit cut for everybody now and in the future, right? A 20% benefit cut for everybody. Just absolutely catastrophic, devastating. People will lose their homes. People will go hungry. I mean, you can't, the economic effects of that would be just unimaginable. That is not in the distant future. That's in the next presidential administration.
1: Yeah.
2: And again, the problem is a 20% benefit cut. So as you point out, you got all these Republicans and then Democrats who go along with them, unfortunately. They're like, hey, we've got this looming 20% benefit cut. So hear me out. What if we cut benefits now by 20%? Right. And you and I have seen this forever now. You know, I've been doing this for 16 years and I'm like, how stupid do you think we are? That's not a solution. That's the problem sooner. So we have to reject that. And then when you dig deeper, Tom, which is what you're asking, the problem isn't boomers. The problem isn't immigrants. The problem isn't anything that these right wingers are pointing at. And that's not me saying that. That's the Social Security actuary saying that. There's one cause of the trust fund emptying 30 years sooner than it should. And it's billionaires. It's that billionaires do not pay in on all of their income. There's a cap. You only pay in on the first $184,500 of income. After that, you don't pay in a nickel more. So the more money you make, the less you pay as a percentage into Social Security. That's the problem. So you say, if we don't do anything, there's going to be a 20% benefit cut in 2032. But if we get the billionaires to pay the same rate in, no benefit cut. And in fact, we can expand benefits for everyone. And when you tell people the truth like that, it's not a Democratic issue, independent Republicans, even self-identified libertarians are like, well, obviously, just have everyone pay the same rate into the system and prevent the benefit cuts. People have earned these benefits. If you cut their benefits, you're stealing from them, right? You're stealing from them. It's our money. So that's what's going on right now, Tom. And I think that as we get closer to the election, the midterms, this is what always happens. As you get closer to the election date, you're going to see more and more campaigns and candidates talking about Social Security.
1: I think it's worth pointing out, Alex, that one of the things that Republicans have been promoting for years and years is the so-called flat tax, that everyone should pay a little bit of income tax and everybody should pay the same rate. And this is really just a scam. This is so that the rich people who are paying 37% right now and the poor people who are paying nothing, that'll be changed to everybody paying 20%, including, you know, the guy working at McDonald's and, you know, Elon Musk, and around income taxes. But this is their thing, right? Republicans, flat tax, flat tax, flat tax. I mean, they've been doing this mantra since the 70s. And the Social Security tax is a flat tax, except that it's got this cap. It's not even, you know, I mean, please speak to that. I'm starting to sputter here.
2: One of the greatest policy, creations of our time is progressive taxation, right? Which it just makes sense to people. The more money you make, the more you pay in. The problem with Social Security, and, you know, Social Security works. It's an amazing program, but it's not perfect, and you have to make things better as you go along. One of the things that we should see is that the revenue on Social Security is not only not progressive, it's regressive, meaning the more you make, the less you pay in. Is that the revenue on Social Security is not only not progressive, it's regressive, meaning the more you

0: Social Security is on the benefit side, which is, I don't want to get too deep into the weeds, but it's called the replacement rate. And you replace more of the dollars that are paid in as premiums at the lower end, so for those minimum wage workers, than at the higher end. And because of that, you have this incredible engine against inequality, even with the regressive revenue model. But the benefit formula is so progressive that it is a break on income and wealth inequality. That was part of the reason for creating it in the midst of the Great Depression, was not just to solve the acute problem of, you know, one in two seniors at the time living in poverty, 50%. But it was to prevent another Great Depression from happening by preventing the billionaires from taking everything and leaving everyone else to fight for scraps that fall from their table. Now, Social Security doesn't do it alone. The New Deal was bigger, but they all had this same vision, right? Collectively bargaining and forming a union. That's workers being able to put a brake on the billionaires taking everything. Unemployment insurance, right? Saying if a worker loses their job through no fault of their own, their wages are going to be protected so that billionaires can't take everything and leave everyone else scrambling. Social Security is part of that. And that's why the billionaires hate it. That's why they're trying to destroy it by hollowing out the administration, closing offices, and by trying to lie and convince people to cut their own benefits. And they say this, they've said this, Tom. The goal of these billionaires is to convince you that you're going to get nothing so that you will accept less than you're owed. They know that the only way they're going to cut our benefits is if we sign off on that. Mm-hmm. And that's why it's so important to get the truth of what the battle actually is out there.
1: Yeah. The other thing that I'd like you to speak to, and we talked about this last time you and I talked, Alex, but I think it's so important. It needs to be emphasized, particularly for our younger listeners. I mean, there's people listening to this program right now in their 20s, 30s, 40s who are saying, I don't even care about Social Security. I may not live that long, or if I do, God only knows what the situation is going to be like. But they actually have Social Security insurance also, and it's insurance that if you were to go out in the marketplace and say, I'd like to buy, you know, call your insurance broker, I'd like to buy a policy that says that if I get in a car accident and I'm disabled for the rest of my life, that your insurance company will pay for my rent and pay for my medical services and keep me alive for the rest of my life, they would quote you a price that there's no way you could afford it. But everybody actually in America, all the young people in America, whether you're 5 years old or 50 years old, has that in Social Security. Can you speak to that?
0: Yeah, I think it's an overlooked part of Social Security, and it's because it functions so well that people actually don't even know the extent to which they're protected by it. So most people think of just the retirement portion, which, by the way, you couldn't find just that piece on the private market, an inflation-protected annuity. No way. But it's not just that. We also have $1 million in life, and this is estimates, $1 million in life and $1 million in long-term disability insurance, which for the vast majority of Americans is their largest asset that they already have. They just don't know about it. And that's through the disability insurance and the survivor's benefit in Social Security. So everybody is covered by Social Security. It is truly a universal system. That's why it works so well. And then, Tom, I do want to point out, young people love the program. So I don't worry about them that, you know, as much as some people fomenting generational warfare. That's what they always do. But young people love Social Security because they know it. It's just there. But also the thing that young people don't know as much is that they're going to need Social Security more than anyone else. And the cuts are bigger for them. The younger you are in almost every proposal that the Republicans put out, the younger you are, the bigger the benefit cuts are. So what they are saying is they try to buy off current beneficiaries. They're like, don't worry, we're not going to come after you that much. We're just going to steal your children's and your grandchildren's future. Right. And it shows how out of touch they are.

0: are, because current beneficiaries or seniors right now are the ones who are fighting hardest, not just for their own benefits, but for their children and their grandchildren.
1: And also, it also means that your kids don't have to care for you.
0: Very true.
1: And so, you're absolutely right. And this is, it's just nuts that what astonishes me, Alex, is that this is getting so little publicity that it's not being talked about more, you know, across the political spectrum. But thank you for the great work that you're doing. People can go over to socialsecurityworks.org, and it does work, socialsecurityworks.org, and learn all about it. Alex Lawson, the executive director of Social Security Works. Thanks again, Alex.
0: Thanks, Tom.
1: Great seeing you. It is 18 minutes past the hour. I'll be back with more of the news of the day and your calls in just a moment. Why is Whiskey Pete building a Pentagon troll army? And is that even legal? And, whoa, a supersonic jetliner coming? Stick around. We'll be right back.
2: This is the Tom Hartman Program.
1: It's talk media for the rest of us. We'll be right back with you.

0: and welcome back. And whoop, hang on just a second here. There you go. Henry in Jackson Heights, New York. Hey, Henry, what's on your mind today?
1: Hey, Tom. Good to talk to you again.
0: Thank you.
1: So I just wanted to add some statistics to what you said about Reagan and immigration. Basically, there were approximately 3.5 million undocumented immigrants in New York City, in the United States in 86. And 3 million of them applied for amnesty, 2.7 million got it.
0: Yep.
1: That's a 75% number, which is incredible. And I just wish that these idiots in Washington could, like, figure something out about our current situation.
0: Well, it's not about figuring something out, Henry. They're looking at these immigrants who are, by and large, not white people, and they're saying, we don't want them in this country. This is all about race.
1: I agree. Completely.
0: It is entirely about race. And that's why they're so enthusiastic about the brutality, because, racist white people apparently love watching brown and black people being beat up or tortured or thrown into concentration camps for years and years, torn apart from their children. I think Stephen Miller is gleeful about this. I think the guy's a sadist.
1: I agree with you, but of course there's a negative impact on people wanting to come to this country, which is, I think, fear. That's sad, because Emma Goldman, a wretched refuse, is out the window.
0: The thing at the foot of the Statue of Liberty. You're absolutely right, Henry. Thank you. Well said, Bob in Raleigh, North Carolina. Hey, Bob, what's on your mind today? Bob in Raleigh, watching us on YouTube. Okay, Bob is on line 6 there, Mateo, if you can check him out, see what's going on. Michael in Natby, Washington. Hey, Michael, what's on your mind today?
2: Hey, Tom. Yeah, I was thinking about Donald Trump changing the name of Lake Ontario to Lake America, and I thought, I guess I'm not as original as I thought, that that would change the mnemonic from Holmes, Huron, Ontario, Michigan, Erie, Superior, to shame.
0: Oh, really?
2: Superior, Huron, America, Michigan, Erie.
0: Oh, wow. Wow.
2: That's a good one to pass on. He's bringing shame to America.
0: I grew up in Michigan, right? And so I went to school in Lansing, in the public school system. And that's where we learned that Holmes acronym to memorize the names of the Great Lakes. And people who, have never been to Michigan may not even know about that. But what an interesting twist. I'm waiting to see if Canada is going to say, okay, there's a dividing line that runs through the middle of Lake Ontario, and so we're going to rename our end of it, like Doug Ford was saying, we're going to name it Natalie, Lake Natalie, or something absurd, Lake Epstein. But we'll see where this goes. I don't think the Canadians are going to put up with this. I don't think the rest of the world is going to. Yeah. It was named Lake Ontario before the American Revolution. It was named after the tribe that was there. It's been Lake Ontario since the 1600s. So, anyhow, Michael, thank you very much for the call. Spot on. And thanks for reminding me of that acronym. I had, frankly, forgotten. I mean, that was literally third grade stuff. 22 minutes past the hour. We'll be right back. Stick around.

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1: What happens if they win? If truth gets buried under

0: 24 minutes past the hour. So it turns out that there's this social media Doge booster, somebody who's a big fan of Elon Musk, named online with the name Data Republican. It's actually a mom from Utah. Her name is Jessica Pounds. And she's been out there, you know, pushing all kinds of memes that are like pro-Hegseth, pro-Pentagon, pro-war, pro-Trump. And now we learn that she actually works for the Pentagon, for Pete Hegseth. And she got outed over on X, which is absolutely fascinating. This secret work for the Pentagon calls into question the motivation of some of her posts. She posted, for example, an attack on Dan Driscoll. Dan Driscoll is the chief of staff of the Army, or the Army secretary. And Hegseth hates him. In fact, he might have been replaced by now. I could be wrong on that. But anyhow, she attacked him. Is she doing this because Pete Hegseth asked her to? You know, this is weird. I mean, in the Soviet Union, the government did propaganda to its own people. We've done propaganda. We used to do propaganda to other people, right? You know, Radio Free America, The Voice of America, stuff like that. And Trump has killed most of those programs or put crazies in charge of them, turned them into right-wing outlets. But we used to do, you know, pro-democracy propaganda, but we didn't do it against ourselves. I mean, the closest we came to that was during World War II when the Department of Defense was doing these films about what fascism is. And some of those are really extraordinary. You can find them, you know, they live on YouTube, and they're just remarkable. But, and in fact, we played some of them on this program over the years. But Hegseth, on the one hand, has, you know, basically gutted the press corps and you know, asked them to sign NDAs and all kinds of wild stuff. I mean, you know, in other words, prevent us from getting clear and accurate and honest information. And now apparently he's hiring people to promote phony baloney information. And I, you know, not only does that seem un-American to me, it seems, you know, frankly, illegal. So I don't know what to make of this, but I think this is a much bigger story than it's getting play in the media. It's basically a little blip in the media. It should be a big deal. We'll be right back.
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0: Hey, a supersonic jet might be coming. I got to tell you why I'm excited about that. I'll be right back with that and your calls. Stick around.

morning. This is the Commonwealth Report, Geeky Science Friday version. 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You can follow us at commonwealthreport.news. Did climate change build this heat dome over 80 million Americans? More than 80 million Americans are under an extreme heat warning or a heat advisory this week. Forecasters called this heat dome steamy even by late August standards. Record heat keeps punishing the South Central states and spreads into the Southwest by midweek, with highs well above 100 degrees in parts of Arizona and New Mexico topping 110. The heat index hit 105 to 115 across southern Arizona, Texas, Louisiana, and northern Florida. The nights won't cool down either, and that's when the body is supposed to recover. Michael Wehner of Lawrence Berkeley National Laboratory says climate change has raised ordinary heat waves by 3 to 5 degrees Fahrenheit. American heat waves have doubled since the 1980s. Heat already kills more people than hurricanes, wildfires, and floods combined. And those deaths get undercounted. And Trump keeps cutting the very forecasters who warn us and claiming that it's all just a hoax. Big oil drained a Lake Mead's worth of water from the West. Now we know who did it. A new study in Nature's Communications, Earth, and Environment finds that 122 fossil fuel and cement companies are responsible for about half the water climate change has stolen from the American West. From 2014 to 2024, warming cut the region's snowpack by more than a third and dropped stream flows by 13%. The carbon majors' share of that loss adds up to trillions of gallons, roughly the entire capacity of Lake Mead. In the lower Colorado River Basin, stream flow fell 21%. 40 million people depend on that river. Co-author Carly Phillips of the Union of Concerned Scientists says the company's, quote, engaged in a campaign of delay and denial and deception. Cities and states are already suing. The study hands them the proof. Is the sweetener in your gum raising your heart attack risk? Xylitol shows up in sugar-free gum, candy, baked goods, and toothpaste, and it's sold as a safe choice. Now, new research presented at the European Society of Cardiology Congress says otherwise. Researchers at Chartres University Hospital in Berlin tracked roughly 17,000 people across Canadian and European studies. Among Canadian participants, those consuming the most xylitol had a 57% higher risk of a major cardiovascular event over 6 years. In the European group, the risk ran 18% higher over 30 years. Lead author Marco Witkowski says further studies are warranted, especially as product levels keep climbing. This is observational work, so it can't prove cause, but regulators called these sweeteners safe decades ago and never went back to check, while manufacturers kept increasing the doses. Can a diet soda really triple your stomach cancer risk? Mass General Brigham researchers followed 112,284 people in the Nurses Health Study and the Health Professionals Follow-Up Study for decades. People who drank at least one sugared sweetened beverage a day had 2.45 times the risk of stomach cancer compared to people who drank less than one a month. Among women drinking more than one a day, the risk ran more than three times higher. Sodas, fruit punch, lemonade, and sport drinks all counted. Diet sodas showed no link at all. Senior author Andrew Chan says the risk appears meaningfully higher for regular drinkers. Stomach cancer is still rare, and this is an association, not proof, but roughly 65% of American adults drink one of these every day. And the beverage industry spends millions making sure that doesn't change. The FDA approves a pancreatic cancer breakthrough priced at $39,000 a month. For 40 years, scientists called the KRAS gene undruggable. It drives more than 90% of pancreatic tumors, and the protein is so smooth the drugs slide right off it. On Wednesday, the FDA approved Diraxasib, sold as Rescane, a once-daily pill from Revolution Medicines. The FDA cleared it 6.5 months early under a new expedited review, 5 weeks after the company filed. In a phase three trial of 500 patients with metastatic pancreatic cancer, median survival went from 6.7 months on chemotherapy to 13.2 months on the pill. It cut the risk of death by 60%. MD Anderson's Subham Pant compared KRAS to a shiny ball. But here's the catch. Revolution Medicine priced it at $39,800 for a 30-day supply. That's a real medical breakthrough locked behind a price nobody without good insurance can touch. What happens when the oceans, the forests, and the wheat all break at once?
Bill McKibben laid it out this week. The global sea surface just hit the highest temperature ever recorded. And one Canadian scientist figures August 21st was likely the warmest ocean since the last interglacial 125,000 years ago. 42% of the world's ocean is in a marine heat wave right now. Coral is bleaching again, and reefs feed 500 million people. Out west, hot fires are turning conifer forests into shrubland for good. Studies say 40% of western conifers could be gone by 2100. Some western states get 75% of their water from snowmelt, and the wheat is failing. America is heading for its worst wheat harvest in 50 years. One new study says 3 degrees of warming could triple global wheat prices. McKibben's point is simple. Politics is a subset of physics. You can lie about a lot of things, but wheat is real. And that's the way it is today, Friday, August 28th, 2026. I'm Tom Hartman.

0: 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Welcome back. 34 minutes past the hour. So I got my pilot's license when I was, I think, 20, 21, something like that. I believe I was flying Louise around before we got married, and that was when I was 21. So it's been a long time that I've been a pilot. I haven't flown in a few years, but I love airplanes. I love aviation. When I have to travel for business or pleasure, I just love getting on airplanes. I'm a total geek. And so this really excited me. This company called Boom Supersonic, they've got this new plane called the Overture. And it's the heir to the Concorde. It will fly at 1,300 miles an hour. That's about twice the speed of a normal airplane over water. American Airlines, United Airlines, and Japan Airlines have already pre-ordered it. They think it's going to be in the air by 2030, so just, you know, 4 years from now. And the Concorde, I never got to fly on the Concorde. I got bumped off a flight in London once, and the only thing that could get me back home on that day was the Concorde. But it was so, I mean, this was back, you know, 30 years ago. It was so expensive, I just couldn't do it, you know. So I waited a day and took a regular plane. But it was grounded in 2003, Air France in May and British Airways in November. And that was the end of the Concorde. But the cool thing is they say that they're only going to charge normal business class fare, which I realize is, you know, stiff for a lot of people. But I'm excited. Forgive me for being a little kid here. All right, so what's on your mind today? Jerry in Tampa, Florida. Hey, Jerry, what's up?
1: Hey, Tom. I'm just really confused about one thing, and I don't think Trump has been specific enough about this, is that I keep reading reports where the military or the Navy is able to take mines out of the Strait of Hormuz. I thought all along that Iran was controlling the Strait of Hormuz, but I keep reading what I think are legitimate reports of that, and I don't get to spend all day on it. Maybe you know more than I do. So what's going on here?
0: I don't know more than you do, Jerry. I've seen the conflicting reports. There are reports that some ships are making it through and others aren't. Apparently, if you pay Iran and Oman, or at least Iran, a fee, they will let you through. But then, you know, we're threatening to blow up ships that go through. Trump says he's blocking the straits. But it appears that some stuff is going through, and that's the stuff that, you know, mostly for our ally countries like Bahrain and UAE, you know, things like food and stuff. And apparently the way that that's working is that they are actually paying Iran, and we're letting them through because they're our allies. But beyond that, I don't know, you know, what the numbers are. I know that we're way down. You know, we used to have a couple hundred ships a day, and now it's down in the dozens at that. But beyond that, I can't inform you, Jerry. I'm sorry.
1: I definitely believe that the lower estimates of what's going through are correct. Yeah. Can I say something about Dolly Parton, too?
0: Please.
1: Dolly Parton, I think, is our generation's Andrew Carnegie. You know, she could have... She certainly died a millionaire, but she could have been a billionaire or whatever. But she chose to use her money to spend it on people a lot less fortunate than she was at every turn.
0: That's right.
1: She was a benefactor.
0: Yep, she was raising money for a children's cancer charity as she was dying from cancer. You know, she helped fund the COVID vaccine. She put $1 million into vaccine research that helped develop the mRNA vaccine. She actually, you know, she actually helped fund that vaccine and doesn't get anywhere near enough credit for it. You know, she was just a good and loving person. And what's so bizarre is Trump is trying to claim her when she was a huge advocate for the queer community and for the trans community. There are a lot of trans Dolly Parton imitators, and she loved them all. So, yeah. Jerry, thank you. Spot on. Dean in Los Angeles. Hey, Dean. Thanks for listening to KPFK. What's up?
2: Yes. Good morning. It's been a while since I've spoken with you, but I wanted to riff on the Postal Service's their decree that just got blocked by a judge.
0: Right.
2: That's Indiri Talwani, and I want to give her my Hero of the Week award.
0: Because, I'm with you.
2: I feel like, you know, in a way, she really is the single most important person, I feel, to have literally stopped this agency from becoming the, you know, aiding and abetting an actual extortion ring.
0: You know, in her decision yesterday, she said that the reason that she ruled against the government was that they had failed to provide her with any evidence at all that there was actually a problem of non-citizen voting that this would solve.
2: There you go. Not to mention that, you know, non-citizens or mistaken votes or fraudulent votes even are, you know, 0.0007.
0: Yeah, there no election.
2: Like 1 out of 15 million votes.
0: Yeah, no election in American history has ever been changed because people who aren't citizens voted.
2: I mean, there's not let me point out one other quick thing, though.
0: Sure.
2: That kind of ties into this. If you consider that, I think it's a misnomer that we keep calling November 3rd the midterm election day or a federal election day. It's the conclusion of the midterm election that actually, guess when it starts? That the first mail-in ballots will be accepted a week from today.
0: Yep.
2: In
0: South Carolina.
2: Basically, North Carolina.
0: North Carolina, yeah.
2: So in North Carolina, and then followed within just a few days that actually we will see, of all things, Alabama. Yeah. And there's another one up in the Northeast.
0: Yeah.
2: But anyway, within about 2 weeks, which is the limit the judge had on this 14-day restraining order, there will be 10 states accepting ballots. So what I see in that is, okay, now the Supreme Court has to argue it's okay to, you know, interrupt and nullify millions of votes.
0: An ongoing election.
2: So my feeling is, you know, Bob out in Raleigh, I hope he gets out and votes.
0: Yeah, my sense of this, Dean, is that while they're trying to do it for this election, that the real plan here from Republicans who are looking at the long horizon is for the presidential election in 2 years. You know, they're trying to rig the next presidential election because they really do not want a Democrat in the White House who can sign legislation. So we'll see.
2: Just cross our fingers and hope that we get some empowered Congress members in there to actually do something to prevent that.
0: I'm with you. Dean, thank you. Well said. Mark in Panama in Central America. Hey, Mark, thanks for watching us on YouTube. What's up?
3: Hey, an earlier caller said something that resonated, that we all get the same hour or we all get the same day, something to that extent.
0: Yeah.
3: So it just started making me think one thing that works when I'm trying to discuss with people the difference between rich and wealthy. So most people think a millionaire is rich. So a million seconds is 11 and a half days. A billion seconds is 32 years.
0: Yeah, it's just,
3: so if you think that
0: it's more than just an order of magnitude.
3: Right. And that's exactly, everybody says millionaire, billionaire, trillionaire, it's all the same. So a trillionaire is 32,000 years.
0: Exactly.
3: In time. People can relate to time. If you say you're stacking dollars from here to the moon, it means nothing. But when you're talking time, if you're like, okay, is 11 days the same as 32 years? Well, no. And people can realize it's half a lifetime compared to a long vacation.
0: Yeah. Yeah. Excellent point.
3: Okay.
0: Excellent point. Mark, you win our Educator of the Day award.
3: Well, real quick, I want to propose, you're using morbidly rich.
0: Morbidly rich.
3: So
0: yeah.
3: I want to propose wantonly wealthy.
0: Okay.
3: Because wealthy, Chris Rock has a really great bit that he does on the difference between rich and wealthy.
0: Mm-hmm.
3: And he says, Shaq is rich. The man who signs his check is wealthy.
0: Mm.
3: So people who fly first class are rich. The man who owns the airlines is wealthy.
0: Yeah.
3: And that's what we're really talking about here. It's not somebody who has a nice lifestyle, but somebody who, you know, like you said, it's more So anyway, the word wanton refers to behavior that's merciless, inhumane, extreme, showing no care for others, often associated with cruelty or reckless disregard for safety. It can also describe someone who is lewd sexually.
0: Wow. The wanton wealthy.
3: Wantonly wealthy.
0: A great phrase.
3: Thank you.
0: Mark, thank you. 44 and a half minutes past the hour. Back with more of your calls in just a minute. Stay with us.
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0: Taking back the mainstream media 3 hours a day, 5 days a week, right here. I'll be right back with you.

0: Welcome back, Ron, in Osseo, Minnesota. Hey, Ron, what's up?
1: That is correct, sir. Good afternoon to you. Yes, I'm Ron, and I'm a nice guy. How are you doing today?
0: Okay, I'm fine. What's on your mind?
1: Well, you were asking what to call the uber wealthy, mm-hmm. like billionaires and things like that. I call them stupid. Because if you got that kind of money, you should be off either doing philanthropic, or you should definitely not be working to make more money. Because if a person had $1 billion, just $1 billion, and gave you a dime for every $100 he had, the easier thing is to just give you $1 million, because it's the same.
0: You know what
1: how big $1 billion is?
0: Yeah. Ron, do you know what hoarders are?
1: Yes.
0: Hoarding is a mental illness. It's actually in the Diagnostic and Statistical Manual of the American Psychiatric Association. And there's a debate about what kind of mental illness it is. I think it's a subset of obsessive compulsive disorder, but who knows? But it's a mental illness.
1: I would agree.
0: And I would posit, and I have said this many times, that most all of our billionaires, or at least the vast majority of our billionaires, I think there might be some exceptions to this with people like Bill Gates and Warren Buffett, who have committed to give away most of their fortunes. But most of our billionaires actually have that mental illness, and that is what has led them to be billionaires. There's just never enough for them.
1: Should they be seeking help before that?
0: I think so.
1: Like I say,
0: I think they're miserable people.
1: They should be somewhere doing philanthropic stuff. The gentleman before mentioned that Dolly Parton could have easily been a billionaire. Has she not been a philanthropic?
0: She made $500 million in her life, and she gave away a whole lot of it. And yeah, absolutely. Ron, thank you. That was a great point. I appreciate the call. Bob in Raleigh, North Carolina. Hey, Bob, what's up?
2: Hey, Tom. Sorry I missed you before, but I told Mateo when we called, I said, Bob, where are you? And I was calling back, and I think AT&T decided to do the filtering for me.
0: So what's on your mind?
2: Hey, real quick, for Dean Beck, called here a few minutes ago, is Bob going to go out and vote? Will go out to vote. In fact, yesterday I was at the Rules Review Committee for the Board of Elections, State Board of Elections, and the rules are trying to put through, and I said my piece to say no. So anyway, I did that. But the real reason we're engaged, and already some shenanigans are coming up. It looks like one of the Republican-led boards, because they all know, 3-2, is trying to have a Democratic member thrown off, and that'll be the first hearing will be September 17th. So I'll keep you informed on that.
0: In North Carolina.
2: Nobody knows about Tillis. Yeah. Yes, in North Carolina. No one knows yet about Tillis, but you have many people. I have asked a number of folks, and they've got their ears to the ground, so I'll let you know we find out where his next gig is going to be. But the real reason I called was two things. One is for medical care. I think, Social Security Watch, Alex Lawson hit it. But also in medical care is how the continuity of care of the old days, and I think you remember and I do, and I'll give a quick story from my family, in that your family physician, people don't realize it, but that family physician knew you the best.
0: Oh, yeah, and they used to follow you throughout your life.
2: There you go. And then they would have privileges in the hospital. Mm-hmm. So now, anyway, you don't have that today, but that isn't the case today. You have a hospitalist who saw you the first time you came in the door.
0: Yeah.
2: And that would be discontinuing that right there would be a tremendous improvement.
0: Now, that's an interesting point. I was, I'm familiar with what you're talking about, but I'd never put two and two together like that. Bob, thank you. That was brilliant. Appreciate the call. And keep us up to date on how the voting is going in North Carolina, okay?
2: Will do.
0: Thanks a lot.
2: Will do. Thank you.
0: 49 minutes past the hour. Hey, thanks so much for sharing our program and for reaching out to our stations and sponsors and letting them know that you're listening. It really means a lot to us. Jody Arrington, one of the top Republicans on the House Budget Committee, said earlier this month, the national debt is the United States' next great war. He's talking about our $38 trillion national debt and the $1 trillion annual interest payments that we're making on that debt. Now, the fact of the matter is, if you add up the impact of Reagan's tax cuts in the 1980s, Bush's tax cuts in the early 2000s, and Trump's tax cuts, it all adds up to actually more than $38 trillion. In other words, the entirety of our national debt that we're paying $1 trillion in interest payments on every year that instead could be paying for a national health care system or making college free or anything else, all of that is the result of three Republican presidents transferring over $38 trillion out of the federal treasury and into the pockets of the morbidly rich. There's an article about it at Hartman Report. The national debt is the evidence of the crime. Check it out.

0: 21 minutes past the hour. Picking up your calls here, Steve in Oak Lawn, Illinois. Hey, Steve, what's up?
1: Oh, that's a delightful polka.
0: It was.
1: That was nice. Okay, here's my point today. It's a lot of fun to talk about the foibles of Trump and all this other stuff. The thing I really want to get through is we have to come up with solutions.
0: Mm-hmm.
1: We know the problems. We need to speak about the solutions, such as expanding the court.
0: Yep.
1: Paying down the debt.
0: Yep. Code of ethics for the court.
1: Well, sure, yeah. But expand it.
0: Yep.
1: That's the only way we're going to get around that. We have to get 13 justices. They have to be liberal. And then we can have a level playing field. But I want to hear the solutions, the solutions for immigration.
0: Mm-hmm.
1: I want to hear.
0: You know, James Lankford, the Republican from Oklahoma, actually wrote along with several Democrats, but he was the lead author, wrote a comprehensive immigration bill that would have passed the Senate. It did pass the House, and maybe it didn't pass the House. It was killed anyhow. It was going to pass both bodies. And Donald Trump, and this was in 2024 when Trump was a candidate, right? This was during the Biden administration. And Donald Trump came out and said to the Republicans, do not vote for that bill because I don't want immigration reform. I want to go after the brown people. I don't want to work things out with them. I just want to, you know, torture them. And so the Republicans did. So we had an opportunity to fix this, Steve, and Trump took it down.
1: The Republicans had an opportunity to get rid of this guy before he did all this damage.
0: Oh yeah,
1: the Republicans had the opportunity.
0: They could have convicted him. Yeah, in the Senate. Yep.
1: Twice.
0: Yeah, you're absolutely right. You're absolutely right. And I suspect that opportunity is going to come around again. Steve, thank you. Well said. Bob in Burlington, Vermont. Hey, Bob, what's up?
2: Hey, Tom, I'm cranky. I'm cranky about the serious thing. Although Elon Musk gave you the opportunity to be on TuneIn, which comes on a Tesla.
0: Uh-huh.
2: And I'm cranky because I watched West Wing again. And it's depressing the number of things we're still talking about that, were problems on that show.
0: And that was in the 90s,
2: no,
0: wasn't
2: progress.
0: It?
2: Yeah, yeah.
0: Yeah.
2: And, it's just amazing. But one of the breaks you're taking, you mentioned about Pistol Pete having a private force of something. The problem that bothers me is everybody, legislative experience coming out. People say pass a law about this, pass a law about that. I think the mechanism that gets laws enforced doesn't exist for two branches of government. And I actually came up the other day thinking that maybe the Supreme Court is referring to Trump to avoid a constitutional crisis where he basically says, go take a hike.
0: Yeah.
2: And, there's got to be some reason because logic does not prevail there.
0: There are actually conservative commentators who are citing Andrew Jackson as precedent and saying, and Abraham Lincoln, both of them ignored Supreme Court decisions. Lincoln ignored Dred Scott. Andrew Jackson ignored the Trail of Tears and the Second National Bank. And they're saying that Trump should just start ignoring the Supreme Court and just doing whatever he wants. They can't stop him. They don't command an army. They have no control over money. And the Republicans in Congress are completely servile. So,
2: yeah, well, the Constitution was put together by people who expected there'd be men of good faith.
0: Yeah.
2: And I think that's a diminishing resource these days.
0: Well, and that's the tragedy, is that, we have historically, I realize we've had a lot of really skeezy politicians. And politicians have gotten a bad rap over the years, and there's some really good ones, and there's obviously some really bad ones. But it's been since the Civil War era that we have had politicians who are just saying, screw the law. We don't care about conventions. We don't care about norms. We don't care about morality. We're happy to do whatever this rapist, convicted fraudster, yeah. convicted criminal tells us to do.
2: And put things in my pocket.
0: Yeah, exactly. As long as you know, he puts things in his pocket and he shares it with the rest of us. And actually, one of the things that Republicans are pissed off about right now is that Trump has raised hundreds of millions of dollars for his super PAC, and it's a leadership PAC, which means he can take that money with him after he leaves office. And the only amount of it that he spent was $800,000 to support Darlene Graham. So, you know, they're really upset that he's not putting money into these races, like, you know, for Ken Paxton and whatnot. Anyhow, Bob, thanks for the call. In fact, he went down to Texas and did more fundraising. We'll be right back.
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4: George Orwell spoke bluntly about the nefarious nature of advertising, calling it, quote, the rattling of a stick inside a swill bucket. Even Orwell, though, would have been astonished by the cacophony of swill bucket advertising currently being blasted at us by Amazon, Google, Meta, and other profiteering tech giants. What are they trying to sell? Pure hogwash. Having spent billions to develop artificial intelligence so humanoid robots can displace workers, the tech geniuses are now rushing to build thousands of vast computer data centers necessary to power their brave new AI world. Each center will suck up local water supplies, drastically raise people's utility bills, create monstrous industrial blight and pollution, and enthrone such autocratic thugs as Bezos, Musk, and Zuckerberg as absentee political bosses with domineering power over each locality. But the billionaires forgot something. You and me, we the people, are in open rebellion against this Orwellian future. With officials in multiple states and localities just saying hell no to the profiteers' invasive scams. Thus, the billionaire hucksters are frantically rattling their swill sticks. For example, Mark Zuckerberg, whose Meta Goliath already operates 26 massive data centers and is now spending $600 billion to plop more of them in our communities, has launched a multi-million dollar offensive to beat back local opponents. It's running BS television ads in state capital cities, financing political candidates to hype the data centers, deploying untold numbers of lobbyists to rig the rules against opponents, and hiring an army of, quote, community affairs agents to spread AI propaganda. This is Jim Hightower saying, they had the fat cats, but a groundswell of us alley cats has them on the run. To get involved, go to MediaJustice.org/tools.

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Did climate change build this heat dome over 80 million Americans? More than 80 million Americans are under an extreme heat warning, or a heat advisory this week. Forecasters call this heat dome steamy even by late August standards. Record heat keeps punishing the South Central states and spreads into the Southwest by midweek, with highs well above 100 degrees in parts of Arizona and New Mexico topping 110. The heat index hit 105 to 115 across southern Arizona, Texas, Louisiana, and northern Florida. The nights won't cool down either, and that's when the body is supposed to recover. Michael Wehner of Lawrence Berkeley National Laboratory says climate change has raised ordinary heat waves by 3 to 5 degrees Fahrenheit. American heat waves have doubled since the 1980s. Heat already kills more people than hurricanes, wildfires, and floods combined, and those deaths get undercounted. And Trump keeps cutting the very forecasters who warn us and claiming that it's all just a hoax. Big oil drained a Lake Mead's worth of water from the West. Now we know who did it. A new study in Nature's Communications, Earth, and Environment finds that 122 fossil fuel and cement companies are responsible for about half the water climate change has stolen from the American West. From 2014 to 2024, warming cut the region's snowpack by more than a third and dropped stream flows by 13%. The carbon major's share of that loss adds up to trillions of gallons, roughly the entire capacity of Lake Mead. In the lower Colorado River Basin, stream flow fell 21%. 40 million people depend on that river. Co-author Carly Phillips of the Union of Concerned Scientists says the company's, quote, engaged in a campaign of delay and denial and deception. Cities and states are already suing. The study hands them the proof. Is the sweetener in your gum raising your heart attack risk? Xylitol shows up in sugar-free gum, candy, baked goods, and toothpaste, and it's sold as a safe choice. Now, new research presented at the European Society of Cardiology Congress says otherwise. Researchers at Chartres University Hospital in Berlin tracked roughly 17,000 people across Canadian and European studies. Among Canadian participants, those consuming the most xylitol had a 57% higher risk of a major cardiovascular event over 6 years. In the European group, the risk ran 18% higher over 30 years. Lead author Marco Witkowski says further studies are warranted, especially as product levels keep climbing. This is observational work, so it can't prove cause, but regulators called these sweeteners safe decades ago and never went back to check, while manufacturers kept increasing the doses. Can a diet soda really triple your stomach cancer risk? Mass General Brigham researchers followed 112,284 people in the Nurses' Health Study and the Health Professionals' Follow-Up Study for decades. People who drank at least one sugared sweetened beverage a day had 2.45 times the risk of stomach cancer compared to people who drank less than one a month. Among women drinking more than one a day, the risk ran more than three times higher. Sodas, fruit punch, lemonade, and sport drinks all counted. Diet sodas showed no link at all. Senior author Andrew Chan says the risk appears meaningfully higher for regular drinkers. Stomach cancer is still rare, and this is an association, not proof, but roughly 65% of American adults drink one of these every day. And the beverage industry spends millions making sure that doesn't change. The FDA approves a pancreatic cancer breakthrough priced at $39,000 a month. For 40 years, scientists called the KRAS gene undruggable. It drives more than 90% of pancreatic tumors, and the protein is so smooth the drugs slide right off it. On Wednesday, the FDA approved Diraxasib, sold as Rescane, a once-daily pill from Revolution Medicines. The FDA cleared it 6.5 months early under a new expedited review, 5 weeks after the company filed. In a phase three trial of 500 patients with metastatic pancreatic cancer, median survival went from 6.7 months on chemotherapy to 13.2 months on the pill. It cut the risk of death by 60%. MD Anderson's Subham Pant compared KRAS to a shiny ball. But here's the catch. Revolution Medicine priced it at $39,800 for a 30-day supply. That's a real medical breakthrough locked behind a price nobody without good insurance can touch. What happens when the oceans, the forests, and the wheat all break at once?
Bill McKibben laid it out this week. The global sea surface just hit the highest temperature ever recorded. And one Canadian scientist figures August 21st was likely the warmest ocean since the last interglacial 125,000 years ago. 42% of the world's ocean is in a marine heat wave right now. Coral is bleaching again, and reefs feed 500 million people. Out west, hot fires are turning conifer forests into shrubland for good. Studies say 40% of western conifers could be gone by 2100. Some western states get 75% of their water from snowmelt, and the wheat is failing. America's heading for its worst wheat harvest in 50 years. One new study says 3 degrees of warming could triple global wheat prices. McKibben's point is simple. Politics is a subset of physics. You can lie about a lot of things, but wheat is real. And that's the way it is today, Friday, August 28th, 2026. I'm Tom Hart.

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1: Hey, welcome back to the third hour of Anything Goes Weekend here on the Tom Hartman Program. After days of bashing Trump, Mediaite reports, Jelly Roll tears up as he pleads to a divided America. I don't know if you caught this. This was Jimmy Kimmel's show last night, and it was his last night guest hosting, Jelly Roll, the country western star, who is actually just a really sweet and really smart guy. And, you know, he had met Trump a year or so ago, went to the White House, shook his hand. He's a country western guy. Everybody assumed he was a right winger because country western, although Dolly Parton was a country western. But anyhow, he's been making jokes about Trump, and so MAGA's all pissed off at him. And he talked about how he liked watching that MFA fight or whatever it is, that, you know, on the White House lawn, because he follows that sport. So anyhow, he says, just because I watched a fight on TV doesn't mean I support everything this administration does. Just like hosting Jimmy Kimmel's show doesn't mean I have all of Jimmy Kimmel's politics. Sure, I lean left on some things, but like most folks, I'm pretty down the middle. I'm a Christian, I'm a country music singer, I'm a farmer, I'm a bow hunter, and most of the things I eat, I prefer to get with a stick and a string. That's the truth. So he's, you know, he starts out by talking about how, you know, he's not the caricature on either the right or the left, which I think is true of most of us. I consider myself a Christian, for example. But then he goes into this, he started talking about his father and how his father basically, he says, my daddy told me it is never too late to do the right thing. So now I'm going to do the right thing because human dignity isn't Republican or Democratic. Compassion isn't left wing and mercy isn't right wing. Pain and healing knows no partisanship. Hurting hearts are more important than poll numbers. And there are no boundaries or borders for broken families. And he said, my father would have been disappointed had I done anything other than that. He's talking about shaking Trump's hand. And it just reminded me. I remember when my father died. My dad was a Republican his whole life, a Republican activist. He hated Franklin Roosevelt. My grandfather, his father, was a hardcore FDR Democrat. So I think my dad rebelled. But my dad was a good man and a decent person. And I loved my father. We had our conflicts, but the vast majority of our life, you know, outside of just literally a few months when I turned 16, he was always very supportive of me. And I remember when he was dying, we were at his home in Lansing. He died in his living room, on a cot. It was hospice care, you know. As he was dying, I was sitting there with my three brothers and a couple of our wives, and my mom was actually asleep when this happened. And I sat there with my hand on his shoulder, and I looked across him, and there on the wall, right on the opposite me, were his two favorite pictures that he had pinned up on the wall. One was George W. Bush on the USS Abraham Lincoln declaring mission accomplished in Iraq. And the other was me shaking hands with Pope John Paul II, because the Pope had invited me for a private audience. And Louise and I went over. And in fact, the Pope met with Louise, too, shook her hand, which we were told would never happen. And it just reminded me. And you know, my dad and I had completely different politics, literally to the day he died. But we always got along. We always loved each other. And the point that Jelly Roll made last night that really got me, he said, you know, he was talking about how his father and his father's brother, his uncle, his father was a Democrat and his uncle was a Republican. And they were both, you know, very, very outspoken about their political beliefs. And he once asked his dad, you know, how do you guys get along when you're so different politically? And his dad said, well, there's 100 things that we agree on. There's only a couple that we disagree on, which are the politics. You know, we love our families. We care about each other. You can go through the list. And it just resonated with me, and I wanted to share that with you. And if you haven't seen it, if you haven't seen that monologue, it's just, you know, 15 minutes. It's on YouTube. You can find it real easy. It's such a touching moment. You know, he teared up a couple times. He didn't start sobbing, but he had tears running down his face as he was talking about his father. And his father died fairly recently, just I think in 2019, he said. My father died in 2006. It's a little more distant for me, 20 years ago. So anyway, there's that. The other story I want to share with you is that, you know, Donald Trump just got authorized to have a bank. What could possibly go wrong? Well, it gets even weirder. The bank, the federally authorized bank that Donald Trump is going to have that will allow him to issue crypto as a currency backed up by U.S. dollars, that bank is 49% owned by the spy chief for Abu Dhabi, for the United Arab Emirates. The spy chief himself, personally, he's a billionaire. He's got he oversees a $1.3 trillion empire. He gave Donald Trump $500 million that all went right into Donald Trump's pocket and was used to fund this thing in the beginning. And a $500 million investment in World Liberty Financial in exchange for a 49% stake in the company. I'm trying to wonder, I'm thinking, given all the Republican hysteria about Hunter Biden, given all the Republican

0: just about this. Oh, my God, the corruption. Look at that. He took $5 million. Here is a spy chief for a foreign country that has a mutual defense treaty with China, that does business with Russia, owning half of the 49% of the bank that the president of the United States started after he became president. I mean, what the hell is up with this? And why aren't we hearing more about it? I mean, this is in the Wall Street Journal, right? Yesterday's Wall Street Journal. The Abu Dhabi royal, sometimes referred to as the spy sheikh, is a major shareholder backing a new U.S. bank the Trump family's cryptocurrency venture is preparing to launch. Sheikh Tahun bin Zayed Al Nahyan and co-investors are behind an entity that owns the largest stake, 49%, in the holding company, the World Liberty Financial Group, blah, blah, blah. The sheikh last year backed a $500 million investment into World Liberty Financial Exchange for 49%. Tahun serves as the UAE's national security advisor and is brother to the country's president. Nepotism much? He oversees more than a $1.3 trillion empire funded by his personal fortune. Our president is for sale. Our country is for sale. And Donald Trump is sitting around changing the name of Lake Ontario. I mean, it's just so friggin' weird. And what's so astonishingly weird about it is that Republicans aren't objecting to this. Republicans aren't talking about the fact that about a quarter, maybe as much as a third of the entire national debt has been run up by one president, Donald Trump. That this guy was convicted of fraud, and the only reason he didn't go to jail is because he got elected president. Where's the GOP?
1: This is the Tom Hartman Program.
0: Where are these great moralists? Anyhow, that's my rant. What's on your mind? I'll pick up your calls after the break.

0: and welcome back. And let's see here, Steve in Phoenix, Arizona. Hey, Steve, what's on your mind? How's the heat there?
1: Oh, Christ.
0: That bad, huh?
1: We were over in L.A. last week, and it was a little better over there, but, yeah. You know, trying to be down by the beach and stuff. But it's insane. Yeah. I can't wait till we go back to Wisconsin in the late fall, in November, because we get a jump on fall and here. You know, by the time we come back, it's a little better.
0: But, wait a minute. You do the opposite of most people? You spend the summer in Arizona and the winters in Wisconsin?
1: No. We're here full time.
0: Oh,
1: we're full time. We've been here since 88. But we go over to L.A. once or twice in the summer for a week, yeah. And back to Madison and Kenosha and Rosemont, Illinois for about a week in the November to get,
0: yeah.
1: You know.
0: Yeah, I understand that. You guys are getting really whacked. But that's not what you called about. What's on your mind?
1: No. Good rant, what you just had there. You good topics. Thank They're you. All perfect. I have a solution for Social Security with what Alex Lawson spoke about, but I'd like to add three quick little tidbits. Mm-hmm. Number one, I'm not really a country music fan, but the salutes tremendously to Dolly Parton. She's a wonderful person.
0: Yeah.
1: Number two, Les Moonves, back in the day, a while ago, he said, Donald Trump may not be good for the country, but he sure is for CBS.
0: Right.
1: Well, he was wrong on both parts.
0: Yeah.
1: Look where CBS is now, and look where the country is.
0: Yeah, you're right.
1: Number
0: I wonder
1: three,
0: what Les thinks about, you know, the Oracle, you know, the Ellison family and the damage they're doing there. Okay, number three.
1: Oh, God. Number three, Donald Trump, pundits to Mary Trump, and salute to her. You and me, you and myself, we've been speaking about this for I don't know how long, Tom, that, you know, Trump is owned by Russia and Putin. And it's blatantly obvious with every decision he's made right across the board. And I'm really... legacy networks, CBS, NBC, ABC, cannot do some reporting on this. And, you know, even the cable networks, MSNBC and CNN, because it's tragic.
0: Oh, they're afraid to even imply that he's owned by Putin. And you're right.
1: Yeah.
0: It's so obvious. I mean, it's just so obvious. And we know how he got owned. I mean, you know, there might be a PP tape or there might be, you know, something like that. But the Russian mafia laundered millions,

0: maybe even billions of dollars through Trump real estate. I mean, that's how they stayed afloat. And both of his sons have just said so out loud, basically, you know?
1: Yeah. They said we get our money. Didn't Uday or Kuse say we get our money from Russia?
0: One of them said we don't need banks anymore. We get all our money from Russia. And the other one said we're getting massive investments, or words to that effect, from Russia. Yeah, absolutely. At different times, different circumstances. But yeah, both of them have said that, both Uday and Kuse. And
1: it's all laid out there.
0: And where are the anti-communist Republicans? Where are the anti-fascist Republicans? I realize.
1: I don't know. They're in hiding, I guess. You know, it's just stunning.
0: Or they're embracing fascism. They're just
1: maybe on the take too. Probably, you know.
0: I think that's the thing. That's the grand secret in the Republican Party, is that if you get elected as a Republican, you will retire rich. And when you retire, when you leave office, you will have opportunities that will make you even richer. And that's why, I think that's why so many of them are doing it. And I think it's why they don't last that long. Steve, I got to run, but thanks for the call. Spot on. It's 19 minutes past the hour. I'll be back with you in 60 seconds. Stay tuned.

0: Tired of news that protects the powerful? Get reporting with a backbone at the Commonwealth Report. News for the public, not the powerful. 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So former BBC reporter Greg Palast actually did the math. He got data from government sources, entirely government sources, federal and state, and found that voter suppression, people being ripped off the voting rolls or having their votes challenged in a way that prevents them from being counted, even though 100% of them were legal voters, prevented at least 3.5 million and arguably 4.2 million people from voting in the 2024 election. And looking at the math and looking at the states and looking at whose vote got suppressed, which was wildly, mostly black people, Palast concluded just explicitly that if not for the mass purge of voters of color, if not for the mass disqualification of provisional ballots, Harris would have won. The piece is Trump Lost, Vote Suppression Won, over at HartmanReport.com. Check it out. Twenty minutes past the hour. What's on your mind today? Lewis in Salisbury, North Carolina. Hey, Lewis, what's up?
1: Hey, man, I tell you, beautiful show always, man.
0: Thank you.
1: I love that last song. That Jamie had something to do with that, didn't he?
0: Louise did that song, wrote that song. My wife.
1: Okay. Oh, that's awesome, man.
0: Yeah.
1: I didn't know. But look, what I'm calling about is that, you remember the last charade that Trump had with Canada and, you know, and all the others that at that particular time? And
0: yeah.
1: And Canada kind of like reminded Trump and America that, you know, they supply electric to certain parts of the United States.
0: Yeah, there's like five states that get a good chunk of their electricity from Canada. I mean, Canada, if they really wanted, they could have us by the short hairs, you know?
1: Yeah. So now what Trump is trying to do now, he's trying to poke the prime minister. He's trying to, hoping that he can get up under his skin that he just hit the likes before the elections. Right?
0: Mm-hmm.
1: So I'm asking the prime minister, look, don't cut out the lights in the United States, because once we get a chance to vote, we're going to impeach him out of the United States.
0: Yeah.
1: So that's what I hope the prime minister don't fall into the trap, because all this is just an illusion anyway. Because I'm like you and Jamie and the rest of the viewers, I'm a Christian as well. And when you hear the truth, you can't help but say amen.
0: Yeah.
1: And that's why I listen to this guy on Keep the Flow 33.
0: Mm.
1: I love him, Tom. Mm. I tell you, and you guys, man, I pray that you guys continue on doing what you're doing for the people to inform, because knowledge is wisdom. And I thank you, man. I really do.
0: Thank you, Lewis. Thank you very, very much for your kind words and spot on. And I agree with you on Canada. It's spot on. Thank you. Doug in Portland. Hey, Doug, what's on your mind today?
2: Hey, good morning, Tom. I appreciate being able to talk to you and your audience. I wanted to share two quick stories from my personal life, and I think they're pretty relevant to what you've been talking about. One is a neighbor of mine who's up the street, and we talk here and there, and he's a nice guy. His name is Slobodan, I think. I can never pronounce it. He's originally from Romania,
0: mm-hmm.
2: and he is a citizen. He's been here like over 30 years. He's actually, like you, apparently, an electrical engineer.
0: Mm-hmm.
2: We were talking the other day in a neighborhood thing and about kids and cars in the neighborhood, and then the subject turned to politics, and his demeanor changed,
0: mm-hmm.
2: and his look changed, and he said to me, America and Americans, you guys don't know what you're dealing with here.
0: Mm-hmm.
2: And, you know, he was clearly hearkening back to you know, the old days in the Eastern Bloc, of just how ugly and how your rights can just erode.
0: Yeah.
2: It was striking to me. The other personal thing I wanted to mention is that I've been married about 23 years to, we have a great relationship here in Portland, but about 40 years ago, my wife was married to an abusive man. And he was violent. He was a con man. He was lying. And she has PTSD from that. Absolutely. We talk about it periodically. I think I've got PTSD. I think our whole country is suffering from a version of trauma and PTSD from this administration and from all the shenanigans which you outlined in your rant.
0: Yeah, there's no doubt in my mind that Trump is an abuser. And I don't mean that he necessarily beat his kids or his wives, but he's a psychological abuser. There's no doubt about that.
2: I feel abused, and I feel uplifted by your show and by Late Night Comics and other things that put it in perspective. But then, as you pointed out earlier, it can't get any crazier. I mean, that stuff about the bank, I mean, just the wild, renaming the lake, I mean, it's just crazy, and I feel traumatized by it all.
0: Yeah.
2: Absolutely.
0: Welcome to the club, Doug. Welcome to the club.
2: Yeah.
0: Doug,
2: well,
0: thanks for
2: I just want to share that thought.
0: Yeah, thanks for sharing the story. Those personal stories have a lot of impact. I appreciate the call. Thank you. John in River Forest, Illinois. Hey, John, thanks for listening to WCPT. What's up?
3: Hey, it's Jen. Sorry.
0: Oh, Jen, I'm sorry. Yeah, you're right.
3: Yeah, no, it's okay.
0: I just glanced.
3: I'm just loving everything that your audience has to say today, and I was kind of piggybacking off of an earlier caller. I need your water cooler help. I really do, because I have a very good friend who is convinced that Dearborn, Michigan is under siege, and, you know, there's like this agenda to take over all the American cities and put in Sharia law.
0: Oh, geez.
3: And I don't even know where to start.
0: Well, you
3: I mean,
0: can start
3: he doesn't
0: by
3: even
0: saying
3: trust Mondami.
0: It's just not even true. It's like,
3: I do, but he's like, no, I've seen it. I've seen the meetings and this and that. And
0: yeah.
3: I don't know where he's, you know,
0: there's crazy stuff on
3: watch
0: YouTube.
3: Fox, yeah. So.
0: Yeah, and on Fox.
3: Yeah.
0: Well, this is the thing. I mean, they're doubling and the Republicans are doubling and tripling down on hating Muslims and fearing Muslims, because you got a Muslim guy running for the United States Senate in Michigan, you know, El Saeed, Dr. El Saeed.
3: Right. And it scares him.
0: Yeah. Yeah. And it scares a lot of people. I mean, that's what they have. You know, it's Willie Horton all over again, you know, and Willie Horton, who never called himself Willie. But hey, Willie sounds blacker than William. Right. And or Bill.
3: Right.
0: And so I don't have any magic words for you, Jen. You might want to ask an AI program. what's the true backstory here? But yeah, it's a tough one. Jen, thank you for the call and good luck.
3: Thank you, Tom.
0: It's tough deprogramming these people. I mean, that's really what it is. You're talking about cult deprogramming.
3: I know. It's
0: thank
3: bad.
0: You, Jen. Thanks. 27 minutes past the hour. We'll be back.
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0: Defending America from the weapons of mass deception. I'll be right back with your calls on the other side of this break. Stay with us.

Good morning. This is the Commonwealth Report, Geeky Science Friday version. 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Did climate change build this heat dome over 80 million Americans? More than 80 million Americans are under an extreme heat warning or a heat advisory this week. Forecasters called this heat dome steamy even by late August standards. Record heat keeps punishing the South Central states and spreads into the Southwest by midweek, with highs well above 100 degrees in parts of Arizona and New Mexico topping 110. The heat index hit 105 to 115 across southern Arizona, Texas, Louisiana, and northern Florida. The nights won't cool down either, and that's when the body is supposed to recover. Michael Wehner of Lawrence Berkeley National Laboratory says climate change has raised ordinary heat waves by 3 to 5 degrees Fahrenheit. American heat waves have doubled since the 1980s. Heat already kills more people than hurricanes, wildfires, and floods combined, and those deaths get undercounted. And Trump keeps cutting the very forecasters who warn us and claiming that it's all just a hoax. Big oil drained a Lake Mead's worth of water from the West. Now we know who did it. A new study in Nature's Communications, Earth, and Environment finds that 122 fossil fuel and cement companies are responsible for about half the water climate change has stolen from the American West. From 2014 to 2024, warming cut the region's snowpack by more than a third and dropped stream flows by 13%. The carbon major's share of that loss adds up to trillions of gallons, roughly the entire capacity of Lake Mead. In the lower Colorado River Basin, stream flow fell 21%. 40 million people depend on that river. Co-author Carly Phillips of the Union of Concerned Scientists says the company's, quote, engaged in a campaign of delay and denial and deception. Cities and states are already suing. The study hands them the proof. Is the sweetener in your gum raising your heart attack risk? Xylitol shows up in sugar-free gum, candy, baked goods, and toothpaste, and it's sold as a safe choice. Now, new research presented at the European Society of Cardiology Congress says otherwise. Researchers at Chartres University Hospital in Berlin tracked roughly 17,000 people across Canadian and European studies. Among Canadian participants, those consuming the most xylitol had a 57% higher risk of a major cardiovascular event over 6 years. In the European group, the risk ran 18% higher over 30 years. Lead author Marco Witkowski says further studies are warranted, especially as product levels keep climbing. This is observational work, so it can't prove cause, but regulators called these sweeteners safe decades ago and never went back to check, while manufacturers kept increasing the doses. Can a diet soda really triple your stomach cancer risk? Mass General Brigham researchers followed 112,284 people in the Nurses Health Study and the Health Professionals Follow-Up Study for decades. People who drank at least one sugared sweetened beverage a day had 2.45 times the risk of stomach cancer compared to people who drank less than one a month. Among women drinking more than one a day, the risk ran more than three times higher. Sodas, fruit punch, lemonade, and sport drinks all counted. Diet sodas showed no link at all. Senior author Andrew Chan says the risk appears meaningfully higher for regular drinkers. Stomach cancer is still rare, and this is an association, not proof, but roughly 65% of American adults drink one of these every day. And the beverage industry spends millions making sure that doesn't change. The FDA approves a pancreatic cancer breakthrough priced at $39,000 a month. For 40 years, scientists called the KRAS gene undruggable. It drives more than 90% of pancreatic tumors, and the protein is so smooth, the drugs slide right off it. On Wednesday, the FDA approved Diraxasib, sold as Rescane, a once-daily pill from Revolution Medicines. The FDA cleared it 6.5 months early under a new expedited review, 5 weeks after the company filed. In a phase three trial of 500 patients with metastatic pancreatic cancer, median survival went from 6.7 months on chemotherapy to 13.2 months on the pill. It cut the risk of death by 60%. MD Anderson's Subham Pant compared KRAS to a shiny ball. But here's the catch. Revolution Medicine priced it at $39,800 for a 30-day supply. That's a real medical breakthrough locked behind a price nobody without good insurance can touch. What happens when the oceans, the forests, and the wheat all break at once?
Bill McKibben laid it out this week. The global sea surface just hit the highest temperature ever recorded. And one Canadian scientist figures August 21st was likely the warmest ocean since the last interglacial 125,000 years ago. 42% of the world's ocean is in a marine heat wave right now. Coral is bleaching again, and reefs feed 500 million people. Out west, hot fires are turning conifer forests into shrubland for good. Studies say 40% of western conifers could be gone by 2100. Some western states get 75% of their water from snowmelt, and the wheat is failing. America's heading for its worst wheat harvest in 50 years. One new study says 3 degrees of warming could triple global wheat prices. McKibben's point is simple. Politics is a subset of physics. You can lie about a lot of things, but wheat is real. And that's the way it is today, Friday, August 28th, 2026. I'm Tom Hart.

0: You were promised something. Work hard, play by the rules, and you'd own a home, raise a family, and retire with dignity. That was the deal. It was called the American Dream. So what happened? Well, it didn't die. It was killed. And we know who did it, when they did it, and how they got away with it. Who killed the American Dream? The greatest political crime ever told. A new book by me, Tom Hartman. That's Who Killed the American Dream? The greatest political crime ever told. Human beings have a couple of unique characteristics. The first is that we can be very tender and loving and concerned and caring toward people we perceive as being our group, us. We can also be extraordinarily violent against people that we consider to be them, if we think of them or this other as a threat. Probably the classic example of this is Adolf Hitler convincing Germans that, you know, Jews were a threat to them and good Germans going along with the Holocaust. Well, this othering is built into our DNA. This is, you know, ancient stuff. And the Republican Party, since the time of Nixon, when he started, you know, picking up the white racist vote after Democrats laid it down in the 60s, Republicans have been using this to try to other minorities in America as a political strategy. And this is really deadly stuff. There's a whole op-ed about it over at HartmanReport.com. Is othering human nature's deadliest instinct? Check it out. Welcome back, 35 minutes past the hour, and what's on your mind today? Bill in Smoky Point, Washington. Hey, Bill, what's up?
1: Hey, you keep talking about something to call the conservatives.
0: Mm-hmm.
1: I refer to them as the repugnant ones. The
0: repugnant ones, okay. That's a good
1: one. Rock kind of rhymes with Republican.
0: Yeah, it does. There's people call them Rethuglicans. I'm offended whenever they talk about the Democrat Party, because there's no such thing as the Democrat Party. There's the Democratic Party. It was named by Thomas Jefferson, for goodness sakes, but it goes back to 1956 what was his name? The crazy senator said, "Don't ever say Democratic Party. Always say Democrat Party with an emphasis on the rat." And the Republicans and Fox News have turned this into a religion, which is bizarre. But that's a good one, Bill. Thanks a lot for the call. Grant in Los Angeles. Hey, Grant, what's on your mind today?
2: Hi, Tom. A year before the 2007 housing crash, there's a YouTube video of Trump in 2006 saying that we were in a housing bubble and he wanted a housing crash so he and his billionaire friends can buy up the real estate. And since then, interest rates were at zero for a decade or so. And then, you know, of course, the wealthy and corporations have been buying up homes like crazy. And just today on CNBC, Jim Cramer, kind of out of the blue, said we're kind of set up for a 1987 style crash. And,
0: yep.
2: And he's ex Goldman Sachs, and all the Fed chairs are all ex Goldman Sachs.
0: Yep.
2: Like Steve Mnuchin, who also bought a bank like Trump's. I think something's going on. So
0: I think
2: I'm not
0: so
2: sure
0: too.
2: If the hedge funds are dumping real estate or what, but
0: there's a lot of stressors going on. We're in a recession. We've got a crazy guy in the White House. October seems to be the month when crashes happen. I'm kind of holding my breath.
2: For him to say that, though, that's pretty, he doesn't joke around like that. That's kind
0: he doesn't.
2: They were kind of shocked when he said it, but I thought that was kind of interesting.
0: Yeah. And the thing that the one point that's really important to make about this that you just made, Grant, and it probably just slid right by most of the people listening, is most average people of normal means, people like you and me, assume that a recession or even a Great Depression style event is something that rich people wouldn't want because they could lose so much. And in fact, it is a buying opportunity for them. I used to be good friends with Gloria Swanson, the movie actress. She's been dead for a while, but back when Louise and I were running a community for abused kids, she was on our board and she helped us raise money. She was a vegetarian and we were vegetarians, and that was the thing we had in common. And I used to visit her in New York City all the time. And she would tell me these wild stories about Joe Kennedy and how he ripped her off, and he was her lover for a while and managed her money and stole a bunch of it. And the point that she made was that the biggest, some of the biggest fortunes in America were made during the Great Depression because it was a buying opportunity. She said Kennedy pulled everything out of the market about 2 weeks before the crash because he saw it coming. And his comment was that when a shoe sign boy started giving him stock advice, he knew it was time to get out. And then with all that money, he just bought it. Once the market hit bottom, he was buying like there was no tomorrow. And that accounts for an awful lot of the Kennedy fortune right now. And all the rich people were doing this because they had cash. The phrase back then was cash is king. And we saw the same thing in 87 when the crash happened during Reagan. That was the second largest crash since the Great Depression. And you know, the rich people, genuinely rich people, just love economic disasters because
2: right.
0: they can just buy, you know, the big companies can buy up all the small businesses that are distressed. It wipes out entrepreneurs. And the real estate barons can buy up single family homes and turn them into rentals. And it's just a marvelous opportunity. And so they actually, in some cases, even engineer these things. And it wouldn't surprise me at all if this October or actually, I think they'll probably, if Trump has any control over it at all, he'll try to do it after the election. But
2: right.
0: I think we got
2: with interest rates
0: coming.
2: Nearing 7, the last real estate reports have been lousy. And just like with John McCain, they couldn't hold it off until the election. I think it may start before then. But the last few real estate reports have been, it's like shutting down with interest rates nearing mortgages nearing 7%. So
0: yeah.
2: It's a race. We'll see what happens first.
0: And then yesterday in Jackson Hole, Kevin Warsh saying that, you know, we're going to probably have to raise interest rates because inflation does not seem to be abating, which is not a mystery.
2: I mean, think that signal that to all the big guys, okay, let's unload on everybody else so we can buy it lower, but we'll see.
0: That's exactly right. Grant, thanks for the call. Good to hear from you.
2: Okay.
0: Appreciate it. Henry in Cicero, Illinois. Hey, Henry, what's on your mind today?
3: Hey, Tom. Thank you for everything you do, man. You're the best.
0: Thank you.
3: I'm wondering about the mail-in votes. I know the post office is supposed to share the information, but couldn't the states, I know it would have to go through their constitutions and everything, but change it where you could use FedEx or UPS, USPS? Yeah, I mean,
0: They wouldn't be able to afford it, Henry. I mean, you know, FedEx is going to charge you $10 to deliver something to your house. The post office will do it for 50 cents. You know, it would just be impractical economically. And FedEx and UPS are not set up to handle that kind of a volume. I mean, you're talking about millions of pieces of packages, essentially. These would be pieces of mail, but from their point of view, it would be packages that are suddenly flowing into the system. It's just not designed for that. The post office is.
3: That's amazing what he's done to the post office, though. It's a shame.
0: Oh, yeah. And Louis DeJoy, you know, tearing up 120 of these multi-million dollar high-speed sorting machines just before the 2024 election, I think it was. No, the 2020 election.
3: I don't know if anybody else came up with it, but I said no joy with the joy.
0: Yeah. There you go. Henry, thanks for the call.
3: Another quick thing.
0: Yeah, go ahead.
3: My great-great-grandfather came to Chicago in 1872 mm-hmm. from Prussia.
0: Mm-hmm.
3: And they were instrumental. He was a tailor, but they mm-hmm. told him, you know, they make suits on machines here. So they told him that you could do better as being a laborer. Well, they organized the laborers, and he's buried with the communists out here in Forest Home Cemetery.
0: Wow.
3: Yeah, I'm proud to be a socialist.
0: Yeah. You know, Chicago's been the hotbed of union activity since the mid-19th century. I mean, it's just huge.
3: I'm an IBEW Local 134 electrician for 45 years.
0: Oh, good on you. My one brother who's passed away, Stanley, was IBEW his whole life. And
3: I'm 65. I could never have retired without their help.
0: Yep, there you go. Go unions. I'm a union member. Both of my other brothers are union members. Well, they're both retired now, but they were. And, on we go. Henry, I got to move along, but thank you for the call.
3: Real quick, one thing. You know, I missed it. Thanks, Tom. You're welcome. Thank you. Bye.
0: Okay, thank you. Jimmy in Arkadelphia, Arkansas. Hey, Jimmy, what's on your mind today?
4: Oh, hello, Tom. Nice to talk to you again.
0: Thank you.
4: And what I wanted to mention was the snap cuts that the Republicans and the Trump administration have done,
0: mm-hmm.
4: not only the amount of poor people get every month, But with the things that they can buy, like that they don't want them to get chips or anything like that, or candy.
0: Yeah.
4: But it seems funny that they don't want them to get food that's too healthy. They don't want to give them extra money to buy organic food or kettle food or anything, anything to make them really healthy, good seafood or good fresh fruit and vegetables. Canned food's okay to them. But no, fresh fruit and vegetables is not. So that's kind of one of the things.
0: Yeah, and these guys claim to be super Christians, and they've never read Matthew 25 or the Sermon on the Mount. It is, where Jesus said, feed the hungry people, right? That's your number one job. Jimmy, thank you. Well said. I appreciate the call. It is 44 and a half minutes past the hour. I'll be back with more of your calls in just a minute. Stay with us.
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0: Hey, it's the place where we dare to ask, is Walmart a person? And we dare to say, no, the Republicans on the Supreme Court lied to you about that one, too.

0: And welcome back, Ed, in Belfair, Washington. Hey, Ed, what's up?
1: Hey, thank you for taking my call, Tom.
0: Sure.
1: This is just to lighten up the mood a little bit. I know it's been been pretty rough here lately, but with that executive order change in Lake Ontario to Lake America, I think the handmaid, Stephen Miller, handed the big fella another executive order changing the U.S. of A. to the USSR because he misses it so much. But if I may add, Tom, can we please overturn the money laundering business of Citizens United, please?
0: Yeah. Oh, yeah. Yeah. It's the cancer on our political system.
1: It is.
0: Legalizing bribery.
1: Have a great weekend.
0: Pardon?
1: Yes. Legalizing bribery. It's money laundering.
0: Yeah. It truly is.
1: Have a great weekend.
0: Okay. Oh, thank you, Ed. Thank you very much.
1: Thank you for your voice.
0: Sure enough. And thanks for your kind words. Nice to hear from you. Steve in New Boston, Michigan. Hey, Steve, what's up?
2: Hello, Tom. Hey. Today's call is in regards to watching these ads, campaign ads on TV here in Michigan.
0: Mm-hmm.
2: We got a guy named Mike Rogers who's running for Senate against Abdul El-Sayed.
0: Right.
2: By the way, he won't debate Abdul. You know, we'd love to see him get on debate. But I'm watching one of his ads, Tom, and Mike is saying, elect me, and I'm going to lower the price of groceries. I'm going to lower the price of gas. I'm going to increase everyone's wages. I'm going to do away with property tax. Well, let's remind ourselves, since 2024, the Republican Party has been in complete control of our government, and they haven't done anything but the opposite of what this guy campaigns that he's saying he's going to do.
0: Yeah.
2: He's full of BS. He's not going to do any of those things.
0: Yeah. It's a chicken in every pot.
2: This out for the people here in Michigan. Yeah, so I'm calling this out for all the voters here in Michigan. Pay attention. This guy's not going to give you any of these things. Vote for Abdul.
0: Yeah.
2: He's going to help us. He's somebody who's on our side. But pay attention to these ads because these Republicans are nothing but a bunch of liars, con artists, you know, showmen. That's all they are.
0: And that's all they've been since the Reagan administration. You know, when Reagan promised us, oh, let's just give all this money to the rich people and it'll trickle down on you. And, you know, it's like, you know, they're peeing on you and telling you it's raining. I mean, it's just, it's, yeah. Steve, well said. Thank you very much.
2: You know, they say they're against woke, always against woke. Well, I'm for wake. Wake up, everybody. Wake up and smell the coffee. Come on. This is ridiculous.
0: Yeah.
2: We're smarter and we're better than this.
0: Steve, are the
2: I got
0: a question. You know, I grew up in Michigan. I'm kind of curious about this.
2: Yeah.
0: What is the frequency of the ads that you're seeing on TV for Dr. El-Sayed versus Mike Rogers? Are you being overwhelmed by Rogers' ads, or are they competitive in terms of, you know, the number of them?
2: Yeah, basically what it is one will come on and the other one will come on right behind it. And either it'll be a positive ad for themselves or a negative ad against the other one.
0: Yeah.
2: Hey, I do got a question for you, though. You say your family is IBEW?
0: My brother was. My brother Stanley.
2: You, was that near Michigan?
0: Yeah, Lansing.
2: My great uncle helped to organize IBEW Local 58.
0: Oh, really? I wonder if that was Stan's local. I don't know the number.
2: My dad was IBEW. His brother was.
0: Yeah.
2: Two of their uncles were.
0: I addressed their national convention about 10 years ago.
2: This is a union family.
0: Yeah, I addressed the IBEW national convention about 10 years ago. I gave the keynote speech. So it's a great union. It's just an absolutely great union. Steve, thanks a lot. Nice to hear from you. It's, what time is it? 49 minutes past the hour. We'll be back in 60 seconds.

0: Hey, thanks so much for sharing our program and for reaching out to our stations and sponsors and letting them know that you're listening. It really means a lot to us. You know, corporate raiders, when they acquire a company, basically strip it down. They take everything of value out of it, put it in their own pockets, leave just a husk of a company. I watched Bain Capital do this with Clear Channel. In fact, they just ran it into bankruptcy. And they run off with all the cash. Well, that's what Donald Trump is doing to America right now. He's basically behaving like a corporate raider, taking, all the assets of this company and handing as many of them as possible off to billionaires and shutting down programs that benefit average working class people. This is, an all billionaire cabinet or largely billionaire cabinet with a billionaire president, and they're dancing to the tune of the billionaires. It shouldn't surprise us, I suppose, but there's a whole article about it over in my daily take titled Trump's Hostile Takeover of America, the Corporate Raiders' Final Heist, over at HartmanReport.com. Check it out. Jeff in East Brunswick, New Jersey. Hey, Jeff, what's on your mind today?
1: Hi, my mind is Trump's narcissism. Everything he's done is reflective of a narcissist personality.
0: Agreed.
1: Including with his stop and with his staff with other countries, Canada right now in particular. And I'm a little bit dismayed by the lack of Democrat psychological professors, professionals, and a lot of other people that can mirror in on the fact that when this election comes up and he loses, the amount of damage and the amount of harm he will cause the American people and anybody else around the country or the world because he didn't win.
0: Yeah.
1: He can't be seen as losing.
0: I'm very worried about that too, Jeff. Although he'll blame the Republicans for it because he's not on the ticket. So it'll be a little softer. But I'm concerned that he or they are going to try to do something really radical and, basically pull a Putin,
1: Yes, definitely. Because I don't think we're woke up to the fact that how dangerous he is.
0: Yeah.
1: We keep acting like he's still a CEO. We're not acting like he's the president of the country.
0: Yeah.
1: Representing all of us.
0: Yeah.
1: And it's really stunning that our methodology is basically say, well, let him do what he's doing. And not really pegging down the fact that what he's doing is sick.
0: Yeah.
1: It's mentally ill. And that needs to be brought out stronger and stronger if we're going to have any ability to neuter him the last 2 years of his presidency.
0: Well said. Completely agree. Jeff, thank you. Thank you. That was very well said. Dennis in Robeline, Louisiana. Hey, Dennis, what's up?
2: I'm doing good, man. Look, I just want to make 2 points. Point number one is this. When you take away the law and the principle of the law, you lose people and people lose faith.
0: Mm-hmm.
2: When you take all the money America have and start shoving around for your own benefit, man, get power from it. So my attitude with Donald Trump is this. The man want a racial war. And the sad thing, I'm going to say another thing what the gentleman said. He's not getting out of office. It's going to be a bad thing in there, man.
0: Yeah. Yeah.
2: And all I can say for American people, they hadn't prayed since 9/11. It's like God don't even exist no more in America. And America will pay the price for that.
0: Yeah.
2: And so it's just unfortunate, the thing that's going on. I just pray to God that some people come to these fences and realize what's going on.
0: Yeah.
2: That's the point I'm going to make.
0: I'm with you, Dennis. I'm with you. Very well said. Thank you. Thank you. Love your accent, by the way. Gabrielle in Linwood, Washington. Hey, what's up?
3: Hi, Tom. Good morning. Yeah, people commenting on their term that they use for the Republican Party members.
0: Mm-hmm. Yeah.
3: I call them the red team. I had an incident where on Instagram I posted something about people with big fancy trucks must mm-hmm. be privileged.
0: Mm-hmm.
3: And gosh, that I've never had so many comments, and a lot of people were very angry with me, calling me names, mm-hmm. libtard, mm-hmm. ugly, old, pathetic, stupid.
0: Sure.
3: And you know, when I look at those guys' pages, they are saying that they don't like to be called names. They're like, well, they call us Republicans and Repugs. And
0: I know. They're snowflakes.
3: Yeah, so I'm going with the neutral team.
0: I like that idea. I like that idea, Gabrielle. I like that.
3: And it softens my heart. It does soften my heart. And I have a friend who's a Buddhist monk. And he says, you know, it's all about love, man. And so with Dolly Parton. So.
0: There you go. Gabrielle, brilliant. Thank you so much for sharing that.
3: Doing my best. Doing my best out here.
0: You sure are. Thank you. Rita in Missoula, Montana. Hey, Rita, what's on your mind today?
4: Good morning. I'm calling in response to the woman who from Michigan who called concerned about her friend and his fear about Sharia law. Just remember that we have the First Amendment, and the fear we need to have right now is that any religion is using that as a litmus test. For example, the people that are trying to impose making America a Christian nation.
0: Right, Christian law, essentially.
4: First Amendment tells us, exactly. The First Amendment lets us say, I can't do it. It's against my religion. It doesn't give them the right to say, you can't do that. It's against my religion. So as long as we don't vote for people that make religion a litmus test, I think we'll be okay.
0: Yeah, and nobody's going to impose Sharia law on anybody. So, yeah, well said. Rita, thank you very much. That was excellent.
4: Absolutely.
0: That was excellent. Thank you. Judy in Chicago. Judy, you got the last 30 seconds. You got a quick one?
5: Okay. Sure. It was a quote by Elon Musk. He said before the election in 2024, he said, we're going to purposely tank the economy to make it better.
0: Mm-hmm.
5: It's like, yeah, better for who, right? So like you were talking about how rich people, they buy up everything. But that's what they're, you know.
0: Yeah.
5: Everybody save every story, every quote.
0: There you go.
5: So much at you.
0: Get ready, in other words. Judy, thank you. Spot on. And thank you for being with us today. And special thanks to Louise Hartman, Sean Taylor, Jamie Holly, Nigel Peacock, student advocate Patrick Hoyt, Geraldine Halbert, Ron Hartenbaum, Chase Capras, Nicholas Miller, Pat Sweeney, Jeremy Peterson, Connor Arroyo, Karna Verde, Josiah Wester, Martha Salinas, Mateo Robertson, Diane Russell, Ruben Michaels, all the fine people who work on this program and help bring it to you. Thank you for sharing the good word about our program with your friends and neighbors. And get out there, get active, have a wonderful weekend. Stay safe. Be good. I'll catch up with you on Monday. Tag, you're it. See you Monday.
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7: While the production of my lowdown commentaries is high-tech, I confess that I'm antiquated. I still write each piece in longhand, applying my ballpoint to paper. This has caused bewildered glances from some who see me scribbling away in local coffee shops and bars. Recently, one fellow sidled up and whispered, "Watch out! If they see you doing this, they'll haul you off to the Smithsonian." But we handwriters might not be as obsolete as the key tappers assume. A fast-spreading grassroots movement is calling for schools to re-emphasize the value of writing and printing by hand instead of being wholly dependent on machines. Already, 24 states, as varied as Mississippi and California, now require public schools to teach cursive writing in 3rd through 5th grades. This squares with new understanding of how brains absorb information. While keyboards are faster, the slower, more tactile act of handwriting creates longer-lasting comprehension of letters and better retention of the thoughts they convey. Neuroscientists find that rote keystrokes on a computer require little mental engagement, while physically drawing out words and ideas takes coordination of multiple areas of the brain to focus memory, eyes, and fingers on creating a written product. Just writing this piece conjured up a fond remembrance of my early childhood, sitting on the floor of our home learning to draw the ABCs, both print and cursive, on those line practice pads. It was both an artistic exercise and the development of a foundational tool for a life of learning. This is Jim Hightower saying, yes, computer literacy is an indispensable element of today's childhood curriculum, but so is the richer development of human thinking through putting pen to paper. So let's do both.
8: Welcome to NewsHour from the BBC World Service. I'm Paul Henley. Coming up, as the number of dead and missing rises after massive flash floods in Tibet and Nepal, the scale of the disaster continues to shock.
9: We went down to the riverbank. We saw what was a market. So what you see is unreal, actually. The level of destruction is just unreal.
8: A glaciologist analyzes the risk of more such disasters in the Himalayas. Also, the people of Iceland wrestle with whether or not to join the European Union. And the Pet Shop Boys tell us why they were inspired to write music about Alan Turing, the British wartime hero who took his own life.
10: We were both struck by the appalling injustice of what had happened to him.
11: The personal side of the story that gripped us. It's such a tragic story.
8: All after the latest world news.
12: BBC News with Sue Montgomery. Nepal's disaster authority now says nearly 2,000 people are missing after the devastating flood, doubling its previous estimate. More than 500 people are confirmed to have been killed in Nepal by a huge torrent of rock, ice and mud that swept through the Himalayan river system, which was caused by a glacier collapse. Kamal Kishore is head of the UN Office for Disaster Risk Reduction.
13: In a living memory, we haven't seen a mountain hazard event like this for a very, very long time. The impact on lives, livelihoods, buildings, infrastructure, bridges, hydroelectric projects, power generation, it's really immense. And I think we are still coming to grips with the extent of the damage.
12: China has confirmed 7 deaths on the Tibetan side of the border. Experts say that Denmark's campaign of forced contraception on Greenlandic women and girls in the 1960s and 70s violated human rights but did not meet the legal definition of genocide. Greenland's government presented 2 long-awaited reports following Thursday's decision by the Danish parliament to offer compensation to those affected. About 4,500 women and girls had contraceptive coils inserted. The reports differed over whether the practice was systemic. The body of Norway's King Harald has been taken from the hospital where he died earlier on Friday to the Royal Palace in Oslo. Thousands of people lined the streets of the rain-soaked capital to pay their respects. This report from Daniel Sandford.
14: Push the cannon! At midday, cannons fired over Oslo as a salute to the dead monarch. King Harald had been ailing for many years and was in hospital for the last 11 days. But there's been a quiet outpouring of grief nonetheless. King Harald is remembered as a softly spoken figure who married his great love, Sonja, who was not a royal. A monarch who helped the country heal after a horrendous massacre in 2011 by the neo-Nazi Anders Breivik, in which 77 people died. He's being succeeded by his son, Håkon.
12: The Israeli army says it's carried out an airstrike in the occupied West Bank city of Jenin, killing 3 people. Katie Watson is in Jerusalem.
15: Authorities in Gaza said 3 people were killed in Israeli airstrikes on Friday morning. In the West Bank, though, attacks like this are not as common. According to Israeli authorities, the airstrike in Jenin was a joint operation between the Israel Defense Force and its security services. They said it targeted a Hamas operative, Qais Batawi, and 2 of his accomplices, with weapons also found in their vehicle. Jenin is an area in the north of the West Bank, which has long been seen as a stronghold of Palestinian armed groups.
12: World News from the BBC. Western diplomats say they do not believe that Russia is planning a direct military confrontation with NATO. Some media reports have suggested that a visit to Moscow by the head of the CIA this week was intended to warn the Kremlin against attacking the alliance. Here's our defence correspondent, Jonathan Beale.
16: Senior Western officials have told the BBC they believe President Putin still wants to avoid a direct military confrontation. That said, they believe that Russia would likely continue its so-called hybrid activities, such as cyber attacks and sabotage against NATO allies. The official said Russia's hostile rhetoric might also be a reflection of the political pressures President Putin is feeling at home. But Russia too has been stepping up its long-range strikes, with the Western officials acknowledging the war in Ukraine has escalated over the past year.
12: The United Nations has urged Tanzania to end forced evictions of

0: And that's an extra dimension that you just sort of don't expect. And of course, also makes it so much more interesting to play.
1: Tim Curry speaking with Terry Gross in 2005. More after a break. This is Fresh Air.

0: 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We could take in an old Steve Reeves movie.
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1: For Pacifica Radio, I'm Christina Onnestad. It's day 30 of a government shutdown. Democrats still holding to their demands to extend pandemic-era subsidies for health insurance under the Affordable Care Act, set to expire at the end of the year. They're trying to soften the impacts of a government shutdown with legislation to extend SNAP benefits that are slated to expire Saturday. Republicans not allowing that to move forward. Christopher Martinez has more.
2: Senate Democrats have proposed a bill to fund the SNAP food aid program for low-income families, also known as food stamps, as well as the WIC program for women, infants, and children. But Republicans are not going for it. Republican John Thune of North Dakota is the Senate Majority Leader.
3: Mr. President, enough is enough. This bill is a cynical attempt to provide political cover for Democrats to allow them to carry on their government shutdown.
2: Democrats are not taking the blame for the SNAP crisis. Instead, they blame the Trump administration for not using a contingency fund to pay for the programs. Senate Democratic Leader Chuck Schumer.
4: Right now, we're staring down the barrel at two crises at once, a health care crisis and a hunger crisis, and both are caused by one man. Donald Trump.
2: Republican lawmakers and President Trump have offered to negotiate over Affordable Care Act subsidies that are set to expire, the big sticking point for Democrats. But they say they'll do that only after a Republican short-term funding bill is passed. Schumer does not trust them.
4: They always say, do it later. Do it later. Later, to quote Martin Luther King Jr. in his letter from the Birmingham jail, means never. They have had since March to do this. They voted three times against it. So this idea, do it later, been there, done that.
2: I'm Christopher Martinez.
1: Some 24 million Americans use the Affordable Care Act marketplace to purchase health insurance. Some 22 million Americans receive a subsidy. According to the Kaiser Family Foundation, should the pandemic-era subsidies expire at the end of the year, premiums for health insurance would double on average. The Trump administration is making good on the president's executive order to train National Guard troops for civil unrest, signed in August. An investigation by the UK's Guardian, citing Pentagon documents yesterday, reveals the military's ordered National Guard in all 50 states to form quick reaction forces, trained in riot control, including the use of batons, body shields, tasers, and pepper spray. Most states ordered to train 500 National Guard members for a total of 23,500 troops nationwide. The chief executive of Vet Voice Foundation, Janessa Goldbeck, a former Marine Corps captain, says the move is an attempt by the president to normalize national militarized police force and forewarns the force could be used to send troops to suppress voter turnout and disrupt the fair operation of elections in Democratic states. The Department of Justice is preparing to send federal election observers to California and New Jersey next week, targeting two Democratic states holding off-year elections following requests from their state Republican parties. California Governor Gavin Newsom has called it an attempt at voter intimidation. Hurricane Melissa has swept through Haiti, Jamaica, and Cuba, leaving a trail of destruction in its wake. Officials say more than 30 people have been killed across the Caribbean. Several studies on climate change released Wednesday gave a dire look at planetary warming ahead of next month's global climate talks. One study by Oxfam says 308 of the world's billionaires have a carbon emissions total that would make them, if they were a country, the 15th most polluting country in the world. The Federal Reserve Wednesday cut its key interest rate by 0.25% in an effort to support flagging employment numbers and high prices. Treasury Secretary Scott Bessent says China's agreed to purchase 25 million metric tons of U.S. soybeans annually, including 12 million metric tons between now and January. The agreement to last for 3 years. He made the announcement after President Donald Trump met with Chinese leader Xi Jinping to discuss trade and tariffs. Just before the meeting, Trump posted on social media he's renewing U.S. nuclear weapons testing for the first time in 3 decades. grenades. It's unclear whether Trump's renewed push for nuclear weapons testing would detonate nuclear warheads. The U.S. has not done so since 1992 because of a test ban. Beatrice Finn, former executive director of the Nobel Peace Laureate ICANN, International Campaign to Abolish Nuclear Weapons, said estimates of past nuclear testing killed as many Americans as its bombs on Hiroshima and Nagasaki did. I'm Christina Onnestad reporting for Pacifica Radio.
0: Good day and welcome to Letters and Politics. I'm Mitch Jezerich. Today we're going to be in conversation about the great civil rights and voting rights activist of the 20th century, Fannie Lou Hamer. Born to a sharecropping family in the deep south of Mississippi, Fannie Lou Hamer would rise in a world that tried to dismiss her because she was black, and in a movement that tried to dismiss her because she was a woman. Still, her voice rose to be heard then and still being heard today. My guest for this conversation is Dr. Keisha N. Blaine. Keisha Blaine's an award-winning historian of the 20th century United States with interest in African-American history, the modern African diaspora, and women's and gender study. She's associate professor of history at the University of Pittsburgh and president of the African-American Intellectual History Society. She's the author of the book, Until I Am Free, Fannie Lou Hamer's Enduring Message to America. She joins me over Zoom. Keisha Blaine, it is a great pleasure to welcome you to this radio program.
5: Thank you so much for having me.
0: What's fascinating to me, among many things that are fascinating to me, but where I want to begin is when we usually talk about icons of the civil rights and the voting rights movements of the middle of the 20th century, we're frequently talking about men, but also we're usually talking about people. We're talking about Martin Luther King Jr., Stokely Carmichael, Malcolm X. We're talking about people who, Malcolm X's story is a little bit more complex, but we're usually talking about people who got their start early, maybe late teens, early 20s into politics, oftentimes through school, through SNCC, these kind of things. Mm-hmm. What's fascinating about Fannie Lou Hamer is she doesn't even go to her first political meeting until she's well into her 40s. And it's at this meeting that she even really realizes she has a right to vote.
5: Yes, this part of Hamer's story, I think, really sets her apart from so many other activists. As you point out, in August 1962, she attended this mass meeting in Mississippi. This was organized by the Student Nonviolence Coordinating Committee, also known as SNCC. And as you point out, the activists in SNCC primarily were young people. And this was a group of mostly college age students who had come together initially at Shaw University through the very important work of Ella Baker, who was the visionary of the group. And many of these activists were, well, significantly younger than Hamer, who, when she attended that meeting in August 1962, was, as you point out, 44 years old. She did not initially plan to attend the meeting, but her friend encouraged her to attend the meeting. And I'm certainly glad she did. It was such an important step in her life. It was a moment where she found her calling, certainly a political awakening, but also in many ways a spiritual awakening. She felt in that moment that it was God's plan for her to become an activist, for her to get involved in SNCC, to play a leading role in the expansion of Black political rights.
0: Religion is central to her in her activism.
5: It is. And I absolutely wanted to emphasize this in the book, because one of the things that always stayed with me as I read about Fannie Lou Hamer over the years and certainly did the research for this book, there were moments where I would ask myself, how in the world did she even have the motivation to keep going? She went through so much. I'm sure we'll talk about many of the challenges that she endured today. And I think she could have easily walked away. She could have easily given up and said, this is too much. But she kept pushing. And one of the reasons that she kept pushing was because she had a sense that God was on her side. She truly believed that this was not solely a political mission, but a spiritual one. She saw herself as speaking light into a world of darkness. And she wanted to ensure that she lived out her life's purpose. She certainly cared what people thought. She listened to other people. But the point is that she didn't answer to individuals. She felt like she answered directly to God. It was divinely ordained. I think because of that particular perspective, it gave her the drive to keep pushing forward, even when people were very critical or even dismissive of her.
0: Dr. Blaine, I'm going to take just one quick time out here. Everything's going great. I'm getting a little bit of a rubbing sound of your microphone, I think, on your clothes, which is very common for one of the hanging, for the hanging microphones. It's a very common occurrence, but it's not terrible, but yeah.
5: Okay. So maybe I can try it without it, or if you prefer the mic, I can just, it might be my hair. Do you want to try speaking without the mic? I can remove the entire...
0: Well, we could try it. I'm not hearing it now, so it might have been a hair.
5: I wasn't looking closely. Okay.
0: I was not looking close. Just, yeah, oftentimes it's someone's tie or jacket or you name it. But yeah, it's a very common occurrence for me. This is part of my life, always trying to get the technical stuff right. But I think
5: if you want me to repeat, I won't. I mean, I'll end up saying it slightly differently. But if you want
0: It wasn't terrible. It was just slightly there, but I was let me try to see if we could deal with it early on so it doesn't have to be an issue later on. Okay, I'll jump back into this now.
5: Okay.
0: 3, 2, 1. And your biography on Fannie Lou Hamer is also part intellectual biography of Fannie Lou Hamer. And it's obviously faith is important when it comes to religion, but there's also an intellectual framework that is involved in here as well. Could we see this at all in what was known as the Black social gospel and that tradition?
5: I think so. And I would mention here that it was very important for me to center the intellectual history because I wanted to ensure that people reading the book would leave with not only a sense of what Hamer had gone through in her life, but more so what she believed, that they would get a sense of her ideas, certainly how they developed over time, how developments taking place not only in Mississippi, but across the nation and across the globe shaped Fannie Lou Hamer's perspective. And even more importantly, I wanted them to see how this woman who had very limited formal education. She only had a sixth grade education, but she was quite brilliant. And I say this because what is so powerful about her was that she was able, I think, to learn from so many people around her and often just through observation. But particularly, I think her life helps us see the power of the Black intellectual tradition. How, for example, knowledge is passed down generation to generation, how even those who may not have an opportunity to attend formal school are able to pass words of wisdom. They're able to share knowledge, you know, oftentimes through storytelling. I think we can see how Fannie Lou Hamer developed as an intellectual outside of the traditional walls, of a classroom setting, but no less influential and no less impactful. And I think absolutely you can talk about the social gospel within this context. It is deeply tied to Hamer's story.
0: And again, her going to her first political meeting and really getting involved in politics begins when she's 44 years of age. But that's not to say that the first four decades of her life aren't important. They're very important. Right. I want to talk about some of those things. She's born on October 6th. 1917 to a family of sharecroppers in Mississippi, the youngest of 20 children, which is also quite interesting to think about. And her grandparents were enslaved themselves. Were they enslaved near where she grew up? Was this all in Mississippi?
5: Yes. I mean, Fannie Lou Hamer had deep roots in Mississippi. In fact, I think one of the things I talk about in the book, which is so striking, there's a moment where when she's eventually able to travel. I talk about the trip that she takes to the African continent in 64. She reflects on her family and experiences a sense of pain that she doesn't know as much. She certainly knows her grandparents. She spoke about her grandmother in particular. But she talks about that feeling of displacement, which I think many African Americans certainly understand in the context of the 20th century of not knowing much about who, long lost relatives might be. In this case, Hamer had traveled to Guinea and she saw people who she would say resembled some of her relatives. And she wondered, could she be related? But of course, would never know But yes, she had deep roots in Mississippi and as you know, stayed in Mississippi for her entire life.
0: She started working as a sharecropper herself at the age of six.
5: Mm-hmm. Yes. And the way this happened was quite extraordinary. Really a somewhat shocking story when you think of it, because Hamer was lured into a life of sharecropping. As I explained, she was born into a sharecropping family. But her parents did not expect her to be sharecropping, certainly not yet at the age of six. Still a very tender age. There's only so much one could do at that age. But Hamer talks about how the white landowner approached her at age six and lured her into sharecropping by telling her that if she would pick cotton, he would give her candy. How the white landowner approached her at age six and lured her into sharecropping by telling her

0: affected all members of the family, not only the parents in this case, but, you know, as someone as young as six would be expected and in this case would be lured into working every day, you know, as she would say, from sunup to sundown, very much in, you know, we can see the similarities to the institution of slavery. And I think this particular experience is key to understanding how Hamer emerges as a grassroots activist in Mississippi. She could relate to the people. She truly had a way of speaking to others because she had lived in the same community. And I think because of her knowledge, her awareness, she was able to reach people in a way that I think other people could not, for those who came into the community from other places.
1: You said that she never stopped picking cotton. Does that even include her time when she does get involved politically?
0: No. So ultimately, effectively, she becomes a civil rights activist in August 1962. And one of the things that's so interesting about this experience is that she volunteers initially to register to vote. When she learns about her right to vote as a citizen of the United States, she's eager to try. She wants to register to vote. But in doing so, she's ultimately kicked off of the plantation where she worked. The white landowner made it very clear to her that if she did not go back to the courthouse and withdraw her registration, she would have to leave. So she left. And so that effectively marked the moment where she walked away from sharecropping. But in truth, she remained involved. So, for example, later in the late 1960s, she established a farm. So she was still able to not only use her hands, but more so find ways to support other sharecroppers in the community. And of course, her husband continued working, her husband, Perry Papp Hamer. So I think that August 1962 moment is where we see the shift from sharecropping to a life fully devoted to advancing the cause of civil rights.
1: So she was organizing other sharecroppers.
0: Yes, she was, which is so significant. And in fact, she later, when she reflected on what happened in 62, when she was kicked off the plantation, as you can imagine, she was distraught because she recognized that this would hurt her financially, that it would hurt the family. It would cause a strain for her husband to have to take on the full responsibility of meeting all the expenses of the family. But she said that it was a blessing in disguise because it set her free, and it set her free to be able to help her people. And that's the way she spoke about it later. And so she did. She devoted herself to helping other sharecroppers. She knew how exploitative the system was. And so she tried to find strategies. And I think she was quite effective, particularly with Freedom Farm, of helping people build for themselves, grow their own crops, not having to rely on waiting for portions, or shares, as it were, in terms of the sharecropping system. So yes, absolutely, other sharecroppers, and encourage them to register to vote, played a key role in leading workshops across the South on voting rights. As we were talking, I was even thinking about all of the college campuses she visited. So organized sharecroppers, certainly, but was also trying to reach younger people across the nation, spoke to women, spoke to anyone who would listen, quite frankly.
1: As a young girl, she contracted polio.
0: Mm-hmm.
1: And she was disabled. She did walk with a limp.
0: She did. And as I explained in the book, later on in her life, when she endured a brutal beating, in 1963 in Winona, that particular beating worsened the limp and then also led to some other physical ailments. But this is key because one of the things that I emphasize in the book is that Hamer was a Black disabled activist. And we spoke about how she had limited formal education. That certainly set her apart. But the fact that she was a Black disabled woman organizing in Mississippi, that also meant that she was quite different than many of the leaders in the movement, which, as I argue, was a good thing in the sense that what made her different, I think, ultimately made her relate to ordinary people. People trusted her. They would listen to her. because they saw

0: you know, as one of their own, and absolutely she was. But the irony is that those very same traits meant that other people in the movement sometimes treated her terribly. I mean, there are so many examples of other civil rights leaders speaking to Hamer in very disparaging ways. I think I write about in the book certain moments where even I was shocked to read how, you know, leaders who we certainly respect and elevate in our history, still just speaking to Hamer in ways that were unbecoming because they did not see her as a leader, even though clearly she was.
1: Her life was, before we get what we recognize today as a modern disability rights movement, sort of seen as being born in the 1970s. Did she ever talk about being disabled or disability itself?
0: Hamer did reference this. You know, it wasn't one of the primary topics that she grappled with. I think if you look at her speeches primarily throughout the 60s and 70s, she would talk a lot about voting rights. She was really talking about economic justice. I think she was very open with people to talk about her own experiences. Certainly, you know, you mentioned that she had contracted polio. She spoke about the physical abuse and how it affected her body. So she was not ashamed, you know, to talk about the parts of her life that I think were certainly difficult. You know, she didn't shy away from talking about disability, as she weren't, you know, as she was not also shy about talking about the forced sterilization that she endured in 1961. And so disability was certainly at the forefront, even if it wasn't something that she spoke about as much as she spoke of a range of other topics like voting rights, economic justice, and also women's empowerment.
1: This is Letters in Politics, and we are in conversation about the life of Fannie Lou Hamer. Our guest is Dr. Keisha N. Blaine, award-winning historian of the 20th century United States. She is a associate professor of history at the University of Pittsburgh, also president of the African American Intellectual History Society. She is the author of the book, Until I Am Free, Fannie Lou Hamer's Enduring Message to America. You just referenced my next question, what I want to talk more about, and I learned this from your book. I did not realize it, and it's a very profound part of her story, is that she was, as many African-American women were in this period of time, she was forcibly sterilized. Mm-hmm. Tell me about that.
0: Yes. In 1961, 1 year before she joined the movement, Hamer was hospitalized. She had a small uterine tumor. It was a non-cancerous tumor, and she was supposed to have a fairly small procedure. The white doctor who performed the surgery, unbeknownst to Hamer, actually removed her uterus. And as I explained in the book, that experience in and of itself was traumatic, as one can imagine. But to add insult to injury, he did not tell her what he had done, and she did not find out until after she went back to the plantation and heard people talking about it. The doctor was related to the wife of the plantation owner. And people were whispering about what Hamer had experienced. And when she found out, she confronted him.
1: She found out through the grapevine.
0: Yes, yes. Through gossip, people are talking about her. And it's just devastating to imagine what that must have been like. And she was angry. As you can imagine, she confronted the doctor, and he did not provide an explanation. And as I explained in the book, this was certainly a common practice. It was quite common in Mississippi. In fact, the hospital where Hamer had the procedure done in Sunflower County had many Black women who would go in for all kinds of minor procedures and go through the same experience. And Hamer decided, which is such a, I think, a powerful part of her story. She decided that she would bear witness to this. She decided that she would not keep it to herself. You know, as painful and traumatic as it was for her to endure this, when she joined the movement, she decided that she would speak out about forced sterilizations in order to shed light on the practice, not only because of what was happening in Mississippi, but of course what was happening across the South and also in other parts of the nation. And so the forced sterilization became a focal point for Hamer's activism. You know, it became a way for her to talk about broadly medical racism, medical violence, and the unique experiences of Black and Brown women, and particularly of impoverished Black and Brown women. It is absolutely a critical part of her story. And one of the things that she brings into her activism when she is organizing a bit later around women's rights, she's once again talking about before sterilization, talking about what Black women in particular are enduring at the hands of the state, in this case, through white doctors.
1: Now, I've been gearing all my questions towards her early life, when, of course, her legacy, a lot of that is based on once she gets involved politically. But there is a lot here I found fascinating and that I learned from your book. And so one last question before we get kind of into the 60s here. And that is, she was working in the sharecropper's home as well. That's correct. And
0: yes.
1: And the sharecroppers would not. The white owner of the share of the plantation, I guess, would not allow her to eat at the table with them, even though she was working in the home. And she has this quote, sort of her way of getting back at them. And I just want to read it quickly because it's so great. And you have it in your book. Is this quote? "Now, one thing that would really bug me was when they would tell me that I couldn't eat at the table with them. I would have to wait for all of them to be finished. So what I do was eat first. I would just eat and have myself a time. And maybe some of the things I'd done wasn't right because I would eat out of all the spoons and watch them eat behind me. And whenever they would leave home, I would get in that bathtub because I didn't have one. I would get in that bathtub and I would take me a bubble bath." That was great.
0: Absolutely. You know, and as you were reading that, I thought immediately, and of course, this is a parallel that I draw, you know, in the book, to so many other similar accounts within the context of slavery. You think about so many Black women who were working on plantations, you know, enslaved Black women being treated in the same way, sometimes caring for white children and even cooking the food in the house and not being allowed to sit at the table, not being allowed to, you know, to even be in these spaces. But in a similar way, they found through these acts the ability to resist, to covertly challenge white supremacy. And I wanted to emphasize this story in the book so people would get a glimpse of just the diverse ways that Black people stood up for themselves. Absolutely, Jim Crow in this particular context was a violent and oppressive system. But it's important to know that Black people were constantly resisting. They were not passive. You know, they were trying to dismantle these systems. And sometimes that came through this very small act of taking that bubble bath when you know that you could get in a whole lot of trouble for doing so. So I think that helps people see Hamer's own defiance and the recognition that this was not acceptable, right? That, you know, this was not a system that was fair, and this was her way to push back.
1: So Fannie Lou Hamer goes to the SNCC meeting in 1962. It's at this meeting she learns she actually has a right to vote. This is a good 90 years after the Civil War amendments to the Constitution that were meant for the enfranchisement of Black males at the time. Mm-hmm. It might be shocking to people today to know that for many people, especially who listen to radio, who were alive in 1962, to realize that people didn't realize they had a right to vote.
0: Yes. You know, when I reflect on this, once again, it takes me back to the period of slavery. We know, for example, that white people went to great lengths to ensure that enslaved Black people could not have access to, you know, formal education, that they, you know, created all of these roadblocks to ensure that they would not learn how to read and write. And in a similar way to what we just discussed, Black people resisted and found ways around these strategies. But I think this is also true in the context in which Hamer is living in Mississippi in the early 20th century. There are several things that she points out. One, she emphasizes the fact that she is in a remote area. And this is not to say that it's impossible for information to circulate. But what that means is that there's certain things that simply difficult to get into, you know, whether, you know, even in terms of just, you know, I think as we're talking, I'm thinking about the process by which people are trying to, you know, circulate even leaflets and pamphlets, for example. It's not easy to get that into the hands of people in certain communities, especially if they are working on, you know, a white plantation where they don't have full autonomy, where they could get in trouble, for example, you know, even if they are trying to gather and strategize. I mean, there are all of these restrictive, I think, measures which suggest that it's not too shocking to imagine that someone like Hamer could be working as a sharecropper and not know her full rights as a citizen of the United States. Keep in mind, too, that, you know, by the early 1960s, only 5% of Black people in the state of Mississippi were registered to vote. We're talking about an estimated 450,000 people in the state at the time. Well, what's the reason? It's absolutely tied to all of these roadblocks. But the truth is, one of the efforts to keep people out of the ballot box is through restricting access to information, making sure people don't actually know what their rights are. And having limited formal education also contributes to this narrative, because Hamer, as I mentioned, you know, did not continue in school past the sixth grade. So there's only so much she would have had access to. So those are some of the circumstances that I think are important to reflect on to explain why it took so long for Hamer to find out her rights as a citizen of the United States. But what is powerful in the story is that when she finds that out, she is determined to tell everyone. And so, you know, when you look at her speeches, Hamer is constantly referencing the Reconstruction Amendments, as you point out. She's constantly talking about the 13th, 14th, and 15th Amendments because she's emphasizing to people, listen, according to the Constitution, we have these rights. We should not have to be necessarily fighting for rights that have already been granted to us, at least in theory. But, you know, for her, it becomes, I think, a sense of urgency to push people to say, listen, it is, you know, we're talking about in the 1960s, we should have been doing this already. So let's make sure to take full advantage of these rights and push beyond all of these roadblocks.
1: This is less than a decade after the Brown versus Board of Education decision, right, that rested on the argument about the 14th Amendment of equal protection under the law. And that comes, we've done shows about the work of Pauli Murray and, you know, sort of providing the intellectual underpinnings for that and these Civil War amendments. And now we see Fannie Lou Hamer picking up these Civil War amendments and running with them. Can you tell me more about her evolution of thought afterwards about these amendments and about voting in general?
0: Yes, I think one of the things that is so interesting about Hamer is I think at the very beginning when she's from 1962 onward, she's constantly going back to the Constitution. She's emphasizing the Constitution as a way to make a larger argument, really to all Americans, to white America in particular, saying that if indeed you are committed to the ideals stated in the Constitution, then you have to support Black political rights. There's really no other way to imagine a democracy if you're going to allow, in the context of Mississippi, you know, 450,000 Black residents essentially not have a voice in how decisions are, you know, and how decisions are being made on a statewide level. So she goes back constantly to the Constitution, and it becomes I think for her, the focal point, on the one hand, she recognizes the limitations of that argument insofar as we know that even on the statewide level, there are all of these other laws, such as we know things like poll taxes, but in particular, the literacy tests, which she encounters as one way to block her access to the ballot box. So she's aware she's aware that all of these are happening at the same time that she's saying, look at what the Constitution has granted us. But what is also intriguing, I think, about Hamer's development of thought is within a few years, I mean, she goes by the end of 1962, she begins to shift her language from one of primarily civil rights to one of human rights. And this becomes, I think, such an important shift for her because it's reflective of, what happens when you travel. I mean, in particular, we see the power of travel in this case. She's able to have conversations that I think help her see broadly that the struggle that she's a part of isn't just one that can be understood in national terms and has to be thought of in a global sort of way. And so she begins to then talk about Black voting rights and political rights broadly as not solely things that are granted by the U.S. Constitution, certainly they are, but more so that these are rights that should be granted to Black people as part of a larger conversation of human rights. And so I think that is an important development. And it happens quite quickly from 1962 to 1964, but it is part of her development, which makes her message all the more impactful.
1: And this is when our ideas about human rights are also evolving generally. I mean, human mm-hmm. rights, our notion of human rights is actually a very modern thing yeah. that we have. I do want to ask you about the struggles that she had as a woman within mm-hmm. the civil rights and voting rights movements as well. Maybe one way you can talk about this and go anywhere that you like, but this was definitely true, and which most people know Fannie Lou Hamer today for, was what happened at the 1964 Democratic Convention, where she was resisted not just by Democrats, but also by people within the movement. Tell me about that, maybe within the context of what happened at the DNC in 1964.
0: Yes, I think it's important, as you point out, to emphasize that Hamer encountered a lot of resistance at the DNC. And I think she was initially surprised by the amount of resistance that she encountered, specifically from civil rights activists. There are several things, just to provide a bit of context. Hamer, several months before coming to the DNC, had helped to establish the Mississippi Freedom Democratic Party, which played such a pivotal role in the fight for Black political rights, particularly because the MFDP, they were challenging the statewide Democratic Party, which was an all-white Democratic Party. And this, as we know, is part of a broader pattern at this time. Southern Democrats, in this particular context, did not support Black political participation. And Hamer was part of an effort to challenge this. The reason she showed up at the DNC in the first place was because she was trying to pressure the National Party to seat the MFDP, so ultimately give full representation to the party that was inclusive, to the one that was going to represent Mississippi broadly, and not particularly the all-white party that would exclude Black people from the calculation. Things were not going her way. What was offered to her were two seats, and to be specific, two symbolic seats. They were non-voting seats, but they were symbolic. It was this kind gesture to say, we won't seat your group, but you can have this as a gesture, of our appreciation and understanding, one might phrase it that way. Hamer resisted that because she felt like it absolutely fell short of why she had, it fell short of the demands. That's not why she came to the DNC in the first place. However, other civil rights activists saw the utility, they saw the importance of accepting the compromise. Their attitude, for the most part, was this was a good way to build bridges. This was a good way to send a message to particularly Lyndon B. Johnson, you know, and, you know, the National Democratic Party. This was a way to send a message that collaboration was possible. They were essentially thinking about the long game, one might say. And Hamer did not appreciate that approach. She felt like a compromise would ultimately be a defeat. It's one thing to have differences politically or, you know, or ideologically around these concerns, but what is troubling, which I think reveals the gender dynamics as well as even the class dynamics, is that many civil rights activists then approach Hamer in a very condescending way. Roy Wilkins from the NAACP, for example, called her an ignorant woman, which speaks to, you know, his own perceptions of her.
1: To her, know, face.
0: Yes, which was painful, as you can imagine. And in just going through the you know, the records, I think that's the other part, too, that really stayed with me, is that people certainly spoke about Hamer behind her back, but they often said things to her directly. So she was very clear about where people stood. And there's another interesting exchange that I talk about where several of the leaders, you know, male leaders, are going to Hamer and they're saying, listen, you need to accept the compromise. And they're trying to assert their authority by emphasizing their experience, you know, their experience politically, their knowledge. And again, I mentioned earlier, you know, Hamer has a sixth grade education. She comes to the movement late. She doesn't have a lot of the experience and the networks and all of that. And so several of the male leaders there use that as a way to try to correct her and to tell her she needs to listen to them because they have the right answer. And Hamer resisted, as she often did. And she stood up for herself, even though she was absolutely hurt by some of the remarks that were made to her. And I should just quickly give another example, too, of how they treated her. There's a moment where Martin Luther King Jr. and several others have a meeting in a hotel suite in which they're strategizing and they're talking about discussing the compromise and how to respond. And they hold a meeting without Hamer present, which was intentional on their part because they didn't want her as part of the conversation. But she found out about the meeting and she crashed the party and she ran there and insisted that she play a part in the dialogue. And pressured them to actually move the meeting out of the hotel suite and into the hallway so that more people could be involved. And so these were the kinds of things that she endured. She has an exchange that I talk about in the book with Adam Clayton Powell, who, as we know, is a very well-respected politician.
1: From New York.
0: He's similarly trying to pressure Hamer, telling her, listen, you know, accept the compromise, you need to listen. And she's not listening to him. And so he says to her, you know, do you know who I am? Because he's trying to understand how she could be so resistant to his ideas. And he says, do you know who I am? And she says, I absolutely know who you are. But let me ask you, how many bales of cotton have you picked? How many beatings have you taken? And I think that was a way for her to emphasize to him that she was not going to be swayed by anyone trying to assert any kind of authority over her because of their position, their title, ranking, all of that. She did not care. More to the point, she was saying to him, I have real life experience. And that real life experience makes me just as a valuable leader in this space as you are. And so I hear you. I know who you are, but I'm still resisting your suggestion. And so I think that part of Hamer's story is to me so amazing because you see her pushing against sexism, patriarchy, you know, classism, all of these things. She's resisting in order to make sure that her voice is heard.
1: Tell me about Fannie Lou Hamer and the 1965 Voting Rights Act.
0: Well, one of the things that I find so powerful about her story, I think it's important to understand that she absolutely is one of the people we have to identify as playing a key role in laying the groundwork for the passage of the 65 Voting Rights Act. Hamer, as I think most people will know, since that tends to be, you know, what we tend generally, if you know anything about Hamer, you'll know about her speech at the 1964 convention. So, of course, all of these things were happening behind the scenes, and there are all of these discussions about this compromise. But what most people remember to this very day is Hamer giving this very moving testimony about her experiences in Mississippi. She spoke about state-sanctioned violence. She spoke about voter suppression. She spoke about the brutal beatings that she endured in her effort to advance Black political rights. And that was not a small thing, because what I often emphasize is Hamer's testimony was so powerful that it terrified the president of the United States. Lyndon B. Johnson at the time ultimately decided to hold an impromptu press conference just to divert attention away from Hamer's speech.
1: He knew Hamer was going to speak. It was going to garner attention, perhaps media attention. Exactly. And so he holds a press conference.
0: Exactly. And that's so important to emphasize, because it helps us see how meaningful, how influential that speech actually was. And the irony is he failed in his effort, because for one thing, those who were present who heard Hamer speak in person were moved, deeply moved. But even more so, those who heard the speech later, once the speech was later aired, they were stunned. One of the things that I find intriguing in the process of doing the research, you would be hard-pressed to find anyone who would talk about the 1964 DNC who didn't mention Hamer. It's almost as though nothing else happened at that convention. It's every single account people will talk about that Black woman from Mississippi who gave a speech that, you know, might have moved them to tears, that had them stop in their track, that made them look within and question themselves. There are so many people whose lives were radically transformed because of that speech. The irony is, when Hamer walked away from the DNC, she did not leave feeling like she had accomplished much. She actually left feeling defeated because of the issue, you know, because of the circumstances concerning the compromise that she rejected. And she felt like she didn't leave with the very thing that she wanted. I don't think she even fully grasped how powerful her speech was. But I think that speech ultimately set the stage for a number of key developments. I would argue that Lyndon B. Johnson himself, as much as he tried to block the speech, ended up being moved and transformed by the speech, as so many others were. And it forced him, it was certainly one of the key developments that forced him to shift his perspective. And it was also, I think, the moment, I mean, we sort of look at, we see these moments throughout our history, you know, where we have a particular development that sways public opinion in interesting ways. And we see that, for example, with the Montgomery bus boycott, or even the Emmett Till case. Like, there are all of these moments. And I think the 1964 testimony, Hamer's testimony at that DNC, is another example of a moment in time that has the ability to shift public opinion and get people to recognize that this was not solely a Black problem. This wasn't just, oh, you know, this is African-Americans are having these challenges. No, this is an American problem. Every person in the United States needed to be concerned. They needed to be concerned about the way that Black people are being treated as second-class citizens. And so, without fail, I think the speech laid the groundwork for the passage of the Voting Rights Act, which, as we know, significantly expanded Black political participation. And Hamer has to be credited as one of the activists who made that possible.
1: And people can find the speech pretty easily online if they want to go hear it, especially after what you just said about it. She died in 1977. She wasn't in necessarily a good place when that happened. She was also in need of help and seemed to be ignored largely. Tell me about the end of her life.
0: Yes, one of the things that I discuss in the book, and I have to admit that that last chapter was perhaps the most difficult one to write, because I still feel a sense of frustration that someone like Hamer, who devoted her life to helping other people, who was so selfless, ends up toward the end of her life being at a place where she could not often find the help that she needed. You know, it is important to recognize that Hamer, I think, pushed and pushed and pushed until she couldn't push any longer. And there were all of these moments where she was experiencing, I mean, just exhaustion for sure. She was exhausted. She had worked so much. You know, I sometimes, when I even look through the records of her travel itinerary, it's baffling to me how she would just go from city to city to city. Sometimes she would be doing 4 or 5 events in one city, you know, just hardly taking time to rest. She was, if someone invited her to speak, she was there, and she was always willing to support others for, you know, doing a range of different things. She would be there if they asked her to come. And the problem is that not only was she physically exhausted, but she was also dealing with several health issues. She had diabetes untreated. She wasn't paying attention to it. She was just moving along. And there was a moment where she was standing in a picket line and just fainted. And I think for so many people around her, it was a shock, but it was also the result of her being physically ill, but not actually paying attention to those signs. And there was even another incident where I was so surprised to see where Hamer was instructed, you know, by doctors to just stay home, rest, you know, don't go on the road, you know, just take it easy for a bit. She was still doing interviews. She was still trying to plan trips. And in fact, still traveled at moments where she should not have been traveling. But the point is that toward the end of her life, I think what's so unfortunate is that when she became very sick, and she was also dealing with just a litany of so many bills, so many financial problems at the time, there were days where she could not find anyone to help her. I mean, certainly her husband was there, and her family was there to support. But there were days where she would express frustration, that she wanted to see her friends. She wanted to see others. People were busy and doing other things and not always able to come by to see her. And she would grow frustrated. And so towards the end of her life, we see clear evidence that she was battling depression, that she was feeling distraught about her life in many ways. And she was never, I think, regretful of anything she had done. And she was absolutely remained committed towards the very end. But I think she felt really sad that she did not have a lot of the people who she spent her life, you know, helping around her in her time of need. And she passed away in March of 1977. You know, she had developed breast cancer and, as I said, a host of other health issues. When she passed away, I think it was so hard for me to write about in the book, because, of course, she has this lovely funeral, and so many people come, you know, all these people show up, and they talk about her life and her legacy. But it's just those last few years where she felt so down and expressed frustration that she couldn't find people. I think that's what stays with me the most, is how hard it is for people who fight for others, oftentimes don't have those very same people they're fighting for. They don't have them around. That's hard.
1: Dr. Keisha N. Blaine has been our guest. She is Associate Professor of History at the University of Pittsburgh. She's also President of the African American Intellectual History Society. And she has joined us for a conversation on her book called Until I Am Free, Fannie Lou Hamer's Enduring Message to America. Dr. Blaine, that was a wonderful conversation, and I thank you.
0: Thank you for having me.
1: That does it for Letters and Politics. The show is produced by Deanna Martinez. Kristen Thomas is the engineer. Special thanks to the KPFA social media team. You can find archives of our program online. 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I'm Mitch Jezrich, and I thank you for listening.

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1: Good evening, I'm Amna Nawaz.
2: And I'm Jeff Bennett. On the NewsHour tonight, aid organizations rush to provide medical care in the wake of devastating flash floods in Nepal.
1: New treatments and groundbreaking vaccines offer hope in the fight against cancer.
2: And the national parks under strain. Park rangers confront low morale and a lack of funding while President Trump diverts money for his D.C. construction projects.
3: It's extremely unfortunate and disturbing to see this administration dragging our parks into partisan politics.

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1: A life with impact, in this moment and into the future. 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
1: Welcome to the News Hour. 3 days after a catastrophic wall of water, mud, and rock tore through Nepal's Himalayan valleys, the scale of the disaster is still coming into focus. Nepalese authorities say at least 579 people are now confirmed dead, and nearly 2,000 remain missing. The casualty situation in China is not yet clear.
2: And tonight, the danger is not over. Authorities are closely watching lakes formed in the wake of that glacier collapse amid fears of further flooding. Stephanie Tsai begins our coverage.
3: In Nepal, the violent floods that raged through these valleys 2 days ago left haunting reminders. The banks of the Trishuli River now awash in gray mud. Within these communities, cries of grief and trauma and warnings of more danger. Police officers rode through the streets today shouting, "Stay away from the river," as residents, still shaken, ran to higher ground. Officials are monitoring a number of lakes formed by landslides overflowing. Crammed with debris, they present a high risk of more flooding.
4: The flood is causing huge problems for us. Our house is now full of mud. We are young and still facing so much trouble walking and evacuating. Imagine how tough it is for old people in such a situation.
5: I have seen so many disasters, but this one with the level of devastation, it's very difficult for me.
3: Suraj Sigdale is the Nepal country director for the aid organization Mercy Corps. He told the NewsHour search operations were paused today after the new flood alerts went out.
5: My team was supposed to go to the ground zero this morning, and we are cautious about more flooding. And a lake is being formed at the Tibetan side of the border, and which might overflow or burst anytime. We are in the monsoon season, so like the erratic rain is always expected, so it can rain anywhere, and it will have a devastating impact if it rains heavily or the cloud burst in the flood affected areas.
3: The dramatic images that have emerged from Wednesday's disaster speak for themselves. The river transformed from calm to crushing within seconds. Construction workers at this hydroelectric dam ran for their lives as the wave of water and earth accelerated toward them.
6: Oh my God, oh my God.
3: Nepal's army says it has pulled 350 people to safety from this tunnel, running underneath the hydropower plant. Officials believe more than 100 people are still trapped inside. China's state broadcaster showed Premier Li Qiang today visiting the flood zone in Tibet, where emergency crews have relied on inflatable rafts. Nepal's army has used helicopters to pluck people from their rooftops. Despite offers from international rescue teams, Nepalese officials say their in-country rescuers are sufficient for now.
5: Nepal's army is equipped and they have the capacity to do so. And they don't want to bring in many international people and then risk the coordinated effort. So that is the logic of government.
3: But other aid may be coming. Emergency supplies from the UN as well as India and financial pledges from South Korea and the UK. The U.S. State Department says it is sending Nepal $500,000 in assistance. The Red Cross says more than $30 million is needed for its response. Based on satellite imagery and on-the-ground data, scientists now believe the bedrock underneath a Himalayan glacier collapsed. The massive rock fell more than half a mile down, shattering debris into the valley's rivers, which surged with deadly force into villages. Experts say climate change, if not a sole cause, may contribute to such phenomena. Sigdale said he had no doubt.
5: We consider it as a climate-induced disaster. We are disproportionately impacted by this climate change, and we are being punished for something that we have not done. So, yeah, we feel like it's not a justice.
3: As the casualties mount, stories of survival have surfaced as well. Maddie Tamong thought for sure she was facing the greatest loss of her life.
7: I had come to accept that both my children were gone. I went through the jungle full of leeches, crossed rivers, weeping and frantically searching for them. At last, I have found both my children. They were injured, covered in scratches, but I found them.
3: She was reunited with them, scratches and all. For the PBS NewsHour, I'm Stephanie Tsai.
1: In the day's other headlines, today marks 6 months since the U.S. and Israel first launched strikes on Iran, in a conflict that President Trump said would last a matter of weeks. Half a year on, the scars of the war's earliest days remain, with buildings across the country still in ruins. In the southern city of Manab, parents are still grieving more than 100 children killed when their school was bombed on the war's first day. One mother reflected on the loss of her son.
2: They have left a pain in the heart of Manab that will never go away. They think that now 6 months have passed, that our hearts have grown cold, but they haven't at all. It's getting worse. This pain is so heavy. The children left with so many dreams.
1: Also in the region today, Israel says it carried out a rare airstrike in the occupied West Bank, killing a Hamas operative and two of his accomplices. The militant group confirmed that the target was a member and condemned the attack. President Trump honored the crew of the Artemis II lunar mission today with the Congressional Space Medal of Honor.
8: Four intrepid space heroes whose sense of daring and adventure led them further from Earth than anyone has ever traveled before.
1: The three Americans and one Canadian received the nation's highest space honor in recognition of their flight around the moon earlier this year. They were the first astronauts to do so in more than half a century. Also at the ceremony, the president signed an executive order creating the United States Space Academy, likening it to a West Point for the military space branch. AI giant Anthropic says it remains focused on working productively with the Trump administration after a judge ruled that the Pentagon's measures against the company were, quote, illegal and baseless. A federal judge ruled Anthropic was denied due process after Defense Secretary Pete Hegseth labeled the company a national security supply chain risk earlier this year. That designation came after Anthropic refused to allow the military to use its Claude AI models for U.S. surveillance or autonomous weapons. The Trump administration is expected to fight the ruling. In the nation's capital, thousands gathered on the National Mall today for what organizers described as a Defend the Vote March on Washington.
9: This is the season to reject the spirit of anxiety and fear by personally becoming and teaching our children to daily become engaged.
1: Martin Luther King III, son of the famous civil rights leader, helped organize the event 63 years after Dr. King's famous March on Washington. Senator Bernie Sanders and House Minority Leader Hakeem Jeffries also addressed the crowd. The march was intended to highlight threats to voting rights and other freedoms ahead of November's midterm elections. British right-wing agitator Milo Yiannopoulos is in ICE custody and facing deportation tonight. The Department of Homeland Security posted this intake photo on social media saying Yiannopoulos was arrested Thursday at an airport in Louisiana. The agency says he legally entered the U.S. in 2019 but overstayed and was ordered deported last month after failing to appear for an immigration hearing. DHS says Yiannopoulos will remain in custody pending his removal from the country. In Tennessee, Governor Bill Lee and the Nashville International Airport announced plans today to rename the airport in honor of Dolly Parton. The idea has enjoyed strong support since the passing of the country music superstar and philanthropist earlier this week. Today over Nashville, a plane flew a banner calling on people to sign a petition in support of the renaming. More than 150,000 people have done so. But it's not a done deal yet. Under the airport authority's rules, at least 2 years must pass after a person's death before they can be honored. Officials will discuss today's proposal at a meeting next month. On Wall Street today, stocks ended slightly lower to close out the week. The Dow Jones Industrial Average slipped less than 10 points, so basically flat. The NASDAQ fell about 0.5%. The S&P 500 also ended in negative territory. and two royal deaths of note spanning generations and continents. Norway's prime minister says the whole nation is in mourning following the death of King Harald V at the age of 89. Europe's oldest monarch, Harald, took the throne in 1991 and helped modernize the centuries-old institution. His decision to marry a commoner before taking the throne initially shocked that nation, but eventually endeared him to his subjects. A direct descendant of Britain's Queen Victoria, Harald's ties to history ran deep. He fled the Nazis as a child during World War II and even attended Franklin Roosevelt's inauguration as a child. And in Uganda, King Oyo of Turo has died at just 34 years old. Oyo became king at the age of 3 following his father's death in 1995, making him the world's youngest reigning monarch. Uganda is a republic, so Oyo held no formal political power, but he served for 3 decades as the cultural leader of the Turo Kingdom in western Uganda, home to more than 2 million people. Still to come on the NewsHour, the new Fed chair notes concerns about inflation but takes a quieter approach than his predecessor. David Brooks and Jonathan Capehart weigh in on the week's headlines. And singer-songwriter Riley Downing draws on his working-class roots with an in-studio performance.
0: This is the PBS NewsHour from the David M. Rubenstein Studio at WETA in Washington, headquarters of PBS News.
2: Federal Reserve Chair Kevin Warsh delivered a clear message on inflation today. There is still work to do.
10: Inflation is running above our 2% target. So the Fed's predominant focus right now should be on prices. There is one signal nobody can miss. The responsibility for 65 months of sustained elevated inflation sits squarely with the central bank, and that's where it belongs.
2: At the Fed's annual economic symposium in Jackson Hole, Wyoming, Warsh added the economy is resilient, businesses are investing, employment is stable, and there is healthy consumer spending. Warsh also said that although he's not committed to a rate hike, he's not ruling it out, signaling his ongoing concern over inflation. For more on what this means for the economy moving forward, I'm joined by Nick Timiraos. He's chief economics correspondent at the Wall Street Journal. Nick, welcome to the show. Thanks for joining us.
11: Thanks for having me.
2: So this was Fed Chair Warsh's first major speech since his confirmation. Briefly, before we get into the details, what was your biggest takeaway?
11: Well, the takeaway was, as you had it in the setup there, he sounded like somebody who recognizes the economy may need higher interest rates. And that was a little bit of a change from his last press conference. The line that stood out to me was that he said financial conditions or borrowing conditions right now don't seem particularly restrictive. And that's important because that's how the Fed thinks they're going to get inflation down. They're going to have to restrain lending and slow down the economy.
2: So when he says that they're not done fighting inflation, could that mean a rate hike when the Fed meets next month?
11: Yes, that's certainly how the bond market took the news before Kevin Warsh's.
2: Could that mean a rate hike when the Fed meets next month?
11: Yes, that's certainly how the bond market.

0: maybe more likely than we thought to raise interest rates next month.
1: You mentioned the bond market reaction there. We should also remind folks, when Warsh came into this role, he was saying the central bank should communicate less about what kind of path it will take moving forward, less forward guidance, as he has put it. And he didn't offer a path forward for policy today. So what other reaction did we see more broadly from investors in the market?
0: Well, part of this is the dance that the Fed is always doing with the market. And Kevin Warsh, at his first press conference was in June. His first Fed meeting was in June. And he came out of that sounding much like he did in that clip that you played. We are in charge of inflation. We're going to get it down. But it was at the Fed's second meeting last month when the Fed didn't raise interest rates, but three of his colleagues voted to raise interest rates. There were three dissents, which is a little unusual. People started to say, well, wait a minute. You said you were going to take care of inflation. You didn't raise interest rates today, and you didn't even tell us how you thought your current stance was going to get inflation down. So you saw some doubts beginning to creep in. And today it was really about Kevin Warsh coming in and quieting those concerns and saying, I heard you, and we are on the case here.
1: He did also specifically mention price increases that American consumers have been dealing with. Did you hear anything in Warsh's comments that suggested there's relief on that front for consumers coming soon?
0: Well, you know, if the Fed has, quote unquote, more to do, that means interest rates are going to go up. So when you say, will there be relief for American consumers? Well, if inflation goes down over the long run, then yes, absolutely. But if the price of getting that relief is higher mortgage rates, higher auto loans, higher interest rates, you know, there is short-term pain involved with getting inflation down. And again, that's why some of Kevin Warsh's colleagues are saying, let's get on with this. If we think we're going to need to raise interest rates, that we'd rather do less now than have to do more later.
1: Do you have any sense from Warsh's comments before what we heard today about what it would take for this Fed to eventually cut interest rates?
0: Well, you cut interest rates either because the labor market looks like it's in bad shape. So if you saw unemployment shooting up, that's how you get interest rate cuts. You could also get interest rate cuts if you saw inflation really convincingly coming down to your target. The Fed did cut interest rates at six meetings in the last 2 years, but the focus now is on, wait a minute, this isn't the economy we thought we were cutting into, so maybe we need to raise rates a little bit.
1: While we have you, I want to ask you about another story we've been reporting on. And I start with this fact that Warsh has said he wants an unfiltered market. Meanwhile, we see the Treasury Secretary, Scott Bessent, intervening in the bond market to bring down the yields there. He's announcing he would at least double Treasury's purchases of that long-term U.S. government debt. Could that, what the Secretary is doing, could that undermine Warsh's efforts to bring it down inflation?
0: Yeah, so Scott Bessent has basically threatened to increase, using kind of an obscure program, something that was designed to buy back government debt. And he said, I'll use that to get interest rates down or to keep them really from rising. Well, as you said, Kevin Warsh is saying, I want to hear an unfiltered signal from the smartest economist there is, which is the market. And there's a chance now that he's actually going to be hearing what the Treasury is doing if the Treasury decides to get more involved and change how they manage the $40 trillion in U.S. debt.
1: All right. That is Nick Timiraos, chief economics correspondent from The Wall Street Journal, joining us tonight. Nick, always great to talk to you. Thank you.
0: Thanks so much for having me.

0: there have been several promising developments lately in cancer research and treatment, including a new drug approved by the FDA this past week for advanced pancreatic cancer. Our William Brangham has more.
1: That's right. Pancreatic cancer has long been one of the deadliest types of cancer. Its five-year overall survival rate is just 13%. But this new pill, called daraxonrasib, nearly doubled the survival time for patients and had fewer severe side effects than other treatments. For more on this, we are joined by Dr. Robert von der Heide. He directs the Abramson Center at Penn Medicine and is the president-elect of the American Association for Cancer Research. Dr. von der Heide, thank you so much for being here. A very exciting week for cancer news, specifically on this pancreatic cancer drug. How successful do you think this treatment will be?
2: I think we've only seen the beginning. The FDA approved this drug for patients with advanced pancreatic cancer, doubling their survival.

0: it really offering incredible hope and excitement for our patients and their families. Now the opportunity exists to bring this particular drug forward to patients in earlier stages or just after they've been diagnosed. I think we will see this type of medicine have a huge impact and hopefully reverse those statistics that you cited just a moment ago.
1: I understand this medication specifically targets the gene mutations that can spur pancreatic cancer cells to grow. Why has that intervention not been possible in the past?
0: Yes, you're talking about the RAS oncogene, which is the mutated engine that drives pancreatic cancer and many other tumor types as well. And it's been very difficult to drug and block and inhibit with conventional chemistry. What's happened here is a brand new type of chemistry, really unprecedented. We call it molecular glue that gums up this mutated engine room as it spins on a flywheel, just bringing it to a halt. It really took basic chemistry and basic research to find a new way forward, and that's what we see being delivered for our patients this week.
1: So the other big development is that there was this a new individualized vaccine that helps people with melanoma, which is a type of skin cancer, to live longer. Can you explain how that vaccine works?
0: So this news was announced from the companies involved in building that mRNA vaccine, indicating that their clinical trial has a positive result. It's not yet FDA approved. What we're learning is these are patients with melanoma who are in remission but at risk for relapse. And the vaccine given at that time lowered the chances of a patient relapsing. Just an incredible breakthrough at the power of the immune system being generated against the very mutations that are found in the tumors themselves.
1: You mentioned that this is still in clinical trials and not been approved yet. What else do you want to see from those results before you really cheer extremely loudly about this news?
0: Well, we're cheering pretty loudly because we've been following this for a long time, and some of the early results have been presented in detail. But we soon will hear the full data report from the companies, we believe, and we're looking for two things. What is the magnitude effect? How much has survival been impacted and increased? What will this mean for the individual patient? And second, does it work as designed? Does it generate the T-cell immune response as we think it does? And can that be mobilized to an even greater extent with improving the vaccine going forward? So both clinical and scientific data we looked for in the coming weeks.
1: I mean, I know this has been the dream of immunology, to be able to get a vaccine to do this. Do you think we will see more types of these interventions for different kinds of cancers in the down the road?
0: 100%. This is the first of what I think will be a wave of cancer vaccines, lowering the chance of relapse, recurrence, perhaps one day even preventing certain types of cancer from ever appearing at all. This is really the power of the immune system, which over the last 10 years, we've learned to harness in a safe way. It's a breakthrough because we don't have this type of modality yet. And so that's why the news this week was so exciting.
1: You mentioned that this was an mRNA vaccine, and we should note that the FDA did just approve an mRNA flu vaccine for the first time, but we have heard concerns from HHS Secretary Kennedy about mRNA technology. For our audience that might have heard those expressions of concern, is there something there? Do we need to worry about them?
0: Well, mRNA vaccines were first developed for the COVID pandemic, as we all know. Hundreds of millions of individuals received that vaccine with really detailed safety data. I think what we're looking at is a technology that is highly effective, not just against COVID, but also against influenza. And now perhaps, as we just talked about, cancer. The power of mRNA as a medicine, whether as a vaccine or in other ways, is unprecedented. It's before us. And I think we should all take huge advantage to what mRNA can do to improve the health of our patients.
1: All right, that is Dr. Robert Vonderhyde at the Abramson Center at Penn Medicine. Thank you so much for being here.
0: Thanks, William.

0: As the National Park Service celebrates its 110th anniversary this week, people continue to flock to America's national parks, more than 320 million last year alone. But that broad appeal is facing new political pressures, from orders to revise exhibits at parks to controversy surrounding the Lincoln Memorial reflecting pool and the new White House ballroom. Joining us now to discuss the state of national parks is Tiernan Sittenfeld. She's the president and CEO of the National Parks Conservation Association. Tiernan, welcome to the show. Thanks for being with us.
1: Thanks for having me, Anna.
0: So big picture, when you look at America's national parks, they are traditionally one of the most popular parts of the government. But lately, as we mentioned, the Park Service has been pulled into politics. Have you ever seen this kind of thing before? Is this a new challenge for the Park Service?
1: Well, first, I should also join you in wishing the National Park Service a happy 110th birthday. And our national parks really are the core of what is best about this country. They really do bring us together across differences. They get us off our phones and outside. And they have absolutely never been partisan. And it's extremely unfortunate and disturbing to see this administration dragging our parks into partisan politics. They truly are so special. We need to protect and defend and celebrate them. And we are all in to stop the efforts to politicize our parks.
0: Tiernan, let me ask you about the funding piece of this, because I know the Park Service has a repair backlog that's now grown to over $24 billion. Meanwhile, some of your funding, including visitor fees at the parks, is now being diverted to pay for projects that are priorities of the president's. We asked the Department of Interior about this. They oversee the Park Service. In part, they said in response, the National Park Service has not only been focused on beautifying the district for the 250th celebrations, they've also been working on many deferred maintenance projects throughout the country. But Tiernan, what have you seen? Has that diversion of funds impacted national parks?
1: Well, we know that Park Service staff are working very hard every day, and there is a massive funding shortage. And the fact that this administration is reportedly diverting $90 million in park fees from around the country to the president's vanity projects right here in Washington, D.C. is incredibly concerning and something that we very much oppose.
0: Meanwhile, just today, we saw the National Park Service release a new report as they're assessing another proposal by the president for an arch in his name here in Washington, D.C. Headlines seem to suggest that they support that project right now, but what should we make of that?
1: We are quite concerned about the triumphal arch, which would be 250 feet. That is massive, and it would be really standing between Washington, D.C., and be that sort of the ceremonial gateway to Arlington National Cemetery. I know this is a major concern for veterans across the country, including my colleague at the National Parks Conservation Association, who leads our Veterans Council and has been active in testifying on this issue. And more broadly, what's very concerning is that the Trump administration is showing so little regard for public input, for the role of Congress, for the rule of law.
0: There's also been some questions and reporting around the staffing, and I want to ask you about morale at the National Park Service, because since President Trump took office, the Park Service has lost about 25% of staff through those DOGE efforts. Those are roles that have not been replaced. It's more than 4,000 reported staff. Seasonal hires, we know, were also below levels. So what kind of effect is that having on the National Park Service?
1: Yeah, the 25% cut to National Park Service staff in the last year and a half is having devastating impacts. Those are not just numbers on a spreadsheet. These are dedicated public servants who go to work every day to keep our parks running safely for visitors, for wildlife, for the future. And the visitor experience has already been diminished, whether it's the long lines that we're seeing to get into some of the most visited parks, whether it's fewer ranger programs, or whether it's shorter visitor service hours. So that is really concerning on its own. But then some of the behind the scenes, longer term threats that could take place if these staffing shortages continue could actually be even worse, whether that means less habitat restoration and less trail maintenance. And again, these are real people. These are educational rangers. These are historians. These are scientists. These are wildlife experts. These are rangers who educate us, and we need to stand with them. They need our support, and we need to fully fully staff the National Park Service.
0: While I have you, I want to ask you about a couple of other recent reports. One from Notice today that the Trump administration is pushing to give a parcel of land in Yosemite National Park to a private developer. That follows other reports about the administration proposing repealing protections like the roadless rule, which bans road construction and logging in about 45 million acres of protected forests. What would be the impact of those steps if they're taken?
1: These are really outrageous and appalling proposals by the administration. Unfortunately, it's not really a surprise. From day one, this administration has jeopardized the parks that we all love so much for recreation, for wildlife, for clean air, clean water, for future generations. They have really minimized all of those incredibly important values for the benefit of the oil and gas industry, for increasing mining, for more roads. And so things like rolling back the roadless rule that has been on the books, protecting pristine national forests across the country for more than 25 years is quite concerning and something we strongly oppose. My colleagues have noted that 30% of these lands are within 30 miles of a national park. So that could actually jeopardize the habitat of grizzlies in Glacier and Yellowstone. It could threaten the forest surrounding the Appalachian Trail that so many people love to hike on. So we are incredibly concerned about that. And then today's breaking news of the administration rushing a backroom deal to a private developer for some kind of luxury development that would jeopardize one of our oldest and most cherished parks in Yosemite, that would harm wildlife, that could exacerbate wildlife risk, is really unacceptable and needs to stop right now.
0: All right, that is Tiernan Sittenfeld, President and CEO of the National Parks Conservation Association. Tiernan, thank you for joining us. Appreciate your time.
1: Thanks so much, Amna.
2: Well, for more on President Trump's trade war moves and the legal fight over mail-in ballots, we turn now to the analysis of Brooks and Capehart. That's The Atlantic's David Brooks and Jonathan Capehart of MS Now. Good evening, gentlemen.
3: Chad. Mm-hmm.
2: So the U.S.-Canada trade talks have collapsed. President Trump is imposing 50% tariffs on roughly $28 billion worth of Canadian goods. Canada is now matching them dollar for dollar. This is set to start in a few weeks. Jonathan, we are now in this escalating trade war with one of the country's closest allies and trading partners. What stands out to you about all of this?
3: Oh, the major thing that stands out to me is that the president is even engaging in this fight that clearly is of no advantage. Certainly not to Canadians, but to the American people. How about those folks on states that border Canada, where basically it shouldn't even be a border? There's so much cooperation, so much going back and forth. The other thing that stands out to me is that Canada's willingness to fight, and this is sort of an outgrowth of Prime Minister Carney and his speech at the World Economic Forum, where he laid down the marker, and that was, you know what, we can't be bullied anymore, and we're not going to be bullied, and we're going to, you know, protect our own interests. And I think, you know, the Prime Minister is doing, he's putting action behind the words.
2: What about that? Has President Trump finally found a trading partner willing to call his bluff?
4: Yeah, it's another of his forever wars. This one's a trade war. My friends at the Wall Street Journal editorial page called this the dumbest trade war in the history of trade wars, and I think that's about right. Economically, it makes no sense. Aluminum prices are up 40%. Steel prices are up 22%. Politically, it makes no sense. Who's getting hammered here? General Motors. General Motors has lost $2.5 billion because of the tariffs. Ford. Ford has a truck plant in Ontario. This is Michigan. Michigan is a swing state. It's insane to be attacking
5: Maine
4: too. I mean, you're going after all your swing states. And then to me, even most reprehensibly, it's just morally shameful. Like, friends don't humiliate and try to intimidate their friends. It's like we're a big bully and we think we're just going to render someone undignified and humiliated. It's like the economic spirit of Abu Ghraib. And the Canadians have no choice but to stand up. They couldn't have self-respect as a country if they didn't stand up. Every time there's some progress towards some deal, Trump says something about the Lake of America, and then the Canadian politicians have to say no. And so on every single front, this is like as dumb as dumb can be.
2: To what degree is this trade dispute. And to what degree is this the beginning of another country's realignment away from the U.S.?
3: The beginning, I think it is underway. Again, going back to Carney's speech at the World Economic Forum, he signaled that these actions were going to happen. And to David's point, at a certain point, the Canadians have to call President Trump's bluff, and they're doing it. And now, I guess right now, it's just renaming Lake Ontario for whatever reason. But we'll see how far this trade war goes. But it doesn't serve, it serves no one.
2: Well, this week, the U.S. Supreme Court, as you both well know, they cleared a path for President Trump's executive order restricting mail voting without deciding whether the order itself is legal. Then you had this federal judge lift another block, and then the Postal Service, they have rules that are already in effect with ballots set to go out as soon as September 4th. And David, the key question here is this. The Constitution gives the power to the states to administer elections, with Congress empowered to override them in certain circumstances. It does not give that authority to the president. So what is the conservative argument? Is there a conservative argument for President Trump trying to assert all of this through executive action?
4: Wow. Yeah, I've got to come up with a creative, like, wow, this is like the toughest question you've ever answered in my life. Yeah, there is no conservative argument. The conservatives are supposed to believe in federalism, that with the 10th Amendment or whatever it is, the states have the power to do this, and the federal government does not get to control everything. And so the things that I find startling, let's put it that way, is first, if the Postal Service threatening to not deliver mail in states that don't comply, like, when does the Postal Service get to decide whose mail to deliver? This is a public good. And second, if power does get vested in the federal government, no one should think that Donald Trump won't use this authority. He will absolutely use this authority. And so it really is an attempted federal takeover of a job the states have been doing pretty well.
2: And the question for Democrats always seems to be, what are Democrats going to do about it? Because Republicans don't see it in their own personal interests, elected Republicans on the Hill, to do anything at the moment.
3: Well, that's why you've seen Democratic governors and Democratic secretaries of state, the moment the president does anything related to anything, but particularly when it comes to voting, they are in court immediately. And so, you know, they're still in court over this. And, you know, if the conservatives on the Supreme Court are truly conservative, when the ultimate question of the legality gets to them, it should not take them but 2 minutes, if that, to come back with a unanimous decision. All six conservatives joining the three liberals on the bench saying, this is not legal, Mr. President. But, you know, hope springs eternal.
2: As we focus on the midterms, there is this issue that has become this election year flashpoint, and it's data centers. You have candidates in both parties, they're tapping into concerns over higher electricity bills, water use, development. Look at this national poll. So opposition to data centers has gone up to 61%. This is more than 10 points, more than a 10-point jump in just a few months. Is this AI boom creating a new political fault line? It really doesn't fit neatly into left or right.
4: I'm in favor of national unity and Republicans and Democrats coming together. I happen to think this is kind of a dumb issue.
2: Really? Why?
4: Yeah. Well, first, on electricity use, they do use electricity, and there have been some local rate hikes and shortages. But data centers use far less electricity than your air conditioners, and nobody's threatening to ban air conditioners. They use water. They use far, far, far, far, far less than agriculture or golf courses. Most importantly, what's happened over the last 4 months in the world of AI? The AI units have gotten so much smarter, so much better. They're beginning to work together. We've just seen all these jailbreaks over the last several months where they're breaking out of what they're supposed to be doing. They're hacking into other companies' databases. They're doing stuff we don't know about. And so what you're seeing within the industry, not that they admitted it as much publicly, is, holy cow, have we crossed the point of no return? And I'm a relative AI optimist, but I've been startled by some of the things the AI bots have been doing over the last 4 months. So that's where you should focus. We need to regulate international moratorium or on the growth of the AI, the unrestricted growth. The data centers will not do anything or almost nothing about that problem.
2: Jonathan, how do you see it?
3: I mean, after that, wow. But I do think, I mean, you pointed out energy use, water use, development. And I also think that one of the reasons why, another reason why this is sort of a kumbaya issue is the fear of AI and the fear of displacement and what this will mean for all sorts of all sectors of the economy and what this will do to people. I also think that it's another issue where Congress is just way, way behind. I'm still waiting for Congress to do something about the internet. That's 25. I've been waiting for that.
4: Dial-up modems. Right. What are they going to regulate modems?
3: So now AI and these jailbreaks, like, Congress will never get anything done with this. Yeah.
2: Well, as we wrap up our conversation here, I want to have you both reflect on Dolly Parton. The world lost Dolly Parton this past week, a singular talent. And there was something so generous and joyful about her spirit that she felt like she belonged to all of us. And perhaps that's why the outpouring after her death has crossed so many of the divides that usually define American life. David, what can we learn from her example?
4: I mean, I'm obviously sad to see her go, but I was very cheered by the reaction to it, the overwhelming reaction. One thing I've noticed over the last 5 or 7 years is American audiences have a hunger for the following story. Somebody is earnest and good and remains earnest and good and virtuous even in cynical circumstances. So if you remember, there were two Mr. Rogers movies, a documentary and a film with Tom Hanks. He was a good man, and audiences like me were weeping just to see that goodness. Then you get Ted Lasso, now in his fourth season, the same story. If you saw The Devil Wears Prada, the Anne Hathaway character is a good person who remains good person in cynical circumstances. Dolly Parton was a transparently wonderful human being. And people in the climate of moral shame, wow, I'd love to see that. I love to see her, people like her, and that's the reaction.
2: Jonathan?
3: So Dolly Parton was an enormous talent. Let's just put it right out there. As a songwriter, a singer. You said a singular, okay, Rich, one of you said singular talent. I think you said she was a singular talent. Enormous talent. But on top of that, and the reason why I think she was so beloved is that she lived her Christian values. She did not shy away from people because they were different. She actually moved toward people who were being victimized simply because of who they are. And so, yeah, there's a wide outpouring of grief in all quarters over the death of Dolly Parton, but particularly in the LGBTQ community, huge, huge loss. Because at a time when the nation was turning its back on us and what we were going through and the push for equal rights and just equal dignity, Dolly Parton was there saying, I see you and I'm with you. African Americans, same thing. And so when I was reading the obituaries again on the plane coming back today, I teared up. And she's one of those people who, when you see the news, either you hear it on the television or radio or you see it, your heart sinks. Because to David's point, she's one of those people who she lived her values, and she was an exemplar for who we all hope we would be, could be, and certainly the kind of person we would want to see someone of that stature. And sadly, we don't see very many people like Dolly Parton at that level.
2: Indeed, one of a kind. Jonathan Capehart, David Brooks, thank you both. Have a great weekend.
3: Thanks, Jeff.

0: Riley Downing has spent his life collecting stories from the overlooked corners of American life, from his days working as a trash collector in rural Missouri to the people and places that shaped his small-town Midwestern upbringing. Downing was a founding member of the Deslandes, the New Orleans Americana band, known for its earthy mix of country, soul, and roots music. Now on his second solo album, Landfill Poetry, Downing turns those memories into songs about working-class life, family, and the moments that might otherwise be forgotten. As part of our arts and culture series, Canvas, Riley Downing joins us now here in studio. Thanks for being here.
1: Thanks for having me.
0: So as we mentioned before, music became your career. You worked as a garbage collector in rural Missouri. How did that experience and your upbringing shape the stories you choose to tell now in song?
1: I think just creatively, lots of nostalgia for different things in life, and that's kind of what I think folk music, that's one part of it. You can mix it all together and just sing about life.
0: We were talking earlier about how you're set to debut at the Grand Ole Opry, the most celebrated stage in country music. What's that feel like for you?
1: I mean, it's a huge honor. I grew up watching out with my grandparents on the television and going to a bunch of small Opry's, and after spending years in and out of Nashville, it's one of the highest honors you could have.
0: This new album, Landfill Poetry, what's the title mean?
1: Just kind of a mix of old pieces of songs and ideas that put together, like a piece of wood that's in your shed that you don't know what you're going to use it for, but then 10 years later you come back and you're ready to use it. You know exactly what you're going to use it for.
0: And you're about to perform the title track off the new album. And what do you hope people hear in this song?
1: I hope you just hear the experiences you can have in life, and that you can make them whatever you want to be. You can turn a trash pile into something magical.
0: Okay. Riley Downing, take it away.

0: Well, be sure to tune into Washington Week with The Atlantic later tonight, right here on PBS. Jeffrey Goldberg and his panel discuss President Trump's escalating feud with Canada.
1: And on Horizons, William Brangham and his guests examine how the shortage of primary care doctors endangers our health. Here's part of that conversation.
2: We live, I know you're not an economist, but we live in a capitalist society. The law dictates that if there is a demand, it will in time be met by a supply. And Renu was giving us some sense of as to why we are having this difficulty here. But how is it that if we have known for decades now that we need more doctors, why are we not making more doctors?
3: I mean, that is the million-dollar question that Americans are paying for right this minute. We don't have enough residency spots. We don't
2: literally not enough spots in medical schools to take students
3: in primary care. We don't have enough. We also need loan forgiveness for medical students who are deciding to go into primary care fields, pediatrics, family medicine, internal medicine. And then we need to prioritize prevention. You know, the system is broken by design. No matter what your politics are, it just is. It's broken by design. There's a lot of money being made. There's a lot of money being made by sick care. I'm not a conspiracy theorist. That's just what the data shows. We prioritize damage control medicine and not prevention at the expense of American health. 6 in 10 Americans are walking around with chronic illness. So many elements of chronic disease can be prevented by counseling and education and simple interventions that require a partnership between patient and doctor, empowering people with tools, information, lifestyle advice, you know, psychosocial advice, mental health advice. But if we're not going to decide to pay for medicine and for care like that, you know, we're not going to do any better than we are now in the future.
0: That's coming up on the next episode of Horizons. Meanwhile, on Compass Points this weekend, Nick and his panel discuss why Kim Jong-un has rebuffed President Trump's overtures to meet again and why the man once mocked as Lil Kim is now emboldened.
4: North Korea is in a very different place today compared to what it was. This past June, we saw Xi Jinping going to Pyongyang. China largely is now ignoring most of the sanctions against North Korea. And then with Russia, North Korea is now providing troops, you see them there, artillery, missiles to Russia. And in return, according to Ukraine, Russia has dramatically improved North Korean missiles accuracy. And now President Trump, for the first time we've ever heard a number of North Korean nuclear weapons, 57, even if we're not quite sure that's entirely accurate. But Rachel, talk about this leverage, talk about this difference that North Korea has. Does this make any symmetry more difficult?
5: I think North Korea is in a position of strength compared to 2019 when Kim and Trump last met. We're talking about a country that has survived years of sanctions, emerged from a prolonged period of lockdown during COVID with a stronger economy. It has its economy has grown at about a 3% range, you know, for the last 3 years. So that's an achievement. Also, externally, its relationship with Russia remains very strong. And you see China now courting North Korea. Mm-hmm. How many high-level Chinese officials have we seen just in the last 4 months? Wang Yi, the Chinese foreign minister, visiting Pyongyang in April. Xi Jinping, as you mentioned, in June. And Wang Huning, number four of in the Chinese hierarchy, visiting Pyongyang again in July.
4: And all going to Pyongyang.
5: And it seems, you know, when you compare Chinese and North Korean propaganda about these visits, it almost seems as though the Chinese are more, you know, they're more desperate. They're more eager to improve relations with North Korea, whereas North Korea's propaganda is more measured. And so, you know, from where North Korea is sitting, you know, it can't get any better than this. You know, from Kim Jong-un's point of view, you have, you know, he has a strong relationship with Russia. You know, the Chinese want to court, you know, him, and now you have President Trump reaching out to him constantly. So he must think that he has a lot of leverage. And you know, he's in the best possible place that he can be in right now.
0: 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Check your local listings. And that is the NewsHour for tonight. I'm Amna Nawaz.
1: And I'm Jeff Bennett. For all of us here at the NewsHour, thanks for spending part of your evening with us. Have a great weekend.
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11: Welcome to the newsroom. I'm Charlotte Gallagher. Coming up.
12: We didn't know about the flood. We saw a huge cloud of brown dust from inside the tunnel. We felt a gust of cold air. We didn't know what was happening.
11: We're on the ground in Nepal, where thousands of people are still missing after devastating flash floods. We'll also get the latest from Tibet, as Chinese state media say hundreds there are unaccounted for. President Trump announces an oil deal with Venezuela, saying it will double U.S. oil reserves. Also, how women and girls in Greenland were forcibly given contraception.
13: I'd imagined my future with more children, but I wasn't able to. I envied my friends who were having children and starting families.
11: And the music of Haiti. All that to come in the next 30 minutes.
14: BBC News with Chris Barrow. Nepal's disaster authority now says nearly 2,000 people are missing after the devastating flood, doubling its previous estimate.